0: It'll be ruled an infield single for Tommy Troy. First hit of the game for him is just the second allowed by Mason Barnett. The other, the Luis Urias RBI base hit. Aviators still pinned to a 4-1 lead here in the home half of the third. Game 5 out of 6 as Lou James Groover settles in for a second at bat. He was the victim of Barnett's only strikeout in the first inning. And he checks his swing on a first pitch fastball here. That's outside. Mason Barnett's been a guy that's been up and down for the Athletics for the past couple of seasons. Mentioned his one outing this year. He made 5 starts for them at the end of last year. Here's the kick and the 1-0. That's low. 2 balls. Last year in 5 starts with the Perrin Athletics, a 1-1 record and a .685 earned run average for Mason Barnett. Native of White, Georgia, not too far away from Augusta. Always got Masters memorabilia. I had to ask him about it. On 2-0, he throws a slider in the dirt for ball 3. And Lou James Groover, one of the top walksmen in the league, ahead 3 balls and no strikes. But he's always got Masters hats, Masters pullover shirts. And I said, "Where do you? I know you're from around there, but I know that stuff's exclusive. How do you get it?" He said his mom works as a marketing executive in the area and is fortunate enough to work some events at Augusta National Golf Club and thus has access to the store. 3-0 fastball at the knees and over the plate for a strike. So Mason Barnett with as exclusive a merch hookup as there is, not only in sports, but maybe on the planet, Augusta National. Lucky, lucky dog. He's behind here 3-1 as Troy extends his lead off first. There he goes. The pitch is high, and that's ball 4. La Vestita popped up out of the squat ready to throw to second. Troy moves up on the 5th walk of the game by Mason Barnett in the form of Lou James Groover. Here comes the pitching coach, Paul Abbott, and you can only imagine what the conversation on the mound is like in a situation like this because the offense has backed him up. He went down 1-2-3 in the third on 12 pitches, but the early offense can't be denied. So far, Barnett really hasn't had that blow-up frame, but the 5 walks matches a season high. And in his 2 starts against Reno this year specifically, in what now amounts to 7 in the third innings, he's issued 10 of his 19 walks on the year to the Aces. And what's interesting is that he actually issued his career-high 6 walks in March of 2025 against the Aces back at Las Vegas Ballpark. So something about Reno induces a lot of walks for Mason Barnett. Maybe it's him. Here's Tyler Locklear with 2 on and 1 out. First pitch swinging. He hits one straight up in the air. That'll land amongst the fans on the first baseline behind the dugout. Troy off second. Groover off first with 1 down after the Robinson flyout. Locklear tapped into one of the prior double plays on a ground ball up the middle fielded by Drew Swift at short. Throw to Grauer, keeping an eye on the runner off second. As Locklear takes a fastball just low at 95. He didn't miss by much, but miss he did as Mason Barnett evens up the count at 1. 95, as hard as he's thrown that fastball all evening. Here's the set and the pitch. And Locklear fights one away into the stands. Foul ball makes it 1-2. 4 runs, 5 hits, no errors for Las Vegas. 1 run on 2 hits with 1 error already on Reno. Robinson could be charged for 2 errors if you really wanted to get generous in the Corona Grauer leadoff double. Barnett's 1-2 pitch. Swung on, line to right field. That's down for a base hit. Picked up on 2 hops by Colby Halter. Here comes Troy around third. The throw to the plate on a bounce. He slides in safely. A foot first slide for Troy ahead of the throw, and it's a 4-2 game. Lou James Groover only able to advance up to second on the RBI base hit for Locklear. RBI number 4 for Locklear in the series. That's the deficit to 2 for the Aces. Once more with 1 out, it brings up Lucan Baker, who's a prime RBI suspect. He walked and scored the only prior run of the game in the second. Righty on righty with two on and one down in the bottom of the third. And he swings with the first pitch and hits it in the air to center. Here comes Bovas. He comes on to make the catch. Both runners are about a halfway to their next bases, and Groover and Locklear both have to hustle to get back to second and first, respectively. Not the worst swing decision there by Baker on a slider left upstairs, and he hit it hard. But it was on a line to center, and Bovas didn't have to come in that far. Two on, two down, 4-2 Vegas in the third. Jacob Amaya steps in for a second at bat after walking in the second. He was the second of the back-to-back walks. First pitch from Barnett. Swung on, hit in the air, down the right field line and foul ground. Alter gives it a look, and it's out of play. Well, tonight, the fifth game of a six-game set. We'll close things out tomorrow. Final game of the year here in Reno between these two out of 12 and a 1:05 scheduled first pitch. We'll take the air for your pregame at 12:50. Joey Estes against lefty Yumin Lin out of Taiwan in the starting pitching matchup. Here comes the nothing and one from Mason Barnett to Jacob Amaya. Swing and a tapper down the third base side, but it's foul on a swinging bunt of sorts. Following that, the Aviators, along with yours truly, will fly back tomorrow night. Take the league-wide off day Monday. Got some golf schedule, as is the case with most of these guys on Mondays. Then the Albuquerque Isotopes come to town for a six-game series. The only time that Albuquerque comes to Vegas on the year. 7 o'clock first pitch, Tuesday, Wednesday, Thursday, Friday, and Saturday, 12:05 on Sunday the 24th, right before Memorial Day. Maya on the next offering, swings and pulls one foul on the ground. Goes off the fencing in front of the third base home side dugout. 0-2 the count to Amaya. Barnett trying to limit the damage to one here in the third. Amaya's average at 290 on the year as Barnett comes set trying to lower his ERA. Here's the kick, the 0-2, and it's a curve high. The walk in the second inning for Amaya was his fourth of the series. Compare that to his five strikeouts and three base hits. 3 out of 14 in total. Barnett with 3 seconds on the pitch clock has to step off the back of the mound before coming set to reset things. And he looks like he's almost hyping himself up as he walks around the back of the hill now. It's back on top as we speak, but he's certainly thinking a lot here. See what he's dialed up on 1-2. The kick, the pitch. Down and away. Curveball at 81, taken in the dirt. So it's deuces wild again. 2 balls, 2 strikes, and 2 outs with 2 runners on base. Barnett has been anything but efficient today, but he's done enough to get through this point. Next pitch will be his 60th. He's thrown 32 balls to 27 strikes. Here he goes, the 2-2. In there, called strike 3 on a fastball. Amaya knew it right away. 1 run on 2 hits and a walk in the inning for the Aces with no errors as they strand a pair. And after 3 innings complete in Northern Nevada, it's the Aviators 4, the Aces 2.
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0: After three complete, Las Vegas leads Reno 4-2 on what's turning into a cloudy Saturday night. Top Gun night at Greater Nevada Field. And the Aviators so far flying their way to a two-run advantage. 8-9-1, two up in the visiting lineup as Colby Halter leads things off against Juan Burgos. Second inning of work ready to go for the second man out for the Aces. Starter Cole Drake lifted after two innings. Burgos went 1-2-3 in the third on just 12 pitches. Colby Halter, left-hand batting right fielder in this one, lined out to left field to retire the side in the two-run first. Granted, the base is loaded when he slapped one the other way. First pitch from the righty, Burgos. That's over the outside on a sinking fastball with the arm side run over the outside at 95. Halter with that line out, 4 for 15 in this series. He's got a base hit and a walk in each of the previous four games of the set. There's a cutter. There's a ball, but it's challenged. As Garcia thought that pitch that was towards the outside, it clipped the edge. So on the first challenge of the game, it is a successful one. Aramis Garcia overturns that to strike two. And it's 0-2 to Halter with Brian Buelvas on deck. Burgos asked to go through multiple innings for the first time this year. Never been asked to get more than three outs. The 0-2 fouled straight back on a fastball. Now, about that, in his previous 15 appearances, he's either got one out or three outs. Nothing in between, nothing more. Third of an inning or an inning full. The 0-2 to Halter. That's a low on a slider. Good take there. Burgos pitched for five teams across three levels in 2025. He was all over the place, including being traded in that deal. On 1-2, he kicks and fires. And Halter, it's a chopper foul on the first baseline. Burgos this year doesn't have the sexiest of numbers. 7.9 ERA, nothing to write home about. But in his minor league career, including this year, a 3.11 ERA in the minor leagues. Although a lot of that was in the lower levels, in 20 innings plus at AAA now is 6.3 ERA. Being brought down after a scoreless third. He comes set and takes the pitch on 1-2. Halter choked up on the bat from the left side. The offering low, slider, ball two. We'll have your coast-to-coast fitness scoreboard throughout the rest of the broadcast. Only one other game in progress around the league. Three games upcoming. We'll also take a look at the standings. Everyone's played at least 40 games. Halter swings and grounds one to the right side and through. It gets by the second baseman, Urias, and into right field. And Halter, on his first hit of the game, extends his hitting streak to five, all five games of this series. Sixth hit of the night for Las Vegas puts a runner on with nobody out for Brian Buelvas. He took a walk and scored on the Manessas double in the second. But coming into tonight, the Albuquerque Isotopes with the best record in the 10-team Pacific Coast League. Hockey's AAA affiliate is 25-18. 29 run differential, second best. So fastball in there for a strike to Buelvas. Righty on righty with Halter taking a good size lead off of first base. The kick in the 0-1. That's snapped up for a strike on the outside half on another fastball. Two games behind Albuquerque is Sacramento. They are 23-18. And you've got OKC at 22-20, Las Vegas at 21-20, Reno at 22-21. Those are the five teams with winning records. Meanwhile, snap throw to first. Burgos can't pick off Halter on a head first dive. El Paso 20-23, Tacoma 21-22. You've got Sugar Land with 19 wins, Salt Lake with 19 as well. Round Rock bringing up the rear at 16-27. That's nothing and two as Burgos brings it home. And it's called strike three. Buelvas frozen on a slider, tickling the black of the outside. And on the fourth strikeout of the night for the Aviators, he takes out number one. Good pitch by Burgos for the fourth out of his outing. It's a season high for the righty. 4-2 Aviators in the fourth as Josh Kuroda-Grauer, the leadoff spot, makes his third at bat. Double to right center to lead off the game. Popped out to short in the second. For the first pitch to him, another throw to first, and Halter's back in safely. Only other game around the circuit is scoreless in the bottom of the first as Sacramento takes on Round Rock in Texas. Battle of the second best record versus the worst in the league. Kuroda-Grauer swings over top of a cutter, fading away from him for strike one. Other games just about to get underway, all within the next hour or so. OKC and Albuquerque, 5:35 Pacific time first pitch from ABQ. Salt Lake and El Paso at the same time, a 6:05 Pacific first pitch between Sugarland and Tacoma. Kuroda-Grauer fouls a fastball straight back, and it's nothing and two to the leadoff hitter. You know, you look at the standings, we're 41 to 45 games in, depending on what teams you're looking at. You say, why does it matter in the scope of a 150-game schedule? Well, don't forget, it's first half, second half champions. It's a 75-game schedule split in two, basically. The 0-2 in the dirt. Throw to first base from the catcher, Garcia, is not in time. Halter was breaking back to the bag as soon as that one missed. On and two to Kuroda-Grauer. What's even more important to remember is that the Aviators won the first half last year. Won 49 of their first 75 games. En route to a berth and then an eventual PCL championship. On 1-2, Kuroda-Grauer slaps one foul down the right field line. Souvenir for the fans on a 96-mile-an-hour pitch. Tacoma was hot in the second half last year. Aviators won the best two out of three series in two games. Scored seven runs on both occasions and then fell by a run on a walk-off home run in the AAA championship. There goes the runner, swinging a broken back grounder to third, fielded by Groover. Because of the runner, his only throw is going to be to first, and while Baker backs into foul ground, he grabs the high throw in time and on the base. So because Halter was breaking with the pitch, it's not an inning-ending double play. Because Kuroda-Grauer just grounded out 5-3, it's not a stolen base either. Halter on second with two down for Tommy White. White, the St. Petersburg, Florida native, 1-for-2 with two runs scored. Feet spread wide in the box. He holds the bat pretty low below the shoulder line. Picks it up off the shoulders and takes a fastball down the middle for a strike. I mean, in terms of a casual batting stance, Tommy White is that. Also got to ask him how big of a bat he swings, because it looks like a big piece of lumber. Of course, he's a big, strong guy. And the 0-1 from Burgos, that's low. Also got to ask Tommy White about the accessories, because ever since his AAA call-up a couple of weeks ago in that series in Tacoma, he's worn pink batting gloves, pink leg guard, and pink arm guard as well. Halter off second with two down. Burgos brings another one home. White watches all the way on a fastball off the outside for ball two. But White, a good guy, easy to talk to. Still just 23 years old. Sometimes you forget how young some of these AAA players are nowadays. Second round pick 2 years ago by the A's out of LSU. 2-1 from Burgos, and on the ground on a big bouncer to third. Groover picks it up, sets the feet, fires a strike to first, and that's out number three. A leadoff base hit stranded on. No runs on, a hit, no errors, and the one man left for the Aviators in the fourth. After 3.5 innings, Las Vegas 4, Reno 2.
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0: Eight, nine, and one batters for Reno to lead things off in the home half of the fourth. Aviators on top by a 4-2 tally as we play on a Saturday night. Luis Urias, followed by Aramis Garcia and Andrew Velasquez, the first three to bat. Mason Barnett, in three innings, has thrown 60 pitches total. Four balls and strikes, 32-28 respectively. Urias drove in a base hit, or drove in a run, I should say, on a base hit in his only other at bat. And he takes a slider that snaps right down the middle for a called strike one here to begin his second. Have some of your scores from around the major leagues and your coast-to-coast fitness scoreboard in just a moment. Meanwhile, Barnett's nothing in one offering. That's in the dirt. Parent Athletics at a 6:40 scheduled first pitch at home. That's in about an hour and 15 minutes or so. Sutter Health Park plays host. Giants and Athletics as Luis Severino gets the start at home. Dodgers and Angels, the only other game that's yet to begin. That game in SoCal, in Anaheim. Curveball bouncing, and it's two balls and a strike to the left, or the right-hand batting second base, I beg your pardon. Every other game in the major leagues is either final or in progress. In the bottom of the seventh, Reds and Guardians in Cleveland. It's the Guardians 6, the Reds 4. Here's Barnett's 2-1 on the way, and it's taken for a ball, but it's challenged. That slider was called low. Lavastida thought different. And the inner catcher challenges, and it was low, barely below the strike zone. Oh, man. 2/10 of an inch below the zone, to be exact, and the count stays 3-1. Middle infield playing to the left. Harris way off the line at first as well. Here we go, the 3-1. Swing and a drive, deep to center field. Well, Voss back, center fielder at the track. He's at the wall, he can't get it. It bounces off the base of the fence, and Urias saunters into second base with a leadoff stand-up double. Tough sledding there for any center fielder, let alone a guy playing his second ever game at AAA and in this ballpark. It's 410 feet to straightaway center field, and Well, Voss needed almost every feet of that, every foot of that, I should say. Hawkeye had that one going 406 feet. He tells you it's about 4 feet in front of that fence when it short hopped the green. So Urias with his first double of the young season. He's in his fourth game, and he's halfway to a cycle. Single and a double in two at bats. Brings up Aramis Garcia as the tying run, and he'll swing and foul the first pitch straight back into the netting. Garcia's hitless in this one. He had popped that one up to the first baseline that Barnett athletically hustled and grabbed. A pop out to the pitcher on a ball that was nearly in foul territory. Out of the stretch, the 0-1. Curve hammered, but pulled way foul and out of play to left. Oh, man, that thing left the yard. Other scores from around the big leagues. The White Sox blanking the Cubs 5-0 into the fifth. They're in the bottom of the fifth. Brewers and Twins tied in one. Astros at home, leading the Rangers 4-0 in that Texas showdown in the top of the fifth there. Braves 2, Red Sox 1, sixth inning from ATL. Barnett, the Georgia native, on the way with the 0-2, and it's just upstairs on a fastball. Yankees and Mets, top of the fourth, Mets 2, Yankees 1, and then the bottom of the fourth, the Padres in Seattle, lead the Mariners 5-0, everybody else done. One ball, two strikes, Barnett set. He kicks, he deals. Garcia takes a fastball just above the letters again at 94. 2-2 the count. In 10 innings, the Blue Jays finished off the Tigers 2-1 on the road. Cardinals doubled up on the Royals 4-2 in the showdown there. And the 2-2 pitch, Garcia hits one high and foul out of play down the right field line. NL West battle saw the Rockies double up on the Diamondbacks 4-2. Nationals all over the Orioles. 13-3 the final there in our nation's capital. Phillies shut out the Pirates 6-0. And in 10 innings, the Marlins score 5 in the 10th to beat the Rays 10-5. Another 2-2. Swing and a broken bat blooper over Swift's head and into left center field for a single. Rounding third, coming to the plate is Urias. The throw from Bravas on the bounce. He's saved. Oh, what a bang, bang play at the plate. And Urias got the hand in on a head first dive. As close gets. Garcia at first after an RBI single. And the Aviator lead is trimmed to 4-3. Well, Voss played it correctly. And the throw to the plate was a beauty. But Urias was just, and I mean barely able to get that left hand in ahead of the Lavastida tag. We got a one-run game on our hands, and it brings up Andrew Velasquez with a runner on and nobody out. Garcia, not a threat to run off first. Third baseman White creeps in from the bag. Velasquez squares to bunt, but he pulls it back. The pitch called a strike anyway at the top of the zone. That's the tying run at first with nobody out. And I would guess that sacrifice bunt absolutely at the top of the mind for Velasquez and the Aces. Switch hitter batting left-handed. He squares to bunt. He pulls it back again. This one is inside for a ball. Aviators played it 2 runs in each of the first 2 innings off starter Cole Drake, but against Burgos, nothing in 2 frames. No bunt here as Velasquez swings and dribbles one fair down the first base side. Brett Harris fields, realizes his only play is to go to first, and he'll win the foot race by a couple of steps. So an advancing ground out, a sacrifice bunt of sorts for Andrew Velasquez. Won't be ruled a sacrifice in the book, but a 3-unassisted ground out does the same. So Garcia at second is your tying run as Christian Robinson stands in for a third at bat. Leadoff hitter out of the Bahamas, 0-for-1 with a fly out to left and a walk. First pitch from Barney. At the knees, a fastball rung up for strike one. Barnett in the series has 5 hits in 17 at-bats. He's also struck out 7 times, which is more than any of his teammates. You know, one swing and a miss on a slider. Strike two. Barnett, despite the fact that he's walked 5 batters, is 2 outs away from getting through 4 complete. There is action in the Reno bullpen as a right-hander is up and throwing. Nobody up behind Barnett for Las Vegas. Here's the 0-2. He swung on and hit in the air to left. Dickey turns around, gets around, squares the chest of the plate, and makes the catch. Meanwhile, no tag for Garcia on out number 2. Robinson's second fly out to left field in as many at bats brings up Tommy Troy with the tying run on second. Yeah, that's good to see Jared Dickey flipping the hips and reacting as if he's expecting Garcia to tag there. Again, that's a huge run in the middle stages of this one. Righty on righty as Troy steps in, checks his swing on a curve tailing away on ball one. Check swing and the appeal to first, and no swing, says Paul Romer. Troy is yet to be retired. 26 game on base streak after a walk in the first, extended it on a base hit in the third. The 1-0. Check swing on a slider for a strike. That was Troy grunting in exasperation. He said, because that pitch was right down Broadway. Coming up on Top Gun night, we'll have some Top Gun themed trivia. It'll make sense. 1-1 fastball line straight back foul. 1-2 to Troy. Now, not every minor league team or sporting club in general gets to do a Top Gun night in tandem with the school that does Top Gun right now for the U.S. Navy. Yeah, it's nearby. 1-2, curveball called, strike three. That's how the fourth inning draws to a close as the Aces played a run on two hits with no errors and a man left on. Barnett closes the frame out with his third strikeout of the game. And after four innings complete, Aviators 4, Aces 3.
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0: Top of the fifth inning, the Aviator lead has been trimmed to 1. Las Vegas 4, Reno 3 here on Top Gun night. Joe Ross takes over on the mound. The San Diego native, I'm sure no stranger to the Navy and their military or their flight program. Brett Harris welcomes Joe Ross to the game. Ross making a second appearance of the series. 4-3 lead for the Aviators, but they have not scored since a two-run second inning off the starter, Colt Drake. Harris in from the right. It's Ross the righty, and the first pitch he sees, he fouls straight back to the screen. Nothing and one the count to Harris, who has struck out in his two at-bats. Both of them were against the starter, Cole Ross, so I'm sure he's excited to see anybody else out there, but especially a right-hander. Joey Meneses on deck, Brian Lavastita in the hole. Juan Burgos fired through a scoreless two innings. Third and the fourth feature just one Aviator base runner on a leadoff hit from Colby Halter. Curve outside, and the count goes 1-1. Joe Ross, a veteran right-hander, wearing number 26 tonight in the specialty Top Gun uniforms. 1-1 pitch. Down and away, Harris takes ball two. Ross, a former first-round pick of the Padres. He was the 25th overall selection back in 2011. Now he's a veteran trying to stick with the club. He's made 11 outings out of this Reno pen this year. Goes outside for ball three here, and falls behind Brett Harris. Three balls to a strike to start off the fifth. In 11 games, he's made one spot start this year. And in 19 innings, he's pitched to a 4.74 earned run average. 12 strikeouts, 4 walks. He's given up 4 home runs out of his 22 hits. 3-1 to Harris. Outside, ball 4 on the heater. So Brett takes his fifth walk of the week. And the leadoff man reaches. And the Aviators have now put 4 leadoff hitters on in 5 attempts, including this one here in the fifth. So with a 4-3 lead, they'll try to add to it. And they'll bring up Joey Meneses, who's been a ribby machine this year. First pitch to Meneses. That's a strike on a slider right down the middle. Meneses not only has been an RBI machine this year, but today he's driven in 3 of the 4 Aviator runs. Single, drove in a run on a base hit in the first. Doubled home a pair in the second. Ross with a long pause. The 0-1 pitch hit on the ground to the left side. Underneath the glove of Groover and into left field. Harris advances up to second on another base hit from Joey Meneses. He is now 3-for-3 tonight. He is 8-for-21 in the series, and that's the first hit of the game for him where he has not driven in a run. Really tough play for Groover as he kind of handcuffed him bouncing up to the left elbow. And now Brian Lavastida gets an at-bat with runners on first and second and still nobody out. Even though he didn't drive in a run there, Joey Meneses with 34 RBIs can move as high as third in the PCL. In terms of the top 10, Lavastida squares to Bunny, fouls it straight back. He got a piece, and then it was dropped by the catcher Garcia on strike one. So the runner on first and second, nobody out. Fran Reardon playing it old school and going with the sacrifice here. Marino knows a thing or two about that. They lead all of pro baseball with 21 sacrifices on the season. It's just in bunts. Corner infielders draw in. No square around from Lavastida. Instead, he hits a ground ball back up the middle. Fielded by the shortstop Amaya. He steps on second for one, throws to first, hits a double play. So that's worst case scenario if you elect to not bunt there. Harris does advance up to third as an insurance run, but two outs on the board brings up Jared Dickey in a tough spot. Now when Ross last pitched on Thursday night, these two did not square off. But Dickey, that game finished 2-for-4. He takes a big cut, but comes up empty on a curve for strike one here. Ross snapped that one off at 85. Dickey has singled and flied out to right so far in this one. He's either pulled everything or shot it the other way. Not a lot of up the middle thus far. Takes a split change outside as Ross faded that one away for a ball. Ross on Thursday night closed out the game for the Aces. It was a 3-1 Aviators win, but Ross tossed a scoreless inning in a third at the final out of the eighth, and all three outs in the ninth. 1-1 the count. The kick, the pitch, and Dickey takes it inside for ball two. Aviators with 4 runs on 7 hits. Aces with 3 runs on 5 hits, and the game's only error. Harris off third with 2 down here in the top of the 5th inning. Drew Swift on deck behind Dickey. 2-1 pitch, hit on the ground slowly to the right side. First baseman Baker Fields hangs it up underhanded to Ross, who stands on first for the out. 3-1 goes the inning-ending ground out for Jared Dickey, and a leadoff walk followed by a base hit. Amounts to nothing for the Aviators. No runs on a hit, no errors, and a man left. We played half a ball game through 4.5 innings. Las Vegas 4, Reno 3.
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0: Las Vegas leads Reno into the bottom of the 5th inning. Mason Barnett, after 81 pitches through the first four, is back out there for a 5th inning of work. Partially because he's gotten better as he's gone along, and partially because he's staked to a 1-run lead and can qualify for a win if he can get through this inning while still leading It'll be Lou James Groover to lead things off for the Reno Aces, the number three hitter at third base today. He has walked and struck out in his two plate appearances against Barnett to this point. First pitch to him, and this is, oh no, called for a strike. A little bit of a delayed call from Matt Blackburn behind home plate. And it's nothing and one to lead off the fifth. Infield deep, outfield straight up as Barnett's nothing and one on the way. Misses outside on the slider. Looked like he might have fallen a little bit on the follow-through as well. Kind of kicks some dirt around that landing area where his plant left foot goes. Barnett looks none too pleased as he settles in on the 1-1. Full windup. Next pitch in the dirt. That's a breaking ball and a check swing. They appeal to first, and Paul Romer signals safe. No swing from Groover. Well, as we've been talking about, it's Top Gun night here. NAS Fallon, the Naval Air Station Fallon, located to the southeast of the city of Reno. Barnett spins a slider but misses. Ball three, makes it 3-1. Now, not only did we have a really cool flyover, as we do in Vegas, they had the pilots that actually did the flyover on it at some point later in the game. They just did that. Barnett's 3-1 fastball is upstairs, and it's the sixth walk of the game for the Las Vegas starter. He's issued three of them to leadoff hitters. Innings 1, 2, and 5 have began with walks, and somehow out of six walks, including that one, only one of them has scored. Only two of them have reached third. Yeah, he's been thankful to get two double plays turned behind him in innings 1 and 2. Ended both of those threats. He would love another one here to start inning 5. First pitch to Tyler Locklear. Ground ball to short. This should be two. Swift to second for one. Corona Grauer's throw to first. That's a double play. Wouldn't you know it, the third of the game for Mason Barnett wipes out his sixth walk of the contest. Literally could not get any better after the leadoff walk, and Barnett is one pitch away from getting through five complete. Oh my goodness. Luke and Baker standing in from the right, and the first pitch to him down and away. Baker the only thing between Barnett and a 1-2-3 inning at this point. Aviators turning three double plays tonight, match a season high. Barnett throws a fastball to the backstop, a bouncer at 93. Last time they did it was on the 26th of April against Salt Lake. So the Aviators turn three double plays for the third time. Three's the number. 2-0, Barnett's pitch to Baker outside, so that there's now three balls right on command. Brady Basso getting loose for Las Vegas. Fran Reardon hopes to not need him until the sixth. I appreciate Fran for joining us in the pregame show, by the way. 3-0, fastball down and in. That's a strike. Good pitch there from Barnett. After getting Baker to fly out to center, and he walked in the second. Base is empty, two down, 4-3 Vegas in the fifth. Baker swings, and it's a rocket of a ground ball to short. Down to Winnie DeFielder goes Drew Swift. The throw to first is in time, and that is a 1-2-3 fifth inning. And Mason Barnett, despite six walks, has navigated his way through five innings with a lead. We go to the sixth. It's Las Vegas 4, Reno 3.

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earned on 5 hits over 2 innings. Burgos then went 2 scoreless on 1 hit, no walks, and 1 strikeout, 31 pitches. Mason Barnett threw 5 innings with a lead. And as Joe Ross comes set, here comes the 0-1 to Drew Swift. Swing and a miss on an elevated heater, nothing in two. With Brady Basso continuing to warm up and Mason Barnett at 92 pitches through 5, you would assume that after a season high in pitches, Barnett is probably going to be done. It's matching a career high with 6 walks, but otherwise he was pretty good. He's not as efficient as you need to be to throw longer into games. 3 double plays behind him also helps. Kind of bury the lead. Curveball up and in, ball one. I mean, keep in mind, I mentioned it's the third time this year that Las Vegas has turned 3 double plays, but that was through the first half of the game. 3rd double play was outs 1 and 2 in the bottom of the 5th. 1 and 2, Ross brings it home, and Swift pokes it the other way into the seats. Foul ball. So we'll likely see Brady Basso in the 6th inning for Las Vegas, and Swift in this Aviator lineup hopes to give him the confidence of a multi-run lead instead of just one like it is right now. 1 and 2 from Ross. Here's the pitch. Down and away. Cut fastball outside. Reminder that the 6th inning is brought to you by the National Guard. You got to reach for something higher. Nevada National Guard training will boost your eligibility for a high-paying and rewarding profession. 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Hit on a line to deep right center field. Troy to the gap. Center fielder lunges. He makes the catch in the air. Oh, what a grab by Troy to lead off the 6th. A round of applause indeed. Tommy Troy just went airborne and robbed Swift of at least a double. He went full speed to his left, turned back towards the wall at the last moment. And when he went up in the air on 1 foot, I saw something go flying. I wasn't sure if it was his glove. The ball turned out to be his hat and his sunglasses on top of them. They went flying everywhere in a yard sale. Ball stayed in the glove. What a catch. Swift flies out somehow. And Colby Halter in from the left-hand batter's box takes outside for a ball. Unbelievable by Troy. He's been great at both second base and center field all week. The 1-0 to Halter, swing and a miss on a fastball. Halter 1-for-2 thus far. I mentioned it's Top Gun night. That's going to be the theme of our 10 Wings trivia question. And I've been telling you ad nauseum that the nearby NAS Fallon, the Naval Air Station Fallon, is the United States Navy's premier air-to-air and air-to-ground facility. And they've got the Top Gun school now, taking over in 1996. Halter swings at a fastball and fouls it back to the screen. 1 ball, 2 strikes to the outfielder. Simple question. Got to ask it because of the night. If you know this one, I'm proud of you. You probably got some military ties. If not, it's a cool tie-in. All right. 1996 was when the NAS Fallon took over as the Top Gun school. Where did it replace? If you've seen a certain movie, you know the answer. That one in the dirt near the feet of Halter. He says it hits him, and the home plate umpire is going to put him down to first base. Joe Ross on the mound kind of saying, oh, where are you getting that from now? Aramis Garcia getting into it with the home plate umpire. Halter standing on first, and here comes Sean Roof, the bench coach, acting as the manager this week. He's talking to him just outside the right-handed batter's box, and I don't know, I've not seen the replay. They're going to show it now on the in-house feed. It's a quick conversation. He's not going to get the answer he wants, and nothing determining one way or another on that first angle that they show us. Typically on the broadcast, they'll only show it once. Maybe they'll go back to it. All right, so Halter down to first on a hit-by-pitch. And that'll bring up Brian Buelvas with a runner on and one down. First pitch swinging. He comes up empty. 95 blown by him for a strike. Again, where was the previous home of the Top Gun school before it was nearby at NAS Fallon? Probably a better way to phrase it. Again, if you've seen a certain movie that tonight's game is themed after, you may know the answer. Now, I'm not going to give you San Diego. It's near San Diego. I'll give you that. Sinker missing inside, and Buelvas even at 1. He has walked and struck out.

0: today, scoring once. Still looking for that first triple-A hit. Checks the swing on a cutter away. Called for ball two. Two balls and a strike. But NAS Fallon, 240,000 acres. Bombing and electronic warfare ranges. With the Naval Aviation Warfighting Development Center, which includes Top Gun. Bovas, it's a line drive to center. Troy squares up behind it, and the center fielder in the gap makes the catch. Halter halfway to second, has to go back to first. That ball hung up there with the wind cutting across it. And Troy positioned well, was right underneath it from the time it was going up. 4-3 Las Vegas as Josh Carota-Grauer gets sent to bat for a fourth time out of the leadoff spot. Halter on first with two down for Carota-Grauer, who's 1-for-3. Not only is it the home of the Top Gun School, it's the Navy Rotary Wings Weapons School. Navy SEAL and Combat Search and Rescue Training also take place there. Carota-Grauer takes a slider outside, ball one from Ross. Airfield built in 1942 as part of a defensive network. And back then, the fear was that Japan was going to invade the West Coast or parts of it. Ross uncorks a slider. That's there for a strike on the inside, 1-1. Became a full-fledged naval air station in 1972, and mentioned in 1996, it's been the home of the U.S. Navy Fighter Weapons School, a.k.a. Top Gun. There goes the runner. A 1-1 pitch, it foul, and in the air to the right field line. That'll move the count to 1-2. One of the unique things as well, just reading up on the base nearby, that since 1972, they've had their own search and rescue team, and they do a lot. They're called the Longhorns. They support civilian search and rescue mission and medical evacuation efforts with local law enforcement, medical, and search and rescue agencies alike. The movement from Halter on the 1-2 as Carota-Grauer hits a big bounding ball to the left side. Groover fields the third baseman's only throw is to first, and it's in time. Carota-Grauer grounds out 5-3 to end the sixth. No runs, no hits, no errors, and a man left. Bottom of the sixth coming up. It's the Aviators 4, the Aces 3.
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0: Brady Basso comes out of the Las Vegas bullpen to throw in the home half of the sixth inning. It's a 4-3 Aviators lead as the Aces get set to send their 6, 7, and 8 batters up against the lefty out of Pearland, Texas, right outside of Houston, where Brady Basso calls home, the former Oklahoma State Cowboy, facing off against Jacob Amaya. Amaya drafted out of high school in Southern California, originally by his hometown team, the Dodgers. Amaya's walked and struck out so far in this one. As Basso's first pitch out of the full windup misses high, the count starts out 1-0. Basso making his 10th appearance with the Aviators, and including his three outings with the Athletics. He's making his 13th appearance of the year in this one. Picks the hands over the head, and the 1-0 fastball slaps

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1: Grounds crew drags the field as we go to the top of the seventh inning. Matt Nebert with you from Greater Nevada Field. Fifth game out of six sees Las Vegas on top of Reno 4-3. It's been that way since an Aramis Garcia RBI base hit in the fourth inning brought the score within a run. A new arm on the hill for the Reno Aces as right-hander Taylor Rashi takes over. Rashi relieves Joe Ross, who went two scoreless innings in the fifth and the sixth. Ross, no runs, one hit, one walk. Also hit a batter. He didn't strike anybody out, throwing 31 pitches, 18 of them for strikes. Rashi's first pitch on the way to Tommy White. And that slider wrinkles over the outside at 85 for strike one. 30-year-old Taylor Rashi, originally from Torrance, California. 6'4", 220-pound right-hander. Big body, dealing out of the full windup here on 0-1. Swing and a ground ball off the end of the bat, back up the middle. Amaya, the shortstop, fields behind the base, and the throw to first beats White by a half a step. Tommy White scored in his first two plate appearances after reaching on an error and singling. Since then, he's grounded out to third and to short. One out, base is empty for Brett Harris, who's walked and struck out. A couple of strikeouts and the one walk for Brett tonight. Taylor Rashi with Reno. 1-0 in 11 outings. A 0.52 ERA. Giving up one earned run at 17 and a third. This pitch high and outside. Harris starts out ahead 1-0. You heard me. A 0.52 ERA for Rashi. He's been the best bullpen arm for the Aces this year. He'll try a slider here, but it's low. Ball two. Spent the first 4 years of his professional career with San Francisco. Got as high as Double-A Richmond. Signed with Arizona before the 2024 season. Made his big league debut last year. Harris swings and pops one straight back foul. And the count goes 2 balls to a strike. Rashi has not given up a run in his last 6 appearances, lasting over 9 2/3 innings. He pitched 2 scoreless earlier in the week. Harris sticks the bat head out and fouls a slider out of plate on the right field line. Rashi threw on Wednesday, retired the final 6 outs of the game for Las Vegas in the 8th and the 9th, but the Aviators ultimately 6-5 victory. Here comes the 2-2. Swing and a pop-up. That'll land amongst the fans again behind home plate. By the way, mention that these Top Gun uniforms might feature some different jersey numbers for the Aces tonight. Rashi normally wears 54 in these specialty Digi Camo uniforms. Kind of desert camo. He's wearing 37. Harris swings and drives this one deep in the air to center. Troy back. Center fielder looks up. This one's off the top of the batter's eye. No call yet. That's a home run for Brett Harris. There's a big batter's eye straightaway center field. A brick wall with a yellow line on top of it. Then a secondary batter's eye and metal siding behind it. If it clears the yellow line on the air, it's a home run, and Brett Harris just sorted over there. Tommy Troy ran out of room, and as he looked up, yeah, that thing was just over that yellow line. So Rashi allows his first run earned or otherwise in 10 innings pitched, and Harris's third home run gives the Aviators just a bit of breathing room. It's a 5-3 game. Joey Manessa's first pitch swinging hits a slow little ground ball to the third base side. James Gruber throws off the back foot, and it's in time ahead of the slow designated hitter. 2 ground outs and a home run. Back and forth seesaw action in the seventh inning for Rashi. So it's 5-3 Las Vegas. The last time that Rashi gave up a run, it was April 26th. Allowed 1 run in a game in El Paso. He had given up 4 runs in 1 other appearance. That was in the big leagues. Whoa. He's given up 6 total runs on the year now. Steals a strike on Brian Lavastida on a slider away. Lava 0 for 2 with a walk. Swing and a

0: This fastball by him at 89, and the count goes 0-2. Lomestito walked in the first, grounded out to short in the third, and then grounded out to short again in the fifth on a 6-3 double play. Slow roller fielded by Amaya. Two out, bases empty. Aviators on top by a pair. Rashi's 0-2. Swing and a foul back into the mitt. Squeezed by Garcia for strike three. But a one-out Brett Harris home run gives the Aviators a bit of a cushion. And as we've reached the stretch break through 6.5 innings, it's the Aviators on top of the Reno Aces 5-3 back after the stretch break.
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0: Coming out of the stretch break in the bottom of the seventh inning, Michael Kelly just now getting to the mound on the playing surface. We had a great rendition of God Bless America here on Top Gun Night at Greater Nevada Field. And I've been saying all evening, it's kind of a pseudo-military appreciation night. And well, that's always welcome. It does take a little bit of extra time to honor America before the singing of Take Me Out to the Ball Game. Michael Kelly warming up. As Brian Lavastina just now gets out of the dugout. The Aviators on top of the Aces 5-3, thanks to a solo home run from Brent Harris in the seventh inning, which was just the third hit since the second for the Aviators, and their first run scored since starter Colt Drake gave up four. Kelly comes in and gets sent to face off against the 9-1-2 portions of the Reno lineup. And oh, while we got a chance, we'll give you the answer to our Ted Weins trivia question. It is a military-themed question on a military-themed night. Nearby NAS Fallon, Naval Air Station Fallon, is currently the home of the U.S. Navy Fighter Weapons School. That is Top Gun. Yes, the Top Gun here on Top Gun Night. Our trivia question, it's only been the home of Top Gun since 1996, and if you've ever seen a certain movie, or I guess a certain pair of movies, now that there is the newer one, which I liked, you know where it was. I'm not going to take San Diego as an answer. I already gave you that. Where was the previous Top Gun school? And if you guessed NAS Miramar, that's right. In 1996, it was moved from NAS Miramar, which is just north of San Diego. It was transferred to the Marine Corps, and NAS Fallon took over as the premier home of the Top Gun training school, the preeminent air-to-air and air-to-ground fighting training simulator and training school with over 240,000 acres nearby in Fallon. I cannot believe that that is a real number of acreage. But in the state of Nevada, you never know. So Kelly, still warming up. He's just about set to finish up on the mound. He comes in behind Brady Basso. And Basso was outstanding. And for a guy who is a converted starter, came up as a starter after his career at Oklahoma State. The A's like him in one-run roles, especially from the left side. He pitched to three batters, 16 pitches total, two strikeouts and a ground out to third. Wham, bam, thank you, man. Brady Basso lifted after his perfect 1-2-3-6th. Michael Kelly will come in and try to do something similar here in the seventh. Andrew Velasquez, the switch-hitting left fielder to lead things off. He is grounded into a double play and rolled over on a ground ball to first against Joey Meneses back in the fourth inning. 33-year-old right-hander Michael Kelly, 1-0 with a 5.9 ERA and 9 appearances for the Aviators this year. He has one save and one try, a couple of holds as well, back-end specialist. First pitch swinging. Velasquez shoots one the other way in the air, fading over the tarp on the rolled-up side in the left field corner, and that's out of bounds, so to speak, out of play. Strike one. We're talking about it all week. They call Andrew Velasquez Squid. Wears number one, about as old school as it gets, the big baggy pants. Really no armbands or flashy anything, but he's got some bright yellow cleats on today. Checks the swing on an elevated heater from Kelly. And the count goes 1-1, and Velasquez, as scrappy as it gets, I think that's the one word that if anybody watched him play, they would describe his playing style as. Scrappy, to be sure. Switch hitter, plays infield and outfield, does whatever it takes to stay out on the field. Kelly misses in. Slider makes the count 2-1. He pitched on Tuesday. Scoreless, hitless eighth inning and a 8-6 loss. He issued two walks in that frame, but stranded them both on. Velasquez hits a ground ball right side and throws. Splits the difference between Harris and Kuroda Grauer into right. And he leads off the seventh inning with a ringing base hit. If there is one area where Reno has done well offensively today, it is putting leadoff runners on. It's their seventh opportunity right there, and they put five of them on base. Only times they didn't were in the run-scoring third and that 1-2-3-6th against Basso. So with a 5-3 lead, the Aviators would love a double play ball off the bat of Christian Robinson here. Runner breaks early. Robinson fans on a bunt attempt. The throw to second on the bounce. Gets into center field. Kuroda Grauer holds the tag on Velasquez, and he does not get up and try an advancement. Heads up play by the second baseman. Velasquez will get credit for his fourth stolen base of the year. But Kuroda Grauer just deked him into thinking he was holding the tag. And Robinson, as a big, hulking mass of a human being at 6'3", a buck 90 on a good day, I mean, he is all muscle-bound. You don't expect to see him bunt often. And kind of tell there with the way that he lunged at it. So the count's nothing in one. He's hitless with a walk today. Time called as he steps out of the box. Kelly gets back on top of the mound, comes set on 0-1, and the next pitch is hit on the ground at third. White fields it right behind the bag. He sets his feet, throws on target, and it's in time. Velasquez frozen in place at second, not able to advance on a hard-hit ground ball right in front of him. Robinson now 0-3 with a walk. He is 5 out of 19 in the series. And with a runner on second and one out in the seventh, Tommy Troy stands in 1-2. Definitely got to check in on the Athletics and some of the roster moves that they made today as Troy takes strike one. There was definitely some movement involving the Aviators, including a deal that sent Junior Perez to the Chicago White Sox. That's right, Junior DFA'd before the day game earlier this week, and he's got a new organization as of earlier this afternoon. A one from Kelly, hit on the ground to the right side. To his left goes Kuroda Grauer. It's under his glove and through into right. Rounding third and coming in to score without a throw is Andrew Velasquez. And Reno makes it a one-run game again. We've got a 5-4 score in the bottom of the seventh. If it's ruled a base hit, that'll be an RBI for Troy. If it's ruled an error, no ribby. We'll see. One way or another, Lou James Groover is going to stand in as the go-ahead run with one out in the bottom of the seventh inning. He has walked twice and struck out in his three plate appearances today. It'll be ruled an error on Kuroda Grauer, so no RBI for Troy, who leads off at first. First pitch from Kelly. Hit in the air the other way to shallow right field. Colby Halter comes on. Wynn pushes it towards the line. He dives. He can't get it. Troy is just now rounding second. Right on his heels into the base at second is Groover. And there's runners on second and third on a ball that was certainly influenced by the wind. It was a long way to go for Colby Halter anyways, especially while staring into the sun. But with the wind coming in from left field all evening long, he just kept on running. And as Paul Abbott jogs out now to slow things up on the mound, Reno's got the tying run on third, the go-ahead run on second. And Tommy Troy smartly was near the base at first when that thing hit. He's able to go first to third on that one. And well, you would imagine it'd be a double. You never know. So Groover, who will be given credit for a double there, now has 12 on the year. Now it's a jam for Kelly and the Aviators. Tyler Locklear stands in with the infield drawn in all the way around. Runners on second and third. He checks his swing on a first pitch slider. That's strike one. Locklear out of VCU. 1-for-3. He's grounded into a pair of double plays. But he's also driven in a run on a third inning single. And he'll one from Kelly. That's low on a change. Mentioned the A's making the roster moves today. Junior Perez, DFA, traded to the White Sox for minor league left-hander Jackson Nove. Spelled N-O-V-E. Another move. This next one came as kind of a surprise. Here's the 1-1. Foul, straight back. The A's picked up Elijah Williams from the Pirates in exchange for Kyle Robinson, minor league right-hander that they sent to Pittsburgh. Elijah Williams. Anyway, I've got a chance to meet. He's a good dude. Of course I'm biased. But Michael Stefanik, DFA, to make room for Williams on both the 26 and 40-man rosters. 1-2 pitch, pop straight back and into the seats. It stays a ball and two strikes. So there's now an option for Michael Stefanik, who just had his third different appearance in Major League Baseball. He can either accept the assignment out of AAA Vegas, be off the 40-man roster, or elect free agency as a veteran. I wish him well no matter what he chooses. 1-2 fastball, swung on and missed, strike three. High and inside as Locklear couldn't catch up with 94.8. He's down on strikes for a big, massive out number two in the seventh. Groover off second. Troy off third with two down for Luke and Baker in a one-run game. Las Vegas on top, 5-4. Pressure spot. And it's been a tight series all week long. There's a swing and a miss on a grooved slider. Kelly's lucky to get away with one there. Move that was made yesterday that kind of went under the radar as well. Eduardo Nunez sent to Baltimore for cash considerations. 0-1 to Baker. In the dirt. Count goes even. Baker in this one has walked, lined out sharply to center, and tapped out softly to shortstop. With the sun setting beyond the fence and left, he's standing in the shade. Kelly comes set in the sun on the mound. There's a pitch in the dirt, cut on and missed. Lavastida's got to go down to a knee to block it as it dribbles out in front of the plate. No advancement from Troy on third. And it's 1-2 to Baker. And if you're Kelly, you've seen Baker in this at bat alone swing and miss at that same pitch down and away in the box twice. If you're confident Lavastida can block it, I throw it again. And see what he does. The kick, the pitch. It's a fastball, but it's outside at 95. Kelly confident on the heater, and it evens up the count at 2. 5 runs, 8 hits, 1 error for the Aviators. 4-7-1 across for the Aces. Kelly's 2-2. In the dirt, slider taken by Baker to load up the count. Amaya on deck with 2 down. Crowd of 6,266 announced getting into it on a Saturday night in Reno. The 3-2 pitch, here it is. Swing and a miss, strike three. Kelly got him with the slider to strand the tying and go-ahead runs on base in the seventh. Reno does strike for a run on 2 hits. There was 1 error and 2 men left on base when all was said and done. First 7 innings have been exciting. We'll see what this one does at the end. We go to the 8th with the Aviators on top of the Aces, 5-4.
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0: Jarrett Dickey leads off in the visiting half of the eighth inning. 5-4 Las Vegas over Reno into the penultimate frame. Dickey batting sixth tonight. Batting from the left side, as always, is one out of three. Taylor Rashi back out there for a second inning of work. And the first pitch to Dickey. Swung on and slapped in the air to shallow center field. That'll drop for a base hit to lead things off. Dickey rounds first, has to be content with the leadoff base hit. That's now his ninth hit in 20 at-bats this week to start off his AAA tenure. Dickey, our pregame guest yesterday here, talked about his adjustment to the AAA level and said that it's more about the stuff here, not being as crazy as in AA, and just more pitchability, veteran arms. He's so far adjusted tightly as Drew Swift stands in now from the right. First pitch to Swifty. That's a slider for strike one. Shortstop is hitless today. But that's thanks in part to a tremendous leaping grab from Tommy Troy in the right center field gap in his last at-bat. I mean, it was highway robbery at best. Slider away, and Swift goes even at one. Aside from that, he's tapped out softly to second and struck out swinging. Rashi, the fourth arm behind Cole Drake, Juan Burgos, and Joe Ross. Short leadoff first for Dickey. Luke and Baker holds him on over there. Next one on the way to Swift is cut on and missed on a fastball for strike two. Athletics getting underway in about 10 minutes from West Sacramento against their Bay Area rival, the San Francisco Giants. A's at 23-21. Giants losers of three in a row at 18-27. Meanwhile, Swift offers up with an elevated fastball, can't connect, and that's strike three swinging. Second strikeout for Rashi in the outing is the second of the game for Drew Swift. With one out, one on, here's Colby Halter. Trevor McDonald taking the mound for the Giants. Luis Severino makes the start at home for the A's. First pitch to Colby Halter. That's high. Halter, left-handed batting right fielder tonight, making his sixth career appearance in the outfield. One for two with a base hit. He was hit on the top of the foot by a pitch in his last at-bat. Rashi on the mound. Comes set on the first base side. And the 1-0 pitch at the letters. That's strike one. In that game, Nick Kurtz looking to become the first A since 2018 to homer in four straight games. It was Chris Davis, the last Athletic, to do that. 1-1 breaking ball, fanned by Halter. Curveball over top of the bat for strike two. Despite the fact that the Athletics are just 6-7 in their last 13 games, they are a first-place team in mid-May for the first time in 5 years. Shea Langeliers with the best batting average in the American League at .337. Only Ildemaro Vargas has a better average. Halter swings, fouls a fastball back into the mitt. That's strike three. Aramis Garcia held on to it for the out. So a leadoff slap single from Dickey, followed by a pair of strikeouts. And it brings up Brian Buelvas. How about the Giants? I mean, talk about a disappointment. We talked to Jared Dickey about his college head coach, now the manager, Tony Vitello. Can be a phenomenal college head coach and struggle in the big leagues. We're seeing it in real time. Meanwhile, the throw to first and the former Volunteer dives back into the bag safely. But the Giants are in dire straits right now. No way around it. They've lost three straight. Second worst record in the American League. Just one game better than the Rockies. One game better than the Rockies through about 45 games. Oh. Meanwhile, Buelvas takes high. He's still looking for that first AAA hit. A walk, a strikeout, and a flyout in three at-bats. 5-4 Aviators in the eighth. Rashi brings one home. Buelvas takes it at the letters. An elevated slider is strike one to even it up. Giants also struggling mightily with injuries this year. Elliot Ramos left yesterday's game in the sixth inning with quad tightness, and we're doing MRI today, so says the Giants front office. Buelvas comes up empty on a big swing and a miss. A fastball blown over top for strike two. Here in Reno, the Aviators on top by a run, out hitting the Aces by a pair. And Brian Buelvas stands back in with Jared Dickey on first and two down. Taylor Rashi on the mound, set to the belt. The right-hander kicks, he deals. And Buelvas waves and misses on a curve. A leadoff single followed by three straight swinging strikeouts. And the Aviators go down in four batters in the top half of the eighth. Through seven and a half innings on Top Gun Night, it's the Aviators 5, the Aces 4.
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21: This is what we do.
0: Elvis Alvarado into the toss in the bottom of the eighth inning. The Aviators lead the Aces 5-4. Jacob Amaya to welcome Alvarado to the game as the 27-year-old right-hander out of the Dominican Republic deals an elevated fastball that rings true for strike. Elvis Alvarado pitching in the eighth. He gets the 6, 7, and 8 spots in the Reno lineup. Amaya with a walk followed by a pair of strikeouts in his next two at-bats. Here's the 0-1 out of the stretch. Alvarado lifts and deals. And a fastball swung on and missed. 98 blown right by Amaya for strike two. It was Mason Barnett who gave up three runs on five hits over five innings and is in line for the win. Brady Basso in a scoreless hitless six. Michael Kelly coming in after that as Amaya fouls one straight back. Kelly gave up a run on two hits in his lone inning of work in the seventh. No walks and a pair of strikeouts for Kelly. Back-to-back K's against Locklear and Baker with the tying and go-ahead runs on and in scoring position. 20 pitches, 14 strikes for Kelly. Gives way to Alvarado, the 6'6 right-hander with plenty of flame-throwing potential. Here's the 0-2. Slider to the backstop, way off the inside. And Amaya had a jackknife out of the way of that one and on the hips. Alvarado in six appearances for the Aviators, 1-0 with the 2.70 RA. He has been the closer of choice, along with Nick Anderson, kind of back and forth. Here's the 1-2 pitch. Swung on, foul back again as Amaya stays alive on 98. Alvarado's making his third appearance of the series. Started his week on Tuesday in the opener, pitched a scoreless seventh inning. Gave up a leadoff hit to Luke and Baker. Got Amaya to fly out to right immediately afterwards. Gets a ball in that direction here, but a slider poked foul into the stands. Luis Urias popped out to short in that game. Urias on deck. And Christian Cerda struck out against him. And Alvarado on Thursday got two flyouts and a ground out. And three guys that aren't in the lineup today. How about that? Another 1-2 as Amaya hits a high drive deep in the air to right. Halter goes back. Right fielder's at the track. It's gone into the bullpen, and we are tied. Amaya fights off a couple of two-strike pitches he didn't like. He got a fastball left up in the zone and made Alvarado pay. Crowd of 6,200-plus going bananas as Amaya has just tied the game at 5. And, man, you got a feel for Mason Barnett in a situation like this. This is at least the second time this year that he's left in line for a win in a game that looked like the Aviators had in hand. And at least for now, it's tied, and he'll get a no decision. That brings up Luis Urias. He swings with the first pitch and fouls one straight back to the screen. Amaya's fifth home run gives him 25 RBIs on the year. And Elvis Alvarado allows the game-tying home run here in the bottom of the eighth inning. That's back-to-back starts for Barnett, who went six scoreless with six strikeouts against St. Paul last week. Same deal. Saints came back and tied it. They ended up winning. There's a swing and a pop-up right behind home plate. Lavastida gives it a look, but that'll go over the screen and in amongst the spectators. Strike two to Urias. A single and a double in his first two at-bats. Ground out to third on a tremendous stop by Tommy White. Ball that was absolutely spanked off the bat. Here's the 0-2 pitch from Elvis Alvarado. Slider inside, ball one. Big Elvis just gave up his first home run at the AAA level this year. He allowed 3 and 30 innings with Las Vegas in 2025. Gave up just 1 and 9 2/3 in the big leagues this year. There's another slider, but he bounces it, and the count goes even at 2. So we're tied at 5 now in the bottom of the eighth with nobody on and nobody out. And Reno's got action in their bullpen. It's Cade Stroud getting loose. Stroud wearing 34 tonight. 2-2 from Alvarado. Pops straight back and into the seats again by Urias. So Barnett, in his last two starts, has gone 11 innings, 3 runs, 9 strikeouts. No decision either way. There's another 2-2 from Alvarado to Urias. In the dirt, another slider. He just buried that thing at 88 for ball 3, and Urias, as you would expect, working a professional at bat. Big leaguer for 5 different organizations. Crowd gets into it on the 3-2. And here comes the payoff pitch from Alvarado. Swung on, hit high in the air, down the third base side. White drifts into the outfield grass, now into foul ground. Called off by the shortstop at the last moment, and Drew Swift will make the catch with his heels on the outfield grass. So after all that, Urias pops out to short. And it brings up Aramis Garcia, who's 1 for 3. Garcia, also a guy who's liable to really get a hold of one. Talk about the 3 true results. home run, the strikeout, the walk. I mean, he is that incarnate. All he does is either drive the ball or miss. Or so it seems. First pitch to him, sinking fastball riding outside for a ball. Garcia last May hit a home run here that was listed at 484 feet. And he swings in. It's a dribbling ground ball to third. Fielded sidecar left by White. The throw to first is high. Pulls Harris off the bag for the first baseman, able to slap the tag on Garcia before he touches the pillow. 5-3 on the putout at the base. Brings up Andrew Velasquez with the score tied at 5 in the bottom of the 8th. But I remember seeing that home run, at least a video of it, and it was a moonshot to left center. I mean, just way out of here. And in terms of where that ranked among all hitters in pro baseball last year, only him and Mike Trout had a home run at 484 feet, the longest in pro ball. Andrew Velasquez in from the left again, swings and misses at a first pitch fastball, 100 miles per hour on the nose. I think for Elvis Alvarado, despite whatever results may be the case, he's going to be a major league arm for as long as he would like to, if he can keep throwing 100 miles an hour. Not too many humans on the planet can do that. Here's the 0-1. That's outside. Velasquez has grounded into a double play, tapped out to first, and then in the seventh, he singled, stole second, and was scored on a ball off the bat of Tommy Troy that was ruled an error by Josh Carota Grauer. White off the bag, but even in the baseline. Here's the 1-1 pitch, is a wave and a miss over top of a changeup. Not a pitch that Elvis throws often, but it's a nice little accent, a tertiary pitch, if you will. What's interesting here is that Dickey in left field is actually shaded pretty deep against the slap-hitting Velasquez. Alvarado, the flame-throwing righty, sets and deals. The 1-2! Check swing foul. Straight back right by the on-deck hitter, Christian Robinson. One thing is for sure, as day fades tonight here in Reno, it gets cold. Part of the reason why nearby NAS Fallon was both used for hot and cold weather training for naval pilots before they took over as the premier air-to-air flight training school. Slider stays outside. Righty on lefty battle goes 2-2. I mean, it was 71 degrees when we started. My watch says 68, although it feels colder. I see a lot of sweatshirts getting pulled on as the sun sets and the shade encroaches on the playing field. 2-2 pitch. Fastball right there, called strike three. A leadoff home run by Jacob Amaya ties the game, however. Alvarado does come back nicely and retire the next three in order, but through 8 innings complete, we've solved nothing. All tied at 5 as we go to the ninth between Las Vegas and Reno.
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0: Here we go, top of the ninth inning, and we're tied at 5. Kate Stroud getting loose on the mound. 28-year-old right-hander warming up to throw for Reno as the Aviators will send the top of their lineup up to begin the inning. a solo home run the other way from Jacob Amaya, deposited into the bullpens in right field to lead off the eighth against Elvis Alvarado, is the only thing between the Aviators and a one-run lead at this point. Game-tying shot for Amaya was his fifth home run of the year. And Stroud, the 6'2" right-hander, stands in against Josh Carota-Grauer. We've got a tie game into the final frame. That's all you can ask for in what's been a really exciting series all week long. Carota-Grauer with a double in his first at-bat, a pop-out and two ground-outs ever since. Stroud, with a short arm action, brings one home from over the top and misses high on a fastball at 91. Stroud pitching for the second time this week. It's his 15th appearance of the year. He's been really good. 2-0 with a 2-4 ERA. Right-hander out of Fort Worth. Throws high and tight to the New Jersey native. The man from the Garden State, Josh Carota-Grauer, backs away from ball two. 2-0. Tommy White on deck. Brett Harris in the hole to start. We're going to go to the ninth in a tie game. You want the top of your lineup to lead things off, right? Third baseman Groover backs away. He doesn't think Carota-Grauer is going to bunt, and he takes ball three low. Fastball downstairs from Stroud, who has walked 8 in 15 innings, and he falls behind. Three balls to no strikes. Stroud, originally a Orioles draftee. Here's the 3-0. Carota-Grauer takes ball four upstairs. So there you go, in a tie game, leadoff hitter does his job, reaching base on a four-pitch walk. And now we'll see if Carota-Grauer pushes the issue. Eric Martin's coaching in the third base box gives a series of signs, both to him and the batter, Tommy White. Carota-Grauer, despite stealing 11 bases and 14 tries in AA this year, hasn't attempted one this week. May not see one here as the go-ahead run in the ninth. But here's Tommy White, who's 1-4. As time is called, Stroud steps off the back of the mound. White reached on the first in what was originally ruled a triple, then changed to an error on Christian Robinson. He then singled in the second. He scored on both of those occasions. Righty on righty as Stroud sets and fires. White takes a center cut fastball right down Broadway at 95. Since those first two at-bats, White has grounded out first to third, then to short. Almost beat one out in the seventh with Joe Ross on the mound. Well, one on the way from Stroud to White with Carota-Grauer off first. Here's the pitch. High and tight, ball one. Stroud comes in behind Taylor Rashi, who gave up one run on two hits in two innings of work. No walks, but four strikeouts. Struck out the side in the eighth after giving up a leadoff single to Dickey. Middle infield double play depth as the 1-1 pitch is high and tight. White checks the swing. They appeal to first. No swing on the call, says Paul Romer, but it's challenged immediately. Aramis Garcia taps the top of the helmet to initiate the challenge, and we'll go to one of the new check swing challenge replays. It'll animate on the board, stop about halfway through. Did it go past 45 degrees? No, it did not. In fact, not really that close. Kind of an optical illusion, I guess, as the body of White went pretty far around, but maybe that's a fault in the new check swing challenge. The body can go as far as it wants. That's not what's being measured. It's the bat itself on a 45-degree angle in front of home plate. No swing, and it's ball two upstairs. Stroud with the mound now covered in shade. Deals on 2-1. It's driven in the air the other way to right. Robinson back. He's at the track. He backs into the wall. It's gone into the Aviators' bullpen. A two-run go-ahead blast for Tommy White. And Tommy Tanks gives the Aviators a 7-5 lead in the top of the final frame. Opposite field power in spades. His second blast with the Aviators gives him a two-run advantage. That thing just kept on carrying, slicing against the wind. And listen to the treatment on the road for Tommy. What a poke to right as Tanks has given Las Vegas a 7-5 lead. Oh, baby. Brett Harris stands in with the bases empty as the situation resets with nobody out. First pitch to him. That's over the inside for a strike. Stroud, in his only other appearance of the series, was knocked around a bit. Two runs on four hits, but all of those hits were singles. That home run, just the second he surrendered with Reno this year. Harris, who homered in his last at bat, takes down and away. The fastball misses and makes it 1-1. The White's now got 13 RBIs, 7 of them here in the series alone. It's been a run-producing machine. With Las Vegas now in the lead, Nick Anderson gets up and starts to throw. He has been the closer du jour for Fran Reardon. Harris backs away from a knee-high fastball, and the count goes 2-2. Harris wasn't in the lineup the last time that Stroud tossed. In an inning and a third on Tuesday, it was all bloops and walks. There's a swing and a dribbler fouled on the first base side, picked up in between the coaching box and the bag by Lucan Baker, the first baseman. Harris started out his day rough, struck out in the first two innings in his first two at-bats, but then took a walk in the fifth. Solo home run in the seventh inning. That was a straightaway center, cleared the batters up. The 2-2 from Stroud, hit to the right side, fair, inside the bag at first. That thing's going to keep on rolling all the way to the corner. Robinson digs it out in the shadow of the foul pole, and Harris strides into second base with a double. A walk followed by a home run and a two-bagger, and the Aviators are threatening to add on more in the top of the ninth. Perfect job there by Brett Harris of taking it where it was pitched. On a fastball to the outer half, he let the pitch do the work. He just kind of slapped it the other way. Baker, who was shaded away from the bag, had no chance. Brett Harris with his fifth double as an Aviator. And the catcher, Garcia, goes out to have a word with Stroud on the mound. He's thrown 13 pitches, only 5 of them strikes, and 2 of the pitches for strikes have been the extra base hits and back-to-back hitters. Remember, he walked Kuroda Grauer on 4 pitches to start the inning. So just like that, it's 7-5 Las Vegas. And here's Joey Meneses, who's 3-for-4 with 3 runs batted in along with a double. First pitch from Stroud, right down the middle, fastball, 96 miles an hour, right down the middle for strike one, as mentioned. Joey Meneses singled, doubled, and then singled again in his first 3 at-bats. There's the 0-1 from Cade Stroud. That's low, ball one. Joey Meneses on the year now, hitting .308. It's not bad for a guy with 156 at-bats, the most on the roster as it currently stands. At the count, 1-1. Stroud set at the belly. The kick and the pitch is low. Joey Meneses, not a flashy player by any stretch of the imagination. Not a guy that's going to drive the ball out of the ballpark to all fields, but he does spray the ball to just every part of the yard, and he does it really consistently, plays just about every day. Literally. 2-1, he takes outside. And at-bats like this are a perfect example of what makes him such a good veteran pickup for an organization like the Athletics or otherwise. He gets himself into really advantageous hitters counts. Like this one at 3-3 with the Aviators really threatening to keep their foot on the pedal, so to speak. You want to get an opponent when they're down, you keep it going in the top of the ninth. Righty on righty. Here's Stroud's 3-1 delivery. That's outside. Ball four. Gets to the backstop off the glove of the catcher. All the way to third goes Brent Harris. In fact, he takes a turn around third base. No chance for an advancement further. And Meneses takes a walk. Runners on the corners. Still nobody out for Brian Lavastida. And just looking in the game notes, Joey Meneses with a 3-hit game. Now 16 times this year he's had multiple hits in a game. That's the team lead. He's got 8 hits in the series. He's had as many as 13. That was a crazy week against Salt Lake where he hit .542. 2 homers and 8 RBIs in Vegas. Time called as pitching coach Jeff Baggianero comes out to the mound. So with Nick Anderson warming up, looks like he'll have the bottom of the ninth inning. The score holds at 7-5 or even 8-5 would be a safe situation for him. For the Aces, they will have the top of their lineup batting, just like the Aviators had here in the top of the ninth. So all is fair in love and warfare and in baseball as far as that's concerned. quick visit with the infield draws to a close. Pitching coach goes back to the third base visiting side dugout. Brian Lavastida in from the right. Hitless today, 0 for 3 with a walk. Cade Stroud with the infield drawn in behind him. Lucan Baker, the only exception. First baseman holding on the trail runner, Joey Meneses. The kick, the pitch, and a fastball outside gets just behind the catcher, but not far enough for Harris to try to break to the plate. Aviators playing in their fourth game this year that was tied after eight innings. They're 2-1 in their previous three this season. This one tied at 5 after 8. With action in the bullpen for the Aces, here comes the 1-0. Lavastida swings, lines one to left. That's a base hit. Harris can jog in to score. Meneses up to second on an RBI single for Brian Lavastida. 8-5 Aviators. He roped it over the head of Groover, who was shaded in tight. Nothing he could do. Aviators notch their 8th run of the game on their 12th hit. And it's a 3-run ninth. They have yet to record an out. Gerardo Carrillo getting loose, and he may have to speed up those warm-up tosses as Stroud has given up a walk, home run, double, walk, and now that ripped base hit line drive. And his first pitch to Dickey way outside on a breaking pitch. That one nowhere close. Dickey so far has bookended his night with base hits in the first and the eighth. Surrounding a fly out to right and a ground out to first. He's pulled everything in this one. Stroud on the way with the next pitch. He fades a cutter low, and it's 2-0. Well, after the home run by Tommy White saw some of the stands start to empty out, and after the base hit from Lavastida, there's a pretty steady flood of fans heading to the exits. You never know. It's baseball. Gators on top, 8-5. Dickey swings at that elevated fastball. Couldn't tomahawk that one as he comes up empty on strike one. Cade Stroud had really good numbers and pretty solid outings, all things considered, leading up to this one. And really this week, it's been a dud. He's now given up 5 runs in an inning and a third on 7 hits. Middle infield double play depth all the way around. A 2-1 to Dickey. Slap to the right side. Picked up on 2 hops by Baker. His only option is going to be to run the ball to first, I should say. And big bouncer didn't give him another option. So Dickey grounds out 3 unassisted. Sacrifice of sorts moves Meneses to third, Lavastida to second. Not great wheels on either bag, but Meneses, or rather Lavastida, does run very aggressively. Got to give him that. And with an 8-5 lead, here's Drew Swift in the top of the ninth inning. Infield in, everybody with their toes on the cut of the infield grass. Stroud's first pitch to the shortstop. High, 93, springs Garcia out of the squat. Just like Lavastida earlier in the inning, Swift is hitless in this one. But unlike the man now on second base, he didn't walk yet. 2 strikeouts, a ground out, and a fly ball that was robbed by Troy. 1-0 pitch, high on a cutter. And as Gerardo Carrillo continues to get loose, you might assume, maybe correctly, that this could be the last at-bat one way or another for Stroud, who's thrown 9 strikes out of 26 pitches. Out of the stretch, he fires the 2-0. Swift takes it, and it's an elevated fastball, but it's called for strike one. That's a good approach, though, for Drew Swift. Make him come to you with at least 1 strike in this at-bat. Joey Meneses off third. Brian Lavastida off second in the ninth inning. 2-1. Stroud coils and fires. That's high. Ball 3 to Drew Swift. Oh, boy. In the first 8 innings, the 4 Reno arms combined issued 3 total walks. Cade Stroud is 1 ball away from issuing 3 walks in the first 7 batters he faces in the ninth inning. He sets, he deals, and it's high and tight, ball 4. Third walk of the inning is going to load the bases for Colby Halter, and that may do it. And it looks like it will for Cade Stroud. So Stroud gets 1 out on a ground ball from Jared Dickey that actually moved runners up. And Gerardo Carrillo is going to come in and toss, and he's going to come in an unenviable spot against a lefty. Colby Halter is going to welcome him in. With the bases loaded and one out, Las Vegas has already scored three in the ninth to retake an advantage. We'll be back after this pitching change related timeout.
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0: Gerardo Carrillo on with the bases loaded here in the top of the ninth inning as the Reno Aces have seen a 5-5 tie turn into an 8-5 Aviator advantage with just one out put on the board so far here in the top of the last. Cade Stroud responsible for Joey Meneses on third, Brian Lavastida on second, and Drew Swift on first. Keep in mind he's also already been charged for three runs on three hits while walking three. 29 pitches, just 10 strikes for Stroud. He leaves as the pitcher of record and gives way to Gerardo Carrillo, 6'1", 170-pound right-hander out of Guadalajara, Mexico. You remember the name? He was with Round Rock last year. And his first pitch to Colby Halter rides outside, a cutter that didn't fade over the zone. Halter, one for three. Base hit, strikeout, and a lineout. He also was hit by a pitch at the top of the foot. Carrillo with the pant legs pulled up high. Kicks and deals the 1-0, and that's way off the outside. You can hear the wind picking up and blowing almost straight in. As day turns into night in northern Nevada, temperatures absolutely taking a dip into the low 60s now. It's getting a little breezy and a lot chilly. 2-0 to Halter. The pitch. Swing and a miss. Breaking ball ducked underneath the bat for strike two. Strike one, rather. Carrillo in 14 outings, 4-3 with a 7.58 ERA. He's got decisions in half of his appearances. That's a lot for a bullpen arm. Out of the stretch, here's the 2-1. Swing and a foul off the foot of Halter. And the count goes 2-2. Carrillo, the sixth arm tonight for the Reno Aces. Only other appearance for him this week was on Thursday night. Gave up a hit and a walk, including a strikeout of Halter, but got through a scoreless inning in a 3-1 Aviators win. Bases loaded, one out here in the top of the ninth. Las Vegas already with three across to make it 8-5. Two balls, two strikes. Here's the kick and the pitch. That's in the dirt on the split change from Carrillo. 3-2 to Halter with the bases loaded and one out. And Brian Buelvaz keeping a very close eye on the on-deck circle. Halter with an ever-so-slightly open stance, chokes up on the bat from the left-hand batter's box. The 3-2 pitch, fouled straight away, back into the seats. So we'll get to try that one again as Nick Anderson warming up in the Aviator bullpen has basically been standing atop the mound beyond the fence, just kind of hanging out for the last handful of minutes. Let's do that again. Another 3-2 pitch from Carrillo. Here it is. High and away, ball four. He just walked in a run. Stroud walks Swift to load the bases. Carrillo comes in and walks Halter to drive in a run. Give Halter the RBI. Give the Aviators their fourth run of the ninth inning. And charge that one to the ledger of Stroud. We're seeing some more fans start to make their way for the exit. 9-5 Las Vegas. Brian Buovas looking for his first AAA hit still

0: corner. That's off the netting and out of play. Well, Voss expectantly holding on to the bat almost all the way down the first base line. When he got a piece, he thought that that might have stayed fair. He kept the hands inside the baseball and winded the rest of the work as far as the tail down the right field line. One ball, two strikes. Gerardo Carrillo set. He deals. Overhand curve. That's high at 74. So on the video board here at Greater Nevada Field, they show the miles an hour in the pitch and can generally tell anyway, but that one was labeled as a slow curve, not just a curve. It was slow. 74. Pretty slow pitch, all things considered. See what he throws on 2-2. It's a cutter down the middle. Call for strike three. Beautiful follow-up pitch, and Will Voss set down looking. Third time he's been set down on strikes tonight, and for the second time in the ninth inning, Josh Kuroda Grauer gets ready to bat.
1: Yeah, he's been ripping us every time he came up.
0: You know, it's not often that a batter hits twice in the same inning that a team will bat around, but it's even less frequent in the ninth inning for whatever reason. A lot of it happens in the early stages. Carrillo's fastball elevated, but a strike at the top of the zone. Kuroda Grauer walked against Cade Stroud in the early part of this inning. Stroud right now charged for four runs. Lavastida on third and Swift on second, his responsibility as well. Kuroda Grauer fouls one off down the right field line. And it's quickly nothing and two. Halter off of first is the responsibility of Carrillo after he walked him for his batter he faced. Aviators had only scored 11 runs in the ninth inning all year before this one. By far the least of any inning. Now it's at 15 so far. The 0-2 to Kuroda Grauer. Swung on, slapped to straightaway center. That's a base hit. One run scores. Here comes Swift around third. Throw to the plate is cut off, and Swift scores standing. It's a two-out, two-run single for Josh Kuroda Grauer, and the Aviators have blown this one wide open. Six runs across in the ninth, all of them charged to Stroud, and it's an 11-5 Aviator advantage. Kuroda Grauer continues to swing a hot bat. Another multiple hit game for the infielder. Stroud's line complete. All the way to second goes Halter. First pitch swinging. Tommy White, it's a two-hop chopper to second. There is Luis Arias. He grabs and throws to first, and that's out number three. But the Aviators strike big in the ninth. They score six runs, including a home run by Tommy White. They had one, two, three hits, four hits in the inning, with four walks included. There was no errors in the inning, and one runner was left. Two runners were left on base. Bottom of the ninth, 11-5 Las Vegas. Nick Anderson on in what's now a non-save situation to try to close it out. 11-5 Las Vegas over Reno.
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0: Bottom of the ninth inning. And thanks to a six spot in the top of the frame, the Aviators hold an 11-5 advantage going into the bottom of the last. Now, Nick Anderson's going to come in and throw, and when he was warming up, he thought he was going in a safe spot. He got up and started throwing immediately after a Tommy White two-run homer in the top of the ninth inning gave the

0: the Aviators a two-run lead. All the Aviators did was put four more runs on the board. So it's now a non-save spot for Anderson, but he needs to go. He's warm, and they need to close out this win. 11-5 the score as Christian Robinson leads off against number 64. Anderson's first pitch, fastball at the knees. That's strike one to open up the ninth. Aviators with 11 runs on 13 hits. They scored six of those runs and had four of those hits in the top of this inning. Anderson's next pitch, the same as the last, a fastball at the knees. Only difference was that this one was 93. They're both strikes, and it's quickly 0-2 to Robinson, who's 0-3 with a walk. Anderson, the big right-hander. It was a fastball inside. And between these guys, you've got 12 feet and 7 inches of combined height. Anderson at 6'4", 1 inch taller than Christian Robinson's muscly 6'3 frame. Clearwater, Florida native Nick Anderson on 1-2 snaps off a curve, and Robinson able to hold up on a check swing. Anderson now calls Florida home, but grew up and basically played all the way through college in his home state of Minnesota. 2-1 with a 1.84 ERA this year. 2-2 pitch, fouled into the mitt, fastball squeezed for strike three. Anderson makes a statement with a four-pitch strikeout on Christian Robinson to begin the ninth inning. With two more outs, the Aviators can, at the worst, clinch a series split. The first two games are right down the middle. Tommy Troy, with the bases empty, steps in with one out on the board. It's now a six-run game. He squares to bunt, gets a piece of it, but fouls it straight back. Strike one. Interesting day for Troy. He's made some great plays defensively. He's also walked, singled, struck out looking, and reached on an error. Bounced the ball to Josh Kuroda Grauer's left that the second baseman misplayed in his last at bat in the seventh. Anderson's 0-1. Fastball right there. Strike two called. What a pitch from Anderson. A 35-year-old veteran pitching like you would expect. He says, this is my best stuff. My fastball with run. Let's see what you can do with it, Tommy Troy. Big righty sets. The 0-2 pitch. Fastball fouled into the mitt. Strike three. 95 on the dot. Back-to-back strikeouts, both on fastballs. And with that, Anderson and the Aviators are one pitch away from a win. Standing in their way is Lou James Groover. Groover, 1-2 with a double and a strikeout. He's walked twice. Infield deep. Harris off the bag at first. Groover swings and fouls the first pitch into the right field bleacher seat. Strike one. Now you can't hit a six-run home run in any capacity, let alone with the bases empty. So for the Aces, they need base runners, and they need them fast. Here comes Anderson's 10th pitch of the inning on 0-1. And that fastball just outside misses for a ball. Anderson now with 14 strikeouts in 15 and a third innings. Came into this one allowing just a 140 batting average against. 1-1 offering. Hit in the air. Deep right field. Ranging towards the corner goes Halter. Still on the move. Right fielder runs out of room, but it's foul. Home run distance, but to the right of the pole. Another situation where a right-handed batter drove it to that side. But the wind flipped it into the corner, and in that case, turned a home run into a foul ball. Oh, boy. Groover hit it 350 feet, according to Hawkeye. That's 10 feet further than 340 to the corner. So that's a home run without the wind, because that thing was dead down the line when he hit it. He just now picks up his bat and digs back in from the right-hand side. And we'll see if Anderson goes with that same fastball with two strikes that he did earlier. He sets on the first base side. The kick, the pitch. It is a fastball, and it's just up, maybe a bit inside for a ball. I didn't miss by much. 2-2 in an 11-5 game, bottom of the ninth inning. Anderson on the way with the 2-2 pitch. Swung on, fouled straight back. It's off the facing of the press box and back down into the seats. Right in front of me, literally two rows. Landed in a fan's open bag. Nice catch. Groover staying alive with two outs in the bottom of the ninth inning. And Anderson's next pitch on the way, fouled back off the edge of the bat. He barely got a piece. Kruver wearing number 10 stays alive ahead of the 2-2. If he were to reach and extend the ball game, Tyler Locklear waits on deck. Infield deep, outfield straight up. Anderson brings one home. And it's in the dirt. A bounced curveball brings the count full. 11 runs, 13 hits, and an error for the Aviators. 5-8-1 across for the Reno Aces. Kruver back in from the right. Anderson brings the hands together in the set. The 3-2 on the way. The pitch hit on the ground to the right side. Picked up by Harris at first. He'll try to win the foot race himself. He's there. That's the out. That's the ball game. Anderson slams the door in a 1-2-3 ninth inning as the Aviators score 6 in the top of the last, and they win it 11-5, taking their third game in 5 days against Reno here on Top Gun Night. Aviators fly to a win. I'll be back with their totals right after this.
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0: On Top Gun Night, the Aviators emerge victorious in a battle with the Reno Aces. An 11-5 win gives the Aviators win number 22 to their 20 losses on the year. They are 11-10 on the road, while the Aces drop back to 500, 22-22. They are 13-13 here at home. The Aviators, thanks to a 6-run ninth, walk away with the win. They score 11 runs in the ball game total on 13 hits. There was one error committed by Las Vegas. They stranded 9 runners on base. Reno, 5 runs, 8 hits, 1 error, 7 men left. They were also 3 of 15 with runners in scoring position. Elvis Alvarado, the benefactor of the late offense, he gets his second win of the year in relief. He is now 2-0 overall with Las Vegas. And Cade Stroud blew it up, charged for all 6 runs in the ninth. Stroud takes his first loss, and he is now 1-1 on the campaign. We played today's game in 3 hours and 11 minutes thanks to that 6-run ninth in front of an announced attendance of 6,266 on Top Gun Night. And the Aviators clinch at the worst a split, taking 3 of the first 5 games against the Reno Aces thanks to an 11-5 win here on a Saturday night. Coming up on the post-game show, I'll break this one down, tell you a little bit more detail, especially about that big offensive inning in the top of the last. I'll also have your coast-to-coast fitness scoreboard around the PCL and the big leagues, and I'll set you up for tomorrow in the matinee day game finale between the Aviators and the Aces. Las Vegas wins 11-5. I'll break it down on the post-game show right after this.
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0: Matt Nevard welcoming you back to the booth from Greater Nevada Field. The crowd cleared out in the ninth inning while the Aviators scored six runs, all the offense they would need in an 11-5 win. And as Dave faced tonight, it's a cool one. The Aviators always cool after a victory. The scoring got started in the top of the first inning, and in fact, it was the third time in the last four games that Josh Kuroda-Grauer at least reached to lead off the game and was brought in by Tommy White the very next batter, one of them being a solo leadoff home run by Josh Kuroda-Grauer a couple days ago. But today, he doubled to lead off the game, and Tommy White roped a ball to deep right field that was dropped by the right fielder Robinson. It was originally ruled a triple, then overturned to an error. One way or another, it brought Josh Kuroda-Grauer home. And later in the inning, Joey Meneses with a base hit to score White. The Aviators would strand the bases loaded in a two-run first inning. They would actually add on to it in the second as starter Cole Drake was lifted after two complete. Joey Meneses plated White again. Also, Brian Buelvas in a two-RBI, two-bagger as Meneses finished the day with three hits in four bats, including a walk, a run scored, and three runs batted in. Meneses, now your team leader with 16 multi-hit games. The Aces got on the board first against Mason Barnett, who leads with a tough luck, no decision. It was a base hit from Luis Urias scoring Lucan Baker, and really the only reason that Barnett didn't go past five innings today was that he walked what was tied for a career high with six. He gave up three runs on five hits while walking six and striking out three. It was just weird. He walked the first two batters of the first. He walked the first two batters of the second. He issued a one-out walk in the third. He then walked a batter in the fifth inning. And otherwise, he only allowed one of those walks that didn't score to get around third base. He did a great job of getting around danger, but there was a lot of back and forth, and I'll tell you about why he didn't get a decision in this game. It was 4-3 in the fourth inning when Mason Barnett gave up his final run on an Aramis Garcia single scoring Luis Urias. And that's where the score would stand until the top half of the seventh inning when Brett Harris would put Las Vegas on top on a go-ahead solo home run with one out. Then in the bottom of the inning, it was Andrew Velasquez with a base hit, and then an error scored him. Later on in the game, the Aviators led by a run in the bottom of the eighth inning. Jacob Amaya hit a leadoff solo home run against Elvis Alvarado, who then responded by retiring the next three batters he faced. Then the Aviators went bananas to start the ninth inning with the score tied at five. Josh Kuroda-Grauer against Cage Trout took four pitches outside the zone. He walked. Then Tommy White went to the opposite field on a drive that cleared the fence, and a two-run home run gave the Aviators a 7-5 lead. Nick Anderson started warming up there, but the offense was far from over. Brett Harris doubled, Joey Meneses walked, Brian Lavastida singled to drive home Harris. Then after a Jared Dickey ground out advanced both Meneses and Lavastida, Drew Swift took a walk to load the bases and bounced Cage Trout from the game. Gerardo Carrillo came in and walked Colby Halter with the bases loaded to score a run. Then two batters later, Josh Kuroda-Grauer continued to have an outstanding week as he singled to right center, driving home two more. And in an 11-5 game, Nick Anderson went 1-2-3 in the ninth on 16 pitches, including a couple of strikeouts, and that's all she wrote as the Aviators win on Top Gun night. A couple of highlights include Josh Kuroda-Grauer going 2-for-5, nothing great in and of itself. But in the series, he is now 12-for-25, batting just under .500 in his return to the AAA level. And Aviators pitchers tonight struck out 10 combined batters. All five of them struck out at least one. That is now 32 strikeouts over the last three games for Las Vegas Arms. That is a great number, something they're going to try to continue tomorrow in the final game of the series. We'll tell you about that and more coming up on the post-game show. We'll step aside. Right when we come back, though, I'll have your Coast to Coast Fitness scoreboard report. First the big leagues, then the PCL. All that and more on the other side of a pause.
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11: Aviators win it 11-5 thanks to a 6-run top of the ninth inning. And as we move along on the postgame show, let's check in around the world of baseball on our Coast to Coast Fitness scoreboard. The Parent Athletics playing one of two games going on across Major League Baseball right now. They're in the top of the fourth in West Sacramento. The Giants lead the A's 3-1. Luis Severino so far has been charged for 6 hits, 3 runs, and 4 strikeouts with the 1 walk. The Giants have just been dinking and dunking their way to a 3-run lead. Other game right now going on in the state of California, but in the southern part, in Orange County to be specific. Dodgers 1, Angels nothing from Anaheim. That came in the top of the fourth inning. Everybody else complete? No, Baker Parton. There is one more game going on, but it's just about to end. It was flashing back and forth on the computer screen. Mets, Yankees, top of the ninth inning. Mets lead the Yankees 6-3 in Queens. They are one out. Make one pitch away. That game might have just ended. Maybe a glitch on my ESPN scoreboard. If you want to look along with me, you can see the order I'm going in. It took 10 innings, but the Blue Jays win in a 2-1 game over the Tigers. That game in Detroit went extras. 4-2, Cardinals double up on the Royals in St. Louis, beg your pardon. Both of those teams in Missouri, by the way. St. Louis, Missouri. Kansas City, Missouri. 4-2 between the Rockies and the Diamondbacks. Same score there. That game in Denver. It was the Nationals 13, the Orioles 3, and a blowout in our nation's capital. How about the Nats? Now 23-23, despite the fact that they are still 5 games under .500 at home on the year. Phillies blank the Pirates 6-0. Christopher Sanchez throws another phenomenal outing to go to 5-2 with his ERA dropping to 182. And what do you know? The Phillies back to 500 at 23-23. Marlins, reminiscent of the Aviators today, unload in the top of the 10th inning. The only difference there is the Marlins scored 5 in the 10th and defeat the Rays 10-5 in St. Petersburg, Florida. Guardians 7, Reds 4 in Cleveland. It was the White Sox over the Cubs in the battle of the two Chicago teams. That game in the south side saw the White Sox win 8-3. How about How about Davis Martin? He wishes he was Dean Martin, but Davis Martin, 6-1 with a 1.61 ERA for the White Sox, who are now 23-22. They're a game above 500 in the south side. Brewers over the Twins, 2-1 in Minneapolis. It was the Astros 4, the Rangers 1. Red Sox able to score late and hold on late as they defeat the Braves in ATL by a 3-2 final. And yes, that game just did go final between the Mets and the Yankees. Mets 6, Yankees 3. One game just about to start around the Pacific Coast League of Sugar Land in Tacoma are minutes, literally moments away from getting underway in Tacoma. They're in the top of the ninth inning between Sacramento and Round Rock. Del Diamond in Austin, Texas plays host. That game in the top of the ninth. It's tied at 2. We'll see if anything changes while we are still on the air. A tight one in Salt Lake City. It's the bottom of the seventh. It's the El Paso Chihuahuas 2. The Salt Lake Bees 1. And in the top of the sixth, it's the Comets 7. The Isotopes 2. All the 7 runs scored in the last 3 innings so far for OKC. That game again in the top of the sixth. And the Aviators unload late and hold on in the 11-5 win here in Reno. We'll close up shop next. I'll give you my final thoughts on this one. And we'll set you up for tomorrow in the series finale. The Aviators going for a 4-2 series victory. Back in a moment to close things up from Greater Nevada Field.
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11: Closing up shop from Reno. Aviators dominant in the top of the ninth inning, scoring 6 runs. That's all the offense they would need in an 11-5 final, closing out their third win in 5 days. They'll close out the series tomorrow, Sunday. It's a 1:05 first pitch. I'll take the air at 12:50 for your pregame show. And it's kind of a rarity in the Pacific Coast League or in the minor leagues in general with these 6-game series to see a completely different starting pitching matchup for both teams. Two new starters making the starts not Tuesday and Sunday, but two different guys on Tuesday versus on Sunday. It was Jen Schwong versus Thomas Hatch on Tuesday. It'll be Joey Hatch versus left-hander Yu Min Lin tomorrow. Estes, 1-4 with a 5.54 ERA against Yu Min Lin, who's a top prospect. The Taiwanese left-hander comes in 2-2 with a 4.66 ERA. Final game of the series as the Aviators jet back after the game for the league-wide off day on Monday. 1:05 first pitch. I'll take the air for your pregame show at 12:50. That's going to do it for us tonight from Reno, Nevada. Big thanks to our studio producer extraordinaire, Mr. Ruben Guerrero, hanging out back in our Lotus Broadcast headquarters in Vegas. And for everybody with the Las Vegas Aviators, I'm Matt Neverett saying thanks so much for tuning in. We'll be back at it tomorrow, finishing up this 6-game series at 1:05, our scheduled first pitch. And until then, so long. Have a safe Saturday night.
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1: They're now interviewing. Jake Paul is doing an interview with a guy who just beat the snot out of another dude in this MMA Netflix. So now Jake Paul is the journalist? Will, what the hell are we doing here? What is going on?
2: This is just the way it goes at these fights. I just... obnoxious things happen, man.
1: It's ridiculous. We're waiting for the big Ronda Rousey, Gina Carano main event. But right now, they're still letting Jake Paul talk, and I don't understand. Anyway, lots of stuff happens from the time we get off the air on Sunday nights. I do this show on Saturday nights and Sunday nights, 7 to 11 Eastern time. And from the time I get off the air on Sunday to the time we get on the air on Saturday, a lot of stuff happens. So we like to do a segment called Did It Stick? Headlines from the week, sports or non. Will has found some. We're going to discuss and talk about whether or not they stuck through the week. Now, Josh, if we get a little theme music, maybe from one of the more important shows, libraries, the production value during the week versus the production value here on the weekend, that would be most appreciated. It could be Taylor Swift again if you want it to be. Anything would be good. I can do the game show music again if you want. I got that locked and loaded. All right.
2: The game show music was pretty solid.
1: Did it stick? Where are we going first? Where are we going to go first?
2: Let's start with the NBA. Let's start with the Cleveland Cavaliers because there's been a lot of conversation about them. Whether it's Donovan... oh, jeez.
1: It's back.
2: Whether it's Donovan Mitchell, whether it's James Harden, the lack of playoff success, and that kind of ramped up a little earlier in the week. Let's find out, did that stick or not?
1: Absolutely. That series is fascinating. The Cleveland-Detroit series is absolutely fascinating because Detroit, one night Detroit can look like a team that can win the East, and then the next night, the Pistons look like a team that does not belong in the playoffs. It's crazy. And it's all, I mean, everyone is saying the same thing. And so some of us have been saying it for months. The Pistons need a second scorer. You can't rely on Tobias Harris. Cade Cunningham has to do everything. The Cavs are starting to treat Cade the way that the Magic treated him. And that's the secret to success. You just double him. You body him. You don't give him and make somebody else beat you. Listen, if Duncan Robinson beats you, you're okay with that because you took away the big piece. I don't know what Jaylen Brown would be a nice running mate to go with Cade in Detroit. And Jalen Duren for Detroit has been the biggest mystery of the NBA playoffs. The dude is, usually you step your game up in the playoffs. Jalen Duren's production, points and rebounds, has been cut in half in the playoffs from what he did in the regular season. And I don't understand why. He is abysmal. Every time he dribbles, he turns the ball over. His job is to get 8 rebounds a night. He's getting 4. It doesn't make any sense whatsoever. As for Cleveland, there is so much riding on this game tomorrow. Remember, they fired J.B. Bickerstaff to bring in somebody who they thought, now the organization and the players both thought Bickerstaff can't get us to the next level. They might now lose to J.B. Bickerstaff, who's going to get the Pistons to the next level. And if that happens, they brought in a new coach. They bring in James Harden. You know that their owner, who owns the Cavs? Dan Gilbert, right?
2: Dan Gilbert.
1: Dan Gilbert. The dude's a billionaire. He's going to spend as much of the luxury tax as he possibly can. He doesn't care. But you have to think that they're going to make some sort of big, massive change if this doesn't work. Like, could they be in on the Giannis sweepstakes? Oh, this Cavaliers-Piston game tomorrow, dripping with storylines. Absolutely a fascinating series to watch. So, yes. Long answer, but yes.
2: Heck, it could be a spot for LeBron when you really think about it.
1: It could be, but that's something we're going to talk about tomorrow. I cannot see LeBron leaving L.A. First of all, I think with the amount of cap space that the Cavs do have, and again, I know cap can be manipulated, LeBron could make like $6 million if he went to Cleveland, as opposed to 40 or 50 or whatever he would make with L.A. And LeBron's second phase of his life, his post-basketball phase, is based in Los Angeles. It's production companies, it's movies, it's everything else. Why would he go to Cleveland? I think he stays in L.A.
2: Moving into college football. Conversations about a 24-team college football playoff. People love it. People, mainly ADs, coaches of teams are in favor of it. But that conversation, did it stick?
1: Oh, God. Absolutely. Here's the similarity between college football and the NFL, right? No one needs to watch 3 days of NFL draft coverage. But you take the draft from a Saturday, Sunday, make it a Thursday, Friday, Saturday, make it a red carpet event. We're going to watch it. The same thing goes with the schedule release. Yeah, it could just be an upload. But we consumed the schedule release when it came out, and we were like, the schedule release videos that the teams put out, and the international games, and the drippings of like the little game. We get one game a day. The same thing goes with college football. You don't need 24 teams. I'm watching it, though. I don't need 76 teams in the college basketball tournament, but I'm going to watch. You know, we bitch and complain about it, but we're still going to watch. So, I mean, it sticks. I hate it, but I'm going to watch.
2: Next, LeBron James, speaking of him, reportedly feeling disrespected by Rod Pelinka.
1: I saw that.
2: Yeah.
1: I saw this story. Like, I will say this. If there's no LeBron, there's no Luka. Because remember, LeBron was in L.A. That's when AD came to L.A., Anthony Davis. And Anthony Davis was playing the best basketball of his career the year they won the bubble. So without Anthony Davis, then in the worst trade in the history of the NBA, then Luka, the new era of Laker basketball, probably isn't happening. So without LeBron, there's no Luka because of the trade to get AD there. But they don't... See, the Lakers are in this really weird situation. Because LeBron still wants to play. LeBron's better than probably any piece they can add right now. But the Lakers seemingly, and it feels like it to me, they are so ready to move on from LeBron James, but they're stuck. Because what are you going to do? Kick out LeBron playing at an all-star level still, even at 41 years old? If you get rid of LeBron James, what are you going to replace him with? That's going to maybe keep you in line with the Spurs or the Nuggets or the Thunder. There's nothing. So then I don't feel bad for the Lakers because I'm not a Laker fan. But the Lakers are in this weird position right now where they and their fans seemingly want to move on from LeBron, but I don't think they can.
2: Criticism around the NFL having too many streaming service games.
1: What's the joke everybody tells? Everyone says the same joke. What if we put all these on one network and we called it cable? Like, we all say the same exact joke. Everyone has the same joke, right? Well, I remember back in my day, we just had cable. It's the times we're in, man. It just is. Like, this is where content is. You can still watch games on your TV on like ABC and CBS and NBC or whatever, but things change. And if you want to watch the NFL, you're going to get Peacock and you're going to get Prime. You're going to get Netflix, or you're going to find ways to stream games illegally. Not that I endorse that, but I'm just saying there are ways to watch all this stuff without spending a nickel. I can't tell you how, but there are ways.
2: Last one here.
1: Yeah.
2: Breadcrumbs around the Utah Jazz potentially wanting to make a move for that number one pick and get A.J. DeBonsa.
1: He's from Utah, isn't he? I feel like he's from Utah. He's got a connection to Utah. I know he played at BYU. I know he played at BYU. People are like, you dummy, where did he play in college? But if he's from Boston.
2: Yeah.
1: How did he wind up? Oh, I know how he wound up at BYU. NIL money.
2: There you go.
1: That's exactly it. Who was the dude that Utah took last year in the draft? That was the guy that the Wizards actually wanted. He's a good player. I think he went to Rutgers.
2: But you're talking about Oh, it'll come to me in a second. Ace Bailey.
1: Ace Bailey. That's who Washington wanted Ace Bailey last year. And if there's a way to get, like, Ace Bailey and another pick, and then you send DeBansa, you send the number one pick to Utah, Washington might want to think about doing that, because they're not one player away from contending in the East. Although, there's some optimism around the Wizards with DeBansa and Trae Young and Anthony Davis, and they got another dude that they took or they drafted. They're not that far off from being a 30-win team. And I know that sounds like it's a diss, but you got to start somewhere. You know, you're not going to go from winning 17 games to 60. But they're not that far off from being a 30-win team, I don't feel like. So it would be interesting to see if Utah did pull off that trade and DeBansa wound up playing in the same state of where he played his college ball. But if you're Washington, on the other hand, man, how could you possibly give up on the generational talent? I don't think you can do that. But it happens. All right, that's Did It Stick. All of those stuck. I don't think Utah makes that trade. Or I should say, I don't think Washington makes that trade, but who knows. Real quick, I'm going to close with this. So my son plays soccer. He's 6 years old, and today was his second soccer game. And I'm not going to lie, I'm not a soccer fan. I don't care about soccer, but my son plays, and if he's good, then I'll become the greatest, the biggest soccer fan on earth. And you've probably seen six-year-old soccer. It's kind of like they travel to where the ball is, all 10 players on the field. It's like 10 over here, 10 over here. They're just chasing the ball. So I'm watching my son play, and he's got a breakaway. And he's flying down the field, and there's nobody else even defending him. And he scores a goal, and he's going crazy. The problem is he scored on the wrong goal. He literally took the ball from one side of the field, dribbled it all the way down to the other side of the field, and scored on his own team. Now, he didn't really understand that because, again, he's six and he's, you know, not fully understanding the rules of soccer. But then he came back and scored another goal. So I'm like, Miles, my son's name is Miles. I said, Miles, you scored two goals. No, Dad, I scored one goal because I scored on our own goal. I'm like, how do you know the term own goal? How did you possibly know that? So he scored a goal. In my mind, my son scored two goals today. And, that's how we kicked off the soccer season. Did you play soccer, Will, in Carolina growing up?
2: I did not. I was a baseball guy. I was a basketball guy, and I was a tennis guy. Those were my three.
1: Interesting. Yeah. My son does soccer. He loves soccer. He likes basketball. I don't know if he's really into baseball yet. He's only done T-ball once. We're going to do that again coming up. And then my son is in dance. His favorite thing is dance. He does, he did a big recital last year, and it's his favorite sport or activity or whatever you want to call it, but he just loves dance. It's like ballet and hip hop and all these different things. And the funny thing is he goes to dance here. I'm in West Des Moines, Iowa. He goes to dance in the same building that my wife danced in 40 years ago. It's the same building. It's the same people. It's the same costume people. It's the same hair people. The instructors are different, but the same ladies that were old in the 80s that worked there are still old in 2026 and still working there. So there's a little fun fact for you. My son and my daughter both into dance, and they happen to do it the same place my wife did 35, 40 years ago, which is nuts. Thanks to Mike Kay from the Charlotte Observer for joining us, talking some Panthers football. We got a bunch of football guests on the show tomorrow. We're going to run this back tomorrow, 7 to 11 p.m. Eastern time. We're talking Titans. We're talking Jaguars. We're talking a lot of football tomorrow, so be here. But between now and then, Johnny Ballgame, John Mallory taking you through the night. Thanks to our board operator, Josh Jacobs, our producer, Will Dalton. My name is Mike Wickett. Thank you so much for listening to Westwood One Sports. Have a great night.
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a little Saturday, and you have to open up with a little bit of Loonies. Oh, it's going to be a fun one. Your boy Johnny Ballgame sitting in. Appreciate you guys for having me. Going to be a fun 1-310-840-4910. My man Will Dalton producing. Oh, Slick Willie Dalton. You guys, one. Never underestimate your opponent. Expect the unexpected. Two, take it outside. Don't ever start anything on the bar unless it's absolutely necessary. And three, be nice. There he is, checking in, Will Dalton. We got Alex Tyshirt producing as well here on Westwood One. A little bit of everything. Figured I'd start with a story about quarterbacks. And I can tell you it might be one of the great quarterback stories of your life. And the best part is, like, you don't know how it's going to end. I mean, you're bought in hook, line, and sinker. You love the NFL and what's presented itself before you for the 2026 season. For me, staggering storylines. That's why I'm in this business. I like to tell stories surrounding sports. The backdrop of sports gives for the best storytelling, dude. That's what I'm doing here. And I look at the storyline, just a quarterback story. And it's an AFC quarterback story. And it's a damn good one. How much more excited are you to go see a movie when it's two A-list badass actors starring in the show? Oh, you don't even need to know the plot. I don't care. It's Pacino and De Niro. I'll watch it. Like, that's what the storyline, a QB story in the AFC, that's what it is. So many. And it hasn't been like this. That's why I love this. Because the last, let's be honest, 20 years or so, when you go from Mahomes to Brady, you haven't had this type of story. You don't know how it's going to end, like I said. But I think you know it's going to be pretty damn fun to watch and to follow and to maybe gamble on and to text your nerdy friends in regards to. I mean, think about this. First off, there's only two AFC starting quarterbacks that have held up the Vince Lombardi trophy as a starting quarterback. That's it. It's Mahomes, and it's Aaron stinking Rodgers. That's it, dude. Everybody else in the AFC, these quarterbacks, they don't have a ring. Most of them have never even had an opportunity to win a ring and play in the Super Bowl. And that's where the story starts. Because you're talking three Super Bowl championships, two league MVPs, Patrick Mahomes. I'm not even going to say, well, is he still on top of the mountain? Dude, Game of Thrones, he is the mountain. So is he still the mountain? Tough to bet against him. I know it's an ACL, and I know the roster isn't what it's been in previous years, but that didn't stop him 2 years ago when you saw a significant roster decrease. They still went back to the Super Bowl. Won games on the road to get there. Tough season. Passed those tests. But he was the mountain. And he was the story. And now it's like, I mean, what's my confidence level that the Chiefs are going to play in the Super Bowl? They have the fifth hardest schedule in the league. They have a quarterback coming off an ACL. And I just don't see the playmakers that they've had, although Kenneth Walker's a badass. He'll help immediately, and they'll probably be just fine. I don't know a Chiefs fan that's worried. I really don't. Or they're not admitting it. So it's still Patrick Mahomes, but there's a but, right? And it's a big one, like Sir Mix-a-Lot, baby, got back-sized butt. Just how I like him. That's how it is. Because you're thinking, whoa.
if the door is open, window, whatever, is open for another quarterback to say, like, dude, it's my time. You know, like Terry Bradshaw said to Bob Greasy, I'm going to start going to Super Bowls now. Sorry, dude. Kenny the Snake Stabler sneaks in one. Bradshaw gets it back. AFC quarterback story of the 70s, basically. And in the 80s, John Elway, Jim Kelly went done to what? Six, seven of the 10 Super Bowls in that decade from the AFC? Careers go fast, guys. I mean, Josh Allen has played in 15 playoff games. He's never played in a Super Bowl. He's getting to be that guy. Most playoff wins ever without starting a Super Bowl. Huh, you do not want that one. By the way, I think he already has that record at 8 playoff wins without starting in a Super Bowl. I'm thinking maybe a Warren Moon, maybe a Mark Brunell, but I don't think they won 8 playoff games as a starter. So if it's not going to be Mahomes, and I think, guys, it might not be

0: This has been a quiet offseason for Mahomes outside of injury talk. Whole talk is, will he play? Will he play? It's not, hey, is he still the best quarterback in the AFC? Probably is. Will Dalton, my producer, we get to work together again. Dalton and I, Roadhouse over there, we're the guys on Westwood One that will pick up a random shift. Either we're broke or we really like this gig, and maybe both. So me and Dalton, we don't have like a show together, but this is like the third or fourth time I've worked with Dalton, and I named him Roadhouse. I will even say that. But Roadhouse, is Patrick Mahomes the best quarterback in the AFC for you right now?
1: I mean, I don't know. I think Lamar Jackson could have something to say about it. Joe Burrow might have something to say about it. But I, even despite missing the playoffs last year, I think I had to say he is. I have to say.
0: Okay. Yeah, I think so. I think if you press the default button, it's going to go to Patrick Mahomes. Guys, Patrick Mahomes, I just said, well, Josh Allen's got an 8-7 playoff record. That's good for not ever getting to a Super Bowl, sure. You want to know what Mahomes' playoff record is? Dude, 17-4. What? Like, Tom Brady is the only guy on earth, Thomas Edward Patrick Brady Jr., that can look at that and go, meh, okay. You know, I mean, that's lights out. That's his playoff record, 17-4. Last year, Patrick Mahomes in his knee said, Josh Allen, Joe Burrow, Lamar, my guys, my dudes, they will all be linked together the same way that Elway, Marino, Jim Kelly, Warren Moon, that era of the 80s in the AFC were kind of linked. It was a hell of an era. Boomer Esiason snuck an MVP in 88 in there as well. A good era for quarterbacks. That's what this will be. And Patrick Mahomes basically said, guys, here's a shot. Like, remember in 2008, the Patriots were coming off the 18-1 season. I think it was Bernard Pollard took out Brady's knee week one. Who won the Super Bowl that year? It was the Steelers. Why? Because the Patriots were without Brady. And it's like, okay, well, who's going to be the team that's going to come up and take advantage of this? It was Pittsburgh. You see that in this league. And who did it last year? Drake May. Thank you. Oh, Bo Nix, your foot break? Thank you. Josh Allen beat you in overtime? Thank you. I mean, Josh Allen, I love it, but you can't lose divisional round games to Drake May in his second year in the league. Like, that's on whoever. But Buffalo, damn, man. Talk about regrets. Ugh. It can't happen, Duder. But Dalton, very intelligently, I might add, brought up another two wonderful points. So it's not Mahomes, right? It's not going to be him this year. Or will it? But if not, I mean, do you go to Josh Allen then? 8-7, he's won an MVP, he's never played in a Super Bowl. Matter of fact, the only guy really in that club that's even been to the Super Bowl is Joe Burrow. And he's won two comeback player of the year awards. Hey, not exactly what you want. Or maybe it is. I don't know. Sure. But he's won it twice. What, I think him and Chad Pennington are the only guys to win comeback player of the year twice. Dalton, there's your first assignment. Love ya. But yeah, Joe Burrow's at least been there. And here's the thing about Joe Burrow. He's beat Mahomes in playoff games. He's beat Allen in playoff games twice. Like, Josh Allen gets, and I love him, but he gets a lot of pub for not being able to beat Mahomes, Joe Burrow, and let me just throw in a Drake May in big playoff games. But maybe this is the year. I hope it is. I would love Bills Mafia and Josh Allen to get there. That'd be badass. I'd love that. That's why this AFC quarterback story is so delicious. This is cheesy. This is greasy. This is wonderful. Is Joe Burrow ever getting back? He gets there year two. He pulled a Marino. All of a sudden,

0: It's like year seven. These careers are crazy fast. And Joe Burrow's like, dude, am I ever going to get back? Bengals are trying. I like what they're doing. We will see. That's one of those we will see teams, right? No one's going to stand on the soapbox and say, Bengals, Bengals. They've just done too. They burned you too many times. Just, you know, go ahead and live bet them. It's one of those teams you want to wait on. I don't know what the hell they're doing. I don't trust them. And the way, and I say trust is a bad segue because I don't trust Lamar Jackson. And he's in this mix too. Lamar's won two league MVPs. That's as many as Mahomes. That's more than Allen. That's more than Burrow. I mean, look at this era. It's a terrific era, but Mahomes is the only guy that goes to Super Bowls. Drake May squeaks into one. Or not. And then there's Lamar. Never been to a Super Bowl either, but not even that. Hey, Dalton. Hey, Roadhouse. What's Lamar's career playoff record as a starter?
1: Oh, that I don't know.
0: 3-5.
1: Yeah, it's not. It's
0: 3-5.
1: It's not ideal.
0: 3-5, and he's been in the league, and he's been starting in the league a long time, and he's been on good teams. He's won league MVPs. Like, you know, maybe if this is the year, maybe he needed a new coach. He has one now. Look at all the legendary quarterbacks that ended up winning a title on coach number two. I can think of Peyton Manning, you know, Jim Mora, playoffs. He was gone. Tony Dungy came in, coach number two for Peyton. Won the title. Then won another one could have won with Jim Caldwell. Won the other one in Denver. Pardon me. But something like that. I mean, maybe Lamar, this is what he needs. Because 3-5 in the playoffs, is Lamar going to be that guy? Is he going to be like Mello? You know, just didn't really ever do anything significant in the postseason, but he's still a legend, right? I mean, you're going to hold him back on this? 310-840-4910. I'm Johnny Ballgame. Recognize. Get in on this. I mean, is it Lamar? And here's the crazy thing. A quarterback story in the AFC, like maybe I've never seen Mahomes. If it's not him, is it Allen, Burrow, or Lamar who are begging everything, clawing, scratching, biting to get a chance to go to the Super Bowl again? Josh Allen taking the Bills to the Super Bowl would be historic. And it might not be as big for Lamar, but Lamar needs it. Lamar's career, of course you need this as a quarterback. You got to get to one. Damn near, you pretty much have to win one. And if it's not those four, Allen, Burrow, Lamar, Mahomes, because last year it wasn't. Do you understand if I did this exercise 365 days ago, I would not even have mentioned Drake May. It'd be like Cam Ward this year. Isn't that nuts? It is. I mean, that's what happened. Drake May was on a team that won three games? He was a second overall pick. He stunk. New coach, but what? The Patriots weren't picked to do anything, and they went to the Super Bowl. And the quarterback damn near won a league MVP on his way. For real, man. Like, that happened. So if it's that again, then Lamar, Burrow, Allen, all 1 year older, and then the story continues. Does Burrow get another coach? I mean, are we just supposed to expect that Joe Brady is going to do this thing just better than Sean McDermott, who's their coach for a decade, who went to 15 playoff games with Josh Allen, had a lead on Kansas City with 13 seconds left? Maybe the loss was his fault. I would listen to that. So maybe that's all about you. So Joe Brady, the new coach in Buffalo, he's the guy. He's taking them there. I'm not buying that yet. We're going to do an exercise with Dalton later. All the best teams last year, which one of those teams are going to be worse this year? But how about this? Which ones will be better? I want to pick around with that, too, because Buffalo is an interesting case. What, I'm supposed to just, okay, yeah, they got Joe Brady. They promoted him. Now they're going to do this. Whoa, okay. Is that how it goes? Because think about this. I didn't even mention, and if you're fans of these guys, I'll mention you. Bronco fan is like, excuse me, Bo Nix over here. Yeah, I get you. Drake May. Trevor Lawrence went 13-4 last year, guys. Justin Herbert can get there, but he's 0-3, career playoff starter. He's not in this conversation. CJ Stroud, he's 3-3 in playoff games. Is this a year maybe Houston gets through? I don't know. I mean, Aaron Rodgers, are you taking him? No. I'll say this. How about this? Daniel Jones and the Colts were 8-2 last year. He got hurt. They lost 7 in a row. Look at the standings. The Colts did. Last year, they finished 8-9, losing the last 7 when Daniel Jones got hurt. But when Daniel Jones was healthy, Jonathan Taylor was the league MVP, one of their candidates of the league, and they looked good. They were playing excellent defense, and Daniel Jones was operating just fine in a what felt like a solid offense, certainly based around the run, but Michael Pittman had a big year. He had good receivers. They were good. And I'll tell you this. You want to know why? And at first, I was bummed about it. 310-840-4910. Who wants in on this conversation? Go for it. But the reason is, we're not getting Mendoza on a nationally televised game. The Raiders, the autumn wind is buried on CBS. It's not a Raider. Kidding. But that's what it is. And you want to know why? I just told you the story. You think a network wants to give up Joe Burrow versus Lamar Jackson to air a Mendoza game because he's the first overall pick? I get it. I would love to see Mendoza in a nationally televised game, in a primetime game. The Raiders were one of the forgotten five. They didn't get one, which did surprise me because I thought they were steady and they had that national brand. I still thought they'd get one. But if I'm Amazon, I'm not trading Josh Allen versus Patrick Mahomes. Okay, or Patrick Mahomes versus Joe Burrow. Those are happening this year, guys. Those networks want those games. They don't want to fart around with a rookie who might even be backing up Kirk Cousins at that point. I get it. There's too many quarterback storylines in the AFC. And the sad thing, guys, one spot. I know I'm not breaking any news here, but you're one spot. All these quarterback storylines, only one gets through. And everybody else has to wait. It's why Daniel Constantine Marino, it's why he only went to the one. He got caught. You know, as soon as he went in 84, and then John Elway goes to 3 and 4 years, then Jim Kelly goes to 4 in a row. And by then it was like, damn, Marino like kind of missed his window. It can happen. Bills fans are like, please no. Ravens fans, please no. We got to get Lamar to a Super Bowl. We got to watch Josh Allen in a Super Bowl. I'd sign off on those right now. If you could tell me, okay, storylines, Johnny Ballgame, here's what you're going to do. You're going to get Josh Allen or Lamar in the Super Bowl. Would you sign that right now? Hell yes, I would. All right, we're going to get to the calls right when we come back in a call. Going to start out with Mr. Positive. I'm Johnny Ballgame. This is Westwood One Sports Night. 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

0: tonight. Appreciate you guys. 310-840-4910. Yeah, I mean, it's easy to see. Like, this year. And I don't remember in the NFL five teams not getting a primetime game. I don't remember that ever being a thing. But I totally get this year in a league that is full of stars. They're not farting around with the Jets anymore, dude. So I get it. I don't know if it's cool. I like seeing, honestly, I like seeing every team. I do. I would have no problem if they said, okay, every single team gets one standalone game, if you will. I'd be like, yeah, okay, that makes sense. Cool. I would sign off on that one, too. Let's get to the calls. Appreciate you guys. I'm Johnny Ballgame. That's a follow at Ballgame underscore K-T-I-K. Typically, I'm on Westwood One Sunday nights at this time, but filling in for our boy Lund on this Saturday night time slot. So looking forward to talking with you guys, getting to know you, and let's get after it. Mr. Positive, you have a line on this show from Michigan. What do you know? What do you say?
1: Johnny Ballgame, boom shakalaka. Hey, I need prayers from around the world. My mom is sick. Please, everyone pray. And I want all my warriors to remember, take hold of that vision that comes from above, but temper your destiny with peace, truth, and love. And Johnny Ballgame, you're probably going to hear from Mr. Negative, Mr. Realistic, and Mr. Whoever. But I got to tell you, you have a great question here. We have Ben Johnson for Jared Goff. We're going to need Joe Brady for Josh Elvis Allen. You bring in the coach that is going to take your quarterback to the promised land. And I got to tell you, lastly, to all my warriors, we gave up on the Pistons. Oh, my God. Look what they did. Boom shakalaka. The Pistons are going to win game 7, and it's going to be convincing. I got to tell you, Johnny Ballgame, you rock. Everybody, go for your dreams. Ow!
0: There he is. Is that Alex Teichert, our DJ, our board operator? Is that like Armageddon music you drop behind that guy, Mr. Positive?
2: Some would say so. I call it motivation, inspiration, and like the little gusto that gets the gas behind the sails.
0: It sounded like the music in the movie Armageddon when Bruce Willis, Ben Affleck, and the cast of characters are like walking to the space shuttle. That was good. That was a good play there.
2: Good reference.
0: That's what it sounded like, man. Let's get to the calls in Dallas. Oh, are we going to get to talk to Cowboy fans tonight? Because Cowboy fans, I have something for you next hour, and I don't think you're going to like it. We have Saint in Dallas. Saint, thanks for giving Johnny Ballgame a call on a Saturday night. Bring it.
3: Holy snackies, Johnny Ballgame. Such a pleasure to talk to you, man. I can't wait to hear about the Dallas Cowboys segment, but I'm not calling to talk about that. I'm here to talk about what you talked about earlier about the AFC. There's one quarterback that nobody's talking about that I think really has a legitimate shot to make it to the AFC championship, and that's Trevor Lawrence from the Jacksonville Jaguars. I think last year was his turning point with all the adversity and all the things that he did. And, you know, he had some players that were injured, and they're coming back. And I think they had a decent draft and addressed some things. What do you think about the Jacksonville Jaguars chances?
0: Yeah, great call. Appreciate you in Big D, Saint. Good stuff. I'm all in on Jacksonville, I think. Like, my surprise factor, if the Jags end being one of the four teams to have never played in the Super Bowl, if that streak ends, I think I'm okay with that. I mean, first off, the Super Bowl is impervious to bad ratings, so I don't want to hear the guy say, whoa, if it's Jacksonville in the Super Bowl, like, nobody's going to watch that. Bull crap. Come on, Schnikes. Of course they would. It's the Super Bowl, and it's the NFL. You can be the biggest star in the league named Peyton Manning and play in Indiana, and nobody cares about the market. That's why the NFL is bitching. It doesn't matter. Joe Burrow can be a mega in Cincinnati. But Trevor Lawrence, guys, I mean, Liam Cohen, oh, gosh, coaches. Is there a science to hiring coaches? How much luck? How much is it the roster? Because think about this. Jacksonville botched, as of now, the Travis Hunter situation. They look like idiots for that. They look like idiots for trading two ones for a corner. I'm not even doing that for Mel Blount. Like, no. It's not, the value isn't there. And if you're not going to use Travis Hunter as the unicorn he is, which is why you traded all that for him, he's different. He's Shohei Ohtani, man, of football. He plays both ways. He's ambidextral. This way, that way, right, Yogi Berra? Like, he is, but he wasn't. And now he's just a corner? Okay. No, I think Jacksonville's right in the mix. By the way, their schedule, they kind of got the breaks in the cross-division matchups this year to the Jags. I mean, 22nd in the league in strength of schedule. And I know I hate even saying strength of schedule, but you'll hear me say it from time to time tonight, even though by week three, you can pretty much crumple it up because certain teams will be better than we think and certain teams will suck that we think are going to be good. But the Jaguars' opponent winning percentage combined from last year, 490. So it's not like the Jags have a schedule of mega death. They don't. It's a manageable schedule. And they have a quarterback who I think hit it off well with his coach. Playmakers, sure. Jags are a good team. Now, are they a team that goes back, though? We're talking about that later, too. I mean, are the Jaguars going to win 13 games again? I mean, Roundhouse Dalton over there, stop throwing yahoos out of the double deuce for a second and tell me, in your opinion, would that happen? In your opinion, Dalton?
4: No, I don't think so.
0: Okay.
4: I don't think so.
0: All right. I don't think it would either.
4: Yeah.
0: Let's get to Alabama. Johnny in Alabama. Oh, just a couple of Johnnies talking about sports. Oh, in Alabama. Alabama Johnny, what do you got for us, man?
5: Hey, what up, ball game in Dalton? I'm talking to you right now about the Patriots. You brought up who's the team in the AFC who's going to lay an egg, and it's the Pats all day. We got the curse of Diana Russini on the Pats now, all right? First it was the Bruins. Then it was the Celtics. And the Patriots are up next. Forget about the Sox. The Sox suck.
0: So crazy. And how old are you?
5: 26.
0: Damn, so you don't know any... Thank you for the call. Johnny in Alabama, but he loves Boston. Dude, I love 26-year-old Boston fans. I mean, they've never experienced... I mean, this is the worst it's ever been by far for them. Any Boston fan you know that's like 60 or older, I mean, they've had more bad times than good. But new, young Boston fan, I mean, he was born in the year 2000. All he's had one quarterback his life, basically in Brady. The Red Sox, multiple championships. The Bruins, what, Lord Stanley, I think twice in his era? Like, dude, that's crazy. But you're right. Is there something to the curse of Russini? And they gave him the opener. Oh, that's a loss. I mean, that's not right. I mean, Seahawks fan, are you worried about a Super Bowl rematch week one? As Chris Tucker said in Friday, oh, hell no! No! Seahawks fan loved that. They actually wanted the Bears because it's a better game for the Wednesday opener. I mean, I give the Patriots... I shouldn't say this, but I give the Patriots a very small chance to win the opener. Very small. Teams have an amazing record in that opening game, too. The home team does. But anyway, yeah. The curse of Russini. Let's get to the ATL. Kevin in Atlanta. Get in on this, Kevin. What do you have for us? Go for it.
6: What's up, man? Thanks for having me on the show. I just wanted to kind of agree with you that for some reason, for Josh Allen and Lamar Jackson, their window is like the smallest it can possibly be at this moment, because the AFC quarterbacks are are really good, but everyone's kind of questionable because you still have Herbert and Lawrence and also Stroud, who's all been made it to the playoffs, but none of them has been strong in the playoffs either, just like Lamar or either Josh Allen. So I think you've got some quarterbacks in the AFC that really, really need to step it up this year. And I think Lamar Jackson, me personally, has the not the best chance, especially bringing in another new offense and head coach. I think the Baltimore team is going to look different, may not be a power D or either run first type of team. So I think that's the team that kind of needs to kind of make sure they get it together this year.
0: Yeah, big year for Lamar. Thanks for the call there, Kevin in the ATL. Yeah, thanks for the call. Lamar, guys, there's only two AFC quarterbacks right now of this list outside of Drake May that are over two games over 500 playoff career. Joe Burrow is 5-2. And again, Patrick Mahomes talking about tracking down a cephalopoid on foot, Men in Black fans. 17-4 playoff record. That is tracking down a damn cephalopoid on foot. Nobody does that. But it's just, God, if it's not going to be this year or next year with Lamar, dang, man, is he going to be one of those Hall of Famers that didn't get to a Super Bowl? That's tough. Like I said, I'd love to see it. I'm into the story, dude. If Lamar gets to the Super Bowl, that means look who he probably had to defeat on his way there. But as Kevin pointed out very well, look, guys, Bo Nix isn't taking a back seat right now. He's saying, dude, you done had your time, Lamar, Burrow, Allen. It's me now. I should have been in the Super Bowl last year, but I broke my foot when I was taking a damn kneel down or slide, a safe slide that ended up hurting me. Bo Nix is thinking that. Trevor Lawrence is thinking, I have the pieces now. CJ Stroud's like, dude, I've been to the playoffs 3 straight years. I've won at least one playoff game all 3 years, and people say I suck. Justin Herbert's like, I do suck in the playoffs, but I hope to change that. He's 0-3. And, I mean, do I even bring Aaron Rodgers and Mike McCarthy in to this conversation, Dalton? Where are we there? 10-7 last year with Aaron Rodgers and Mike Tomlin. I'm not high on them with Mike McCarthy, so I don't know where he even fits in to this AFC quarterback story we're working on over here.
7: I mean, they are going to have Rico Dowdle coming out of the backfield this year. That's going to be new. Still got DK Metcalf.
0: I mean, I'm not going to go
7: again. Maybe not.
0: Maybe so. And if they're there, I'm sorry, man, but I can't take Rico Dowdle and DK Metcalf to Buffalo in mid-January and expect to win a playoff game. I can't do that. You know what? That's what I say. That's bringing a butter knife to a machine gun fight, man. You got no shot. I got calls we'll get to. Israel in Atlanta. We're going to be all over the ATL this year. Actually, let's get to Colorado first. Colorado, Eric in Colorado. You're up with Johnny Ballgame on Westwood One. What do you know? What do you say, Eric? Bring it.
8: Butter knife to the situation. That's what you can guarantee the Broncos are doing this coming up season. They had a last place schedule last year, and they won more one score games than almost any team in history. And they still couldn't score a touchdown in the snow in Denver to get to the game. They got coming out of the gate 0-6. I put your money on it. 0-6 coming out the gate for the Denver Broncos.
0: Eric in Colorado, I can't do that. Eric, thank you for the call.
8: I'm telling you.
0: Eric, I can't. Eric, okay, so that means Denver's 0-6. They lose to Kansas City, they lose to Jacksonville, they lose to the Rams, they lose to Buffalo, they lose to the Chargers, they lose to the Seahawks. I mean, that's a murderer's row, but I still don't have them at 0-6 there. That's Sean Payton calling plays. That's one of the best defenses in the league, dude. I can't go there. That guy's in Colorado, too. We're going to keep these calls rolling. If you're holding, we'll get to you right when we come back. I'm Johnny Ballgame, Westwood One Sports.
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1: First off, well, my name is John, but I'm not John Lund. John Lund will be back in his normal time slot, hopefully soon. I'm filling in tonight. My name's Johnny Ballgame, and appreciate you guys holding it.

0: to the phone calls. Man, I had a great talk with this dude a couple of weeks ago. He's in Detroit. His name is Super Reside, and he had a really good call a couple weeks ago. Put him on. Super Reside in Detroit. Welcome. You're with Johnny Ballgame. What you got for us, bud?
1: What's good, Johnny Ballgame, a.k.a. Johnny Big Game Day. I remixed that for you. See how I did that? Now, if you use that, I'm going to charge you for that because I got a copyright.
0: Joking.
1: Okay, my friend. I am the inner city sports analyst, and this is the Super Perspective. So now we're talking about the, I think you said the quarterbackers, which would be the best matchups and things of that nature for the history books, for the NFL, for all the kids and all the college kids and everybody inspiring to be a quarterbacker. It would be Lamar Jackson getting over that hill, and defeating who? Defeating Patrick Holmes, finally defeating him. So I think that'd be the ideal. I do believe that's what you were saying, correct? You were saying what is the best scenario?
0: I was saying, yeah, just like whatever we get, we're going to get a hell of a story, right? If it is Mahomes grabbing his heavyweight title back saying, dude, I never should have lost this. Or like you're saying, I would love to see Lamar break through, win a couple of playoff games, get some momentum going. Because think of it, like you said, yeah, he beats Mahomes in a playoff game. That would be terrific for anybody but Chiefs fans probably. But then, does he beat Burrow? Does he beat Allen? Does he get Bo Nix, Drake May? There's so many other guys. You know, whoever does get through to the Super Bowl at 61 for the AFC, they're going to earn that big time.
1: Well, I will say this. His receiving core needs to be revamped and stacked. I said that previously to a bunch of guys on the radio, and they, oh, no. Zay Flowers and likely they're just good. They're enough. I said, no, they're not. And it's proof. They need two veteran guys, two great superstars, potential superstars, but their receiving core is suffering. And then, of course, I guess Mark Henry is going to need that ultimate backup guy. But, we'll see how it goes. But I think he can get over that hump, and he can defeat Patrick Mahomes. He has a small, I mean, he doesn't have a small window, but he has somewhat of a time frame. But I do believe if he doesn't make it happen this year with the Ravens, he's going to leave. But let me ask you something else. Another great scenario. What do you think about this one? Colin Kaepernick making a comeback and getting a tryout.
0: No.
1: Getting a tryout. Tryout. Tryout.
0: No.
1: Look. I'm
0: he's 37.
1: Here's
0: he's
1: 30.
0: He's almost 40. He hasn't played since 2016. He hasn't taken
1: he's
0: a snap 30, in the league
1: 60.
0: For 10
1: he's
0: years.
1: He's 30, not 60. He's 30, not 60. So let me ask you this. If you're an owner.
0: He's not 30.
1: Team, he's 30-something.
0: If I'm an owner of a team, thank you for the call. Thank you for the call. If I'm an owner for a team, no. I'm not in the Colin Kaepernick business, and that doesn't have anything to do with politics. It has everything to do with him not taking a snap in this league since the 2016 Chip Kelly San Francisco 49ers that I'm sure everybody remembers. That's the last time he took a snap, guys. How do you even know he's working out? He probably isn't, and I'm sorry I spent that much time on that. Let's get to Atlanta, ATL. Israel, what do you have, Israel? Bring it. Bring it quick.
2: I tell you what I have, Johnny Ballgame, man. I'm connected with your spirit. I really, really appreciate it. As a person who was born, maybe a half hour from Staples Center, let me tell you, both my kids were born in Providence, and the oldest one is 30, so you know I hate it. But I want to say something, man. That's also sports, you know. I heard Mr. Positive on earlier talking to you. And what you guys do, you know, my dad is a football coach. I grew up in sports. It's really tight in the community. And he's one of the people that, even a couple of years ago, like, helped me come out of my shell when I had a lot of problems. And listening to you, I really hope you get your own show. And I've been praying for Mr. Positive's mom. And I love the fact that you let him talk. And I love the fact that your initials are JB, because my daddy's initials are JB. My initials are JB. And your boy Alex, he's going to be something.
0: Yes.
2: Your boy Alex is real good on the board, man. Yeah.
0: Thank you for the call, man. Yeah, I'm fired up. You know, I'll tell you a little bit more if you guys even care about myself. Like, if Lionel Richie, if you're listening, we're going all night long, yo, in honor of you. Give us a quick one. Yeah, hiring coaches. Who's good at it and who isn't? Is your GM good at hiring a coach or do they suck at it? We're all over tonight. Yes, Tupac Saturday. I'm Johnny Ballgame. Westwood One Sports Night continues.
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0: Yep. I don't know if you're listening, Mr. Richie, but if you are, yeah. You and Tupac. That's all our listeners are going to hear tonight. We're going all night long till like 4 in the morning. And then I'm going to come back and do it all over again tomorrow night. I'm Johnny Ballgame filling in for our boy John Lund. I got Dalton producing from Double Deuce Studios. And we have Alex Tyshirt running our world-famous Westwood One radio board. And we're going to get after it tonight. Hiring coaches, you wish there was a science to it, right? Especially in the NFL. You miss on coaches just like you miss on quarterbacks, players, anything. You just miss in this league. And it's not necessarily because you miss. It's because, well, maybe you consider this a miss, but other teams are just better than you. You can be a good team, but you're not good enough. And I think that's where the Cowboys have been. And I don't even know since what Chan Gailey took over for, was it Barry Switzer? My gosh, you got to go back. I mean, I think if we're living in a world now where Jaguars fan, he's not trading places right now with a Cowboy fan. He's not. If he would, you'd laugh at him. I mean, Bengal fan wouldn't trade rosters with you, Cowboy fan. Hell no. Burrow, Chase Brown just got Dexter. Hell no, they're not trading rosters with you. Dude, Cowboy fan, Commander fan isn't worried about you. They have way bigger problems than you. And I think it's, I hate this. But I just don't think Brian Schottenheimer is the guy. He seems like a wonderful dude. And I've actually had people tell me he is a really good coach. Great with the run game. I've heard quarterbacks in the NFL have told me that who've played for him. The players like playing, as far as I've heard, for Shoddy. But it feels like, and this is what Jerry Jones does. Like he has a track record. He hires the old reliable. You know, Wade Phillips, old Jason Garrett, you know, he brought him up, but he's old and reliable. He knows him. He's a member of the family. Old reliable. Mike McCarthy is the definition of old reliable. He won a Super Bowl. Yeah, well, how about this, Jerry? No coach that's ever won a Super Bowl has won a Super Bowl on another team. It's never happened. And I, shocker, Mike McCarthy wasn't the one to do it. But Jerry Jones never goes after the whiz kid, right? Les Snead with the Rams in 16 hired Sean McVay. He was 32. One of the great hires in the history of this league. The 49ers, they got Kyle Shanahan. Whiz kid. They're in the playoffs. They're good. They're contenders every year. Cowboy fan, you would trade coaches with those two teams in an instant. Look who just won the Super Bowl. What'd they do? Yeah, they hired the defensive whiz kid. Youngest coach in the league last year, wasn't he? Or Kellen Moore, him, McVay, that's the list. I mean, Jerry Jones, he goes old reliable. How many old reliables win Super Bowls? What, Andy Reid? Okay, yeah. He's got the, third most wins of all time. And he got Mahomes. No, I mean, that's kind of an outlier and one of the great coaches of all time. Other than that, dude, we're seeing the whiz kids or whatever, the rolls of the dice. Nobody, very few, liked the Sirianni hire in Philly. Some still don't. Okay, but he wins. He's went to Super Bowls. He won them their second. And it just feels like, old reliable. Brian Schottenheimer has been in the league for a long time, been an OC. He's waiting for this opportunity. Why is it Jerry Jones the one giving the old-time coordinator the opportunity? Hell no. I want the young dude, man. The workaholic young dude. No life, just film, just studying, just scheming. That's what I want. And I guarantee you, Seahawk fan, They love that hire. Maybe in the beginning you're like, well, okay, I know he did pretty well coordinating that Ravens defense, but the Ravens defense is always good. You think, okay, nope. He looks like he's one of the defensive masterminds of this era moving forward. And you're going to get to see the best of the best schematics, the best Mike McDonald against Sean McVay and or Kyle Shanahan. You get that all year. I love it. Those three teams. 310-840-4910. My name's Johnny Ballgame. Get in on this. Let's get to Illinois. Anthony in Illinois. You're up next. Anthony, I need you to bring it, bud. What do you have?
1: All right, so I'm going to answer both your questions about the coach and the team. I think the team that's going to make the AFC Championship game is going to be my Buffalo Bills. Why? Because they finally are addressing the things they've been ignoring. That's wide receiver and defense with the additions of DJ Moore and Bradley Chubb. And for the head coach, I think it's going to be Joe Brady that's going to be the new guy. I think Brandon being cooked with hiring him because DJ Moore and Joe Brady were offensive coordinator and receiver when they were with the Panthers, when DJ Moore was putting back-to-back 1,000-yard seasons up.
0: That makes sense. I mean, I like a coordinator who's had success with a player at a prior stop, and then he goes out of his way or what else to bring him there. I like that move. Fantasy owners, too. I'm all in there. What was it about Sean McDermott where you're like, yeah, we're in a better position with Joe Brady than the last guy who got us to the playoffs, oh, I don't know, like 8 years in a row?
1: Well, I was kind of mad they fired Sean McDermott. I liked McDermott, but this was kind of the year that you felt like if he didn't get the job done, he was going to be gone. But I'm just ready to move on to a new, fresh set of mindset and see what Joe Brady can do this year for us, and maybe he's the guy that brings us over the wall.
0: Yep. Yep, thank you for the call, Anthony, in Illinois, 310-840-4910. Good stuff. I heard a maybe in there.

0: go play football. Bring it. You don't want to fart around with all these easy teams every week. Fool's gold, man. We see one or two of those teams every year in the NFL. They have this great regular season and you're kind of like, hey, how'd that happen? And then they get to the playoffs and you're like, oh, okay, yeah, thanks for playing. All right, that was one of those magical, 14-3s, 13-4s, and you kind of knew. Or if you're a Lions fan, so sorry. You go 15-2, you get a bye week, and then you let the Commanders come in and beat you as the one seed, which might have closed the Super Bowl window. That was Ben Johnson's last game with him. And here's another thing, and I heard this before, another caller. Can you compare Joe Brady to Ben Johnson? Because Ben Johnson, when he got the gig, let's check in with the double deuce here with Dalton, our producer, real quick. Because when Ben Johnson got the Bears gig, it's like the whole league was like, oh, okay, yeah, that makes sense. Yeah, that's going to work. Okay, if it's not going to work here, I don't know how it's going to work. And the Bears won the division, and the Lions finished last in the division. It just flipped, Dalton. I don't feel that this Joe Brady promotion, Joe Brady, is the sense of, oh, it's just going to work so well with Josh Allen. Oh, this is perfect. Are you there too, Dalton?
1: No, I don't think it's the same thing at all. Because, I mean, Ben Johnson was like clearly like, It had been a long time coming for him to get a head coaching job because he had done that well as a coordinator. I'm not saying Joe Brady's done bad as a coordinator. I'm just saying, like, he hasn't been this, I can't wait for him to get a head coaching job because he's got something to show. I think people just feel this way because it's somebody new finally working with Josh Allen, and they just hope that maybe this is the thing that's going to break them through to that Super Bowl that they've been trying to get to. But I don't think it's the same thing at all. I really don't.
0: Yeah, 310-840-4910. I'm kind of with you there, Dalton. I mean, the other thing, too, with the coach hires. And, I mean, no coach has won a Super Bowl with the next team. No Super Bowl-winning coach has won a Super Bowl with the next team. And I tell you, any team who's ever hired a coach that's won a Super Bowl somewhere else, they are hiring that coach to do that again. And it has never happened. You're better trying to find the Ben Johnson whiz guy, whiz kid. Like, Ben Johnson was like, people would talk about a coordinator. That doesn't happen all that often in the NFL, but he'd be like, dude, did you see that play call? Oh, did you see what Detroit's doing? How hard they are to defend? And they have all these players, like, they hit on picks, and it was like, wow. 100%. All right, Ohio. Brandon in Ohio. I think I've talked to you before. Brandon in Ohio. You got the line again, man. What are you going to do with it, Brandon?
2: The reason I'm calling in, you said something that the Bengals fans would trade with the Cowboys fans, they say, any day of the week. I just don't believe it. I don't buy it. You have one of the worst owners in sports, one of the cheapest owners in sports, versus a team that will spend, and a team that actually has a defense compared to one of the worst defenses in the league. I don't. Can you tell me why you said that?
0: Yeah, 100%. Thank you for the call. 100%. Joe Burrow will just start there. He is the most valuable piece of any Cowboy and Bengal combined. If I put both those rosters in a room and I want one player, I think I'm picking Joe Burrow first. If I want two players, I think I'm picking Ja'Marr Chase second. And the Bengals defense, I know this probably sounds idiotic, but I really like what they did. I like Jonathan Allen. I like Dexter Lawrence. I like Boye Mafe. Like, I think they shored some stuff up, man. Like, Cowboys? Like, first off, one of the worst owners in sports. Were you talking about Jerry Jones? It sounded like you were talking about Mike Brown. Now, I'm not saying Mike Brown's good or anything, but my gosh, he's had more success than Jerry Jones had as of late. Like, he's been to a Super Bowl since the mid-90s. They've been to the playoffs way more than the Cowboys. All those Marvin Lewis years where the Bengals were going every year. That's what I'm saying. I

0: it sounds crazy, but a Bengal fan, I don't think, is trading rosters with a Cowboy fan. What, receivers are, if anything, a push, and I would lean towards Chase and Higgins. But okay, you could say, well, no, CD and Pickens. Okay, fine. Maybe it's a push. You're going to argue Dak over Burrow. You can't. Running back, Chase Brown, I'd rather have than Javonte Williams. Okay, fine. Offensive line, maybe I lean towards Dallas, but dude, no. I want Burrow. Burrow is the difference, period. Like, right? Wouldn't you take the Bengals roster over a lot of teams because of Joe Burrow and his weapons? I mean, they were... Anyway, yeah, appreciate the call, though. 310-840-4910. That's why I said that. Let's get to Texas. Billy, you're next up. Billy in Texas. Tell me I'm wrong, Billy. What do you have?
1: No, I can't tell you you're wrong about that. I'm a big Cowboy fan, but I would trade our whole team for Burrow. No disrespect to any of our players. I was calling in about coaches. I've been a coach for most of my life, and you talk about guys that can pick coaches. Guys that can pick coaches are guys that support coaches with finances or whatever the situation may be. And you mentioned the Dallas Cowboys. We haven't been to the championship game in 30 years, and we're the Dallas Cowboys. That sounds arrogant, but it's realistic. It's like the New York Yankees or any of those guys, if they had a long period like that. And there's only one place to look, and you have to look at management and ownership. And, we're down here and just kind of switching a little bit, but we're down here like Texas Tech is the biggest, hottest thing on the scene in college sports right now. They're winning everything because they got a booster that's paying more money than anyone. Coach McGuire, who was their coach 3 or 4 years ago, and he's their coach now, he didn't start remembering plays and how to coach people this year. No, he started having the best roster. And so the people that will empower their coaches with rosters and then organization, I'm not saying it's only about players, but it's mostly about players. Those are the ones that can pick the coaches. The ones that don't empower them and they don't commit to them, those are the ones that are always changing, like the Cowboys have been.
0: Thanks for the call. There's Mike in Dallas. Jason in Louisville. Jason, Louisville. What do you have, man? Welcome to the show, and hopefully I pronounced Louisville okay.
2: Hello. I guess the call is okay. Calling for the fun of it. I just watch football for fun. I really don't know anything about the sport. Yeah, that's all.
0: Thanks for the call. And I don't know how the heck Jason Louisville stumbled upon Westwood One Sports Radio, but that just shows the power of Westwood One. We're everywhere. WestwoodOneSports.com, SiriusXM 375, over, 300 affiliates in this wonderful country filled with sports radio badasses on this lineup? Hell yeah. 310-840-4910. I mean, Mike in Dallas, I thought, was much, much more realistic than Brandon in Ohio there. I mean, the proof's right there. Guys, every single NFL team has changed general manager multiple times since 1993. There's one team that's had the same general manager since 1993. Them Cowboys. Jerry Jones, he made himself the manager when Jimmy left. Jimmy Johnson was probably the greatest evaluator of talent maybe I've seen in this league. For reals, man. Jimmy could pick him. He did it in college too. He knew the muscle, man. Jimmy could find the players, and he found the right players, not just physically but mentally. And Jerry, bless his heart, he's never had that. And he's wanted it. And it was so stupid that those two guys couldn't, we all know the history, but those two guys couldn't just be like, okay, we're both going to get credit here. Because I think the Jimmy Cowboys could have done what the Belichick Patriots did, which be good for like 20 years, man. Like the Niners from Bill Walsh to George Seifert. They were good for like 16 straight years, dude. I think the Jimmy Cowboys would have done that. They wouldn't have passed on Randy Moss in 98. I'll tell you that much. And they would have put him with Michael Irvin. It would have been the perfect person for Irvin's career, just like it was for Chris Carter. It'll extend his career, give him single coverage for the next 5 years. The playmaker would have had it too. It would have been the coolest thing ever, Randy Moss wearing that uniform. It was there. They passed on him. Jimmy wouldn't have. But hell, Jimmy wouldn't even have had that pick. They would have been picking 31st or 32nd in that draft. They probably would have won. But that's where I am with the Cowboys, man. I'd love to see them be better. But are you crazy? Like, you think you can bring this Cowboy team into Seattle and face the dark side? And get their ass kicked, man. 310-840-4910. Get in on this. I'm Johnny Ballgame, Westwood One Sports. Hey, we'll be back. 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

0: heads up and down right now, as we should. You know what? Got any truckers listening? Where are you headed? What are you hauling? And you're welcome for the Tupac in your life. We decided to make it a Tupac Saturday night. I'm Johnny Ballgame, filling in for John Lund on this Saturday night shift. Typically, I do the Sunday night shift, but I'm the guy here at Westwood One, where the program director, when Armin Williams gives the email or lets me know, hey, a shift opened up, Johnny Ballgame, do you want it? I'm always the guy that says yes, as is my producer, Will Dalton, Mr. Double Deuce over there, Roadhouse. We said it earlier, like, dude, we've worked together several times filling in on shifts, and it's good to work with you again. And I'm looking forward to talking some NFL with you here, Dalton, because you got some questions for me, don't you?
1: I do. We've got a list of teams here. We want to see if they're going to be better or are they going to be worse than what they did last year. So we'll just start right at the top with a team that went to the Super Bowl, didn't win it, the New England Patriots. At 14-3 last year, do they get better? Do they get worse this year?
0: Well, that's a tough one because I could say they're better, but they're not going to win 14 games, right? But I'll just flat out say they're going to get worse. There's so many Super Bowl participants that, man, they kind of faded away after they got to the one game. And I'll even throw the Bengals there. I've been talking about them all night. You know, they reach it in 21 and they're all of a sudden it's 26 and they haven't been back. You have to love what the Patriots are doing because they play defense and they play it well. And that's going to keep them in games. And Miami and the Jets, guys, those are gimmies, dude. You better get 4 wins there. You split with the Bills, and you're like 5-1 in your conference. Go 500 out of your conference. Maybe you have a shot, but I'm going to say worse. The Patriots will be worse. I think Buffalo's going to win the division, and I don't think there's a lot of pushback on that. But, hey, I don't want to discredit the Patriots, man. Man, that was a hell of a run they had last year.
1: All right, let's go to the San Francisco 49ers. 12-5, got smoked in the divisional round by the Seahawks. What do they do this year?
0: Yeah, I felt so bad. You know, that was like Cousin Eddie in the RV pulling up to the Griswolds on Christmas vacation. Hey, we rode into town on fumes, Clark. Like, that's where the Niners showed up to Seattle last year in the divisional round. They basically showed up. Now that there's an RV. Don't you go falling in love with it. We're taking it when we leave here next month, Clark. Not that, but dude, I just, how about this for Niner fan? And I'm sorry, Bang Bang, but think about this. The Niners have to play in Mexico. And then the following week, they host Seattle. They play the Vikings in Mexico. And then they go home the next week to play Seattle. Well, Seattle that week has a bye. Seattle has a bye before they have to take the Frisco trip. That's tough, man. But I'm going to say the Niners are going to be better. First off, I don't know if you know this, but the Niners have more money to spend right now than any other team. There still might be that player that they go out for, and I just can't see them getting ravaged with injuries the way they did last year, unless it's a Christian McCaffrey injury. That won't surprise me. But, dude, I think the Niners will be better this year because I look at them last year. You know, they rode into town on fumes there in the end, and they were still winning playoff games.
1: All right, let's go to the Jacksonville Jaguars. 13-4 last year, lost in the wild card, missed the playoffs the 2 years prior. Feels like the clock could be ticking maybe on Trevor Lawrence. What do they do this year? It's a big year for them.
0: Dalton, this is a sneaky division. You heard me say earlier the Colts were 8-2. Before the Daniel Jones injury last year. The Texans, I can't believe I'm saying this, but sorry, Cowboy fan in that state. The Texans are annual playoff participants. And then the Jags, wow. Like, that's it. All of a sudden, a sneaky, respectable division. I think the Jaguars filled with talent. I'd love to see Travis Hunter make some type of impact. We'll see if they can get better at receiver. I think they will, and I didn't think they were bad there last year. They lose ETN. We'll see what happens there. If Lawrence takes that next step, they're right in the mix, but I'm going to say they're going to be worse, dude. I don't think you just run out there and put 13 wins on the Jaguars. Not ever. And I think their division is better than people think, man.
1: All right, the Bears. They took a real step last year, lost in the divisional against the Rams in OT. They got a tough schedule this year. Do they take another step this year, or do they regress?
0: Feel sorry for Bears fan. But the issue is, dude, beat Carolina week one, beat Minnesota in Chicago week two, whatever, Philly's a coin flip, beat the frickin' Jets, and you can kind of start this thing on a positive note, because you're right, the Bears' schedule, when it kicks in, it is a nightmare, man. They play good teams almost every single week for a long stretch, but... hey, good teams beat good teams. I'm in with the Bears. I think they're going to be better, even though their schedule is worse. They might not win more games, but I think all in all, year two with Ben Johnson, I think they're going to be scarier. I think Caleb Williams is going to be better. And for that, I'm going to say the team is going to be better. Roadhouse Dalton, I know the schedule's tough, but a lot of times, guys, what looks like a tough schedule gets real easy when a quarterback or two gets hurt on your path, and all of a sudden you're facing some fart knocker backup. And that happens in this league all the time. I think the Bears are going to be better, Roadhouse.
1: All right, let's go to the Broncos, because some could say that if Bo Nix plays in that AFC title game, they go to the Super Bowl, not the Patriots. What do the Bo Nix and the Broncos do this year?
0: Yeah, I think they do. I think they probably would have. They were at home, and my gosh, poor Sean Payton. He just can't get back to a Super Bowl. The pass interference bullcrap against the Rams, right? The Minneapolis miracle against the Vikings, and Bo Nix getting injured, man. Oh, help put Sean Payton from winning that or getting back to the Super Bowl or being the first to ever do it. Guys, if Sean Payton wins a Super Bowl in Denver and I give them a chance, he's the first coach to ever win a Super Bowl with two franchises. He's probably already going to Canton, but that certainly cements him in another neighborhood. They hit on Bo Nix. Their defense plays lights out. I don't love the running game in Denver, but I trust Sean Payton. I mean, what? He was going to Super Bowls with Pierre Thomas leading the way. Like, I just think it's more on scheme than the guy's name on the back of the jersey. You know what? I'm going to say they're going to be worse. I'm sorry, guys, but that's only because I think the AFC is going to be better. I don't think Mahomes is going to get hurt and kind of bow out of the race. Denver's good, and they have a shot, and I won't be shocked if they go to the Super Bowl. But I don't know if they command that division the way they did last year. Matter of fact, Dalton, I don't think they're going to command the division at all this year. They'll be in the mix, but I'm not going to be shocked if Denver is in the wild card round and Kansas City wins that division again.
1: The LA Rams went to the NFC title game, came up just short late in that game against Seattle, who would win it all. Matt Stafford, he's got just a couple more shots at this. Rams are the betting favorite in Vegas to win it all this year. Are they? Are they going to take that final step? What do they do?
0: Oh, Dalton. They're a muffed punt away from potentially being in the Super Bowl. Yeah. That's where that game flipped, man. The 53rd best player on the roster messed it all up for McVay, and he muffed a stupid punt. That game could be different. I don't want to take anything away from Seattle, because those were the best two teams in the league last year. Sure, I'll say the Rams will be right where they are. I'll just say they'll be a little bit better. I'll say they'll win 13 games, not the 12 they won last year. And to be honest, if I was an owner and I had more money than I knew what to do with, I would be the first owner to step up and pay a head coach crazy, crazy, crazy money. Because I'll tell you this, I think Sean McVay is worth more than what they're paying Matthew Stafford. And Matthew Stafford's making, what, $40 million? I'd rather give that to McVay. I think he's the best coach in the league, Sean McVay, and they're always going to be in the mix. And I think the Rams will be better than they were last year. And heck yeah, man, a lot of people are going to pick them to go to the Super Bowl, and rightfully so.
1: All right, so there's this weird cycle with the Pittsburgh Steelers. So 10-7 last year, lost in the wild card game. They've done that the last 3 years. Something's got to give here one way or another. Do they take a step forward or back?
0: Roadhouse. They're out of here. They are 86th, quicker than your next roundhouse kick to somebody in the double deuce, man. I'm not going to buy that this version of Mike McCarthy and Aaron Rodgers can even come close to messing around with the teams we're talking about here, man. You know, real life quarterbacks like a Mahomes, like a Knicks, even a Trevor Lawrence. I don't think I can bring this Aaron Rodgers to that party. I mean, I would be shocked. Rico Dowdle, you mentioned. Okay, I like him. TK Metcalf, when's he going to get in his own way again? You don't trust him. So, no, I think Pittsburgh's going to be worse this year, guys. And I think, look, I get it, Steeler fan. You're done with Mike Tomlin. You didn't want the scenario that Dalton just introduced. This is who you are. You're 10-7. You show up to the playoffs, and you look like you have no business being there, right? But I don't think it's going to get any better with Mike McCarthy. But I understand, Steeler fan, it wasn't going to be Tomlin anymore. And we'll see the effects of that. Or I could be wrong. And the Steelers are a bitching team next year. Dalton, I don't see it, man. I don't see it in Pittsburgh.
1: All right, last one. The Super Bowl champs, the Seattle Seahawks. There's only one direction. They're at the top of the heap. There's only one direction they can go, right?
0: Wow. You know what? Sometimes you can say, okay, they're going to be better. And in Seattle, can you say, well, they lost K-9. They draft Jadarian Price. They have Zach Charbonnet. You know, they bring in this season a couple of DBs. They signed Dante Fowler. They didn't lose anybody really of significance. Reek Woolen was almost more of a problem than he was a helper last year. He had some massive mistakes. Josh Jobe, they brought back. Look, they'll be, man, I almost want to say they're going to be better because I like the roster and I like another year in this system. And I don't know if the league has figured out this system yet, but they got the best front four in the conference, I think. Leonard Williams, Byron Murphy, Jaron Reed, Tank Lawrence, Dante Fowler to that mix as a situational pass rusher, all pro in Ernest Jones, all pro in Nick Emenwori, all pro in Devin Witherspoon. I mean, they're loaded, guys. But you're right. That means they're going to win the Super Bowl again if they're going to be better. So I'm not going to go there. I'm not going to predict a repeat Super Bowl champion. You just don't do that. Something will get in the way, or it won't, and they'll really be on a run. Good stuff, Dalton.
1: Not bad. Not bad at all.
0: Yeah. 310-840-4910. Anything you want to add, we're taking calls and we're taking them all night long. 310-840-4910. I'm Johnny Ballgame on Westwood One Sports Night. 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

0: tonight on Westwood One Sports Night. God, we got a game 7 tomorrow, or today, for that matter. Cleveland at Detroit. Are you going like old school game 7 thoughts where like 75% of the time the home team wins and it's in many cases kind of an easy peasy? Or do you think they're going to get pushed by Cleveland? Who you got on that game 7? We'll talk about that as we keep going on strong on Westwood One Sports Night as well. 310-840-4910. My producer, our producer, Will Dalton, Mr. Baseball Guy. Loves baseball. He's from the Carolinas, so he loves his baseball out there. Played a little college ball, he did. Dalton, are you into the Savannah banana thing at all? The craze of banana ball? You in?
1: I haven't really gotten into it. I haven't explored it. I'm not anti-banana ball. I don't know. I haven't taken the time to dive into it. But, I mean, I know they're popping. I know they're popular. People love it.
0: How about this? Could I sell you on something? And I think we're going to get this 100% because I think it would be better, or I think it could be different. And sometimes different isn't necessarily better, but you can sell it. And my gosh, we love football in this country, and it's not even close what the most popular sport is. It's ridiculous. But how about banana football? Like, I'm seriously, they would pack that place. I'm talking flea flickers. I'm talking double reverses. I'm talking the most badass trick plays you'll ever see. I'm talking, you know, deep balls, well, everything. Like all the cool elements of football. I can imagine the uniforms if they did make it like the bananas or if it's going to be another company, that type of deal. But banana football, I mean, I can see it now. I mean, I almost have this element, this circus McGurkus, but dude, you wouldn't see a lot of, you know, draw plays. You wouldn't see a lot of power running, but the talent is out there. You could find the football players at a very high level like they do for banana ball. And obviously you put in all the circus stuff. I could see it right now. You guys, end zone celebrations would be insane in banana football. Anytime there's a score, they would break out into like cabaret or something. Seriously. I mean, they do that with baseball. In baseball, you're not supposed to celebrate, right? They don't do any of that. Football, all the celebrations, the end zone celebrations, the end zone dances, the spiking of the ball. You would just take banana ball and apply it with football. 310-840-4910. Would you be more interested in that than banana baseball? Banana ball. I can't imagine. I don't get the banana ball. And that's okay. I don't have to. It's successful. It's badass. It works. And you know what? It's crazy. But they outdraw Major League Baseball. And it's a circus McGurkus of baseball. And the people love it. Okay, it works, but I don't love it. I wouldn't watch a game on television. I'd probably go to the event, but I wouldn't watch a game, I don't think. Banana ball. But football, I would be intrigued as all hell. You know, and look at all the stadiums. They're selling out these stadiums for baseball. Would football catch on more? I mean, you don't really have to do much to think football's gonna beat baseball, I don't know, just about anything as far as fans go. Are you buying this at all, Roadhouse Dalton? Banana ball,
1: yeah,
0: football would work?
1: I could see it because, I mean, one of the things they do with banana ball is they'll bring, like, legends out, like OG, like Shane Victorino was out there, Ryan Howard was out there. One, like they bring legends out every time. So imagine, like, I don't know, Randy Moss coming out, OBJ coming out, Chad Ochocinco, get Tom Brady out there to throw it around. Like, you could get some legendary players out there that could add to it. Now, the physicality might be a problem for some of those OG guys, maybe, so you might have to work around that and figure it out, but I think it could work. I really do.
0: The physicality is where I am too. Like, how physical would be banana football be? Like, could you have the bone crushing hits? I mean, you can't have targeting and that crap. I totally get that. But could you be, like, could quarterbacks of the banana ball league, could they be a little more under fire of getting hit rather than the NFL when you touch them here and there is going to draw the flag? I mean, it would be interesting. I mean, banana ball for football, the referees would be all over the place too. It's almost like a WWE spin, right? It's a show. It's an act. It's theater. But they use sports to present it. They know, essentially, I mean, they don't know the outcome of the game, but they know their routines. They know at the, you know, mark of the third inning, they're going to do this dance. They know at the top of the fifth, they stop the game and they bring out the water hose and they squirt people in the stands. Like, they have that all mapped out, just like we do on this show. But I think for football, it's just, I don't know. You guys, I want to know. 310-840-4910. Would you be more interested in banana football? Savannah Bananas, I'm sure there's a ton of you guys listening right now going, dude, I've went. It was awesome. We're going to go next time. I mean, they massively sell out. Like, it's not even close. You know, it doesn't even matter the venue. They just sell the hell out wherever they go. I don't know. I think a football spin would be badass. 310-840-4910. We're going to Wisconsin. Nathan in Wisconsin, you're first up. What's you got? What you got, Nathan? Bring it.
2: Hey, yeah, I mean, I don't know how good a banana ball football would be. I mean, I think part of the thing with football with the NFL and college is that it's more of like a serious thing. I think with baseball, it presents a better opportunity because it's, you know, a lot of people don't really like baseball. It's going to the park days. So you might as well make it a big circus, you know.
0: I mean, like, you make a good point there.
2: Yeah, I don't know. I mean, it'd be fun to see, but I don't know. But I think the Pistons will take care of business. But I don't know. As far as the NBA goes, I think it's OKC versus Spurs is going to be the one thing that decides the finals. Or I think that winner's going to win. So.
0: Appreciate the call, Nathan, in Wisconsin. I just, like, how many games are you guys giving the Spurs? And is there anybody actually out there that's saying they're going to beat OKC four times and you have the Spurs winning the series? I think the only team that beats OKC is OKC. And I asked this question last week on my Sunday night time slot, which is my usual Westwood One time slot. I said, what's the percentage that they're the first team to ever go 16-0, sweep through the playoffs? They're halfway there. Now, I don't think they're going to sweep San Antonio. I don't. But I'm not going to wake up surprised like my face is sewed to the carpet if they're not. I'm not going to be shocked. What I see with OKC defensively, they put that offense in an uphill swim like the whole game. And you're swimming uphill. At some point, dude, you're going to give. And at some point, those teams give against OKC. And then OKC just does what they do. They go on this run. It's one big fast break. They don't kill you with threes. They kill you with twos and free throws and defense. And they murder face you. Murder face you. I think there's a pretty good shot. I don't think, I mean, I'll give the Spurs one. Maybe I could listen to two. Maybe. What's a good CFP? 12, 16, 24? Phone lines open. 310-840-4910. I'm Johnny Ballgame. It's Westwood One Sports Night, guys. 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

0: driving around with my buddies in high school, putting this CD in, Loonies. I got five on it. I know I'm not the only one that did this back in the day. Great find, Alex Tyshirt, our board operator and DJ extraordinaire tonight on Westwood One. I'm Johnny Ballgame filling in for John Lund. Appreciate all you at 310-840-4910. Pretty cool. We have, guys, a Game 7 Sunday. It just rolls off your tongue, doesn't it, Roadhouse? A Game 7 Sunday. Detroit hosting Cleveland. You saw this coming when Cleveland won in Motown a couple of games ago. You just knew, I felt, Detroit was going to go win and bring it back. They did. What team in that? Cleveland, right? Detroit. Who gives New York a better series, in your opinion? 310-840-4910. We can stay on an NBA tip. I'm getting back to the NFL. I also want to talk some college football, too. But let's get to Baltimore. We got a lot of love in Baltimore on Westwood One Sports Night. Bert in Baltimore, you're up. You got Johnny Ballgame. What you got?
1: Mr. Ballgame, how are you, sir?
0: Well, very well, Bert. What you got, bud?
1: You always sound like it. Great bumper music, too. One quick mention, a hot take, and then a question for you. I'd like to hear your answer. I'll take off the air. Mr. Positive mentioned last night that his mother was quite ill, so just wanted to spread some love. Shout out to him and his mother.
0: Well said.
1: Hot take number one. Mr. Dalton, I love listening to you on the air. I think you're working the wrong side of the mic. And then hot take number two, whoever wins the Western Conference Finals is going to be the runner-up in the NBA Finals. The New York Knicks are going to win the championship this year. They're playing like a true team out of this world and absolutely crushing all of their opponents. I know they're playing weak teams. To answer your question, I think Detroit will give a better effort and a better series. But I think New York wins that in five and goes on to win the championship this year. Question for you. Being that San Antonio won four of the five games against OKC, three by double digits, how come you and I guess you can't speak for everyone else, but why do you seemingly think OKC is going to, you know, have a walk in the park with them in the Western Conference Finals?
0: Great question. Appreciate the call. Look, we all know this. I mean, the NBA playoffs and the regular season are entirely different. They couldn't be more different. The NBA, in my opinion, has the worst regular season of any sport that I follow, and the playoffs are completely different. Here's the thing, though, where you might be right, and I'm wrong. And you can call in next week and say, told you, ball game, because the Spurs are getting better. Their young players are even better now than they were the last time they were playing and beating OKC. You're right. I just think OKC, they're more of a veteran team. They have a championship pedigree. Wemby's 22. I just don't know if he's ready for this type of Dalton double deuce roadhouse action yet. He's not Sam Elliott. There's no Wade Garrett showing up. I can do roadhouse all night, guys. But yeah, I don't know if I see that yet. But if we do, then then this Spurs team, and then we all know the Spurs are going to be good for another 15 years. They won another lottery. It's what they do. Wemby is a freakazoid. I love watching him play. I shake my head. I'm watching a 7'4" two guard. I can't believe it, but yeah. I just think OKC has him right now. They're going to put him in an uphill swim. They'll defend. Look, I've got OKC. Big, guys, big. I think the Spurs, I'd love to be wrong, though. I mean, dude. I'm from Seattle. You know how hard it is for me to see what OKC has become? It's brutal, but it is what it is. They are by far the best team in the NBA. By far ahead of the competition for me. And I don't think the Knicks or the Cavs or the Pistons can hang with the Western Conference, just my opinion. Now, I mean, Brunson's going to have to be the best player in the series, and that's a series with SGA. We'll see. Let's get back to Detroit. We got Super Racy Day. Super Racy Day. Back in the mix, Super Racy Day. Where are we going this time, man?
2: Okay, before I get to my point for Mr. Positive, I want to say something about Mr. Positive. I'm going to help you out, Mr. Positive. For anyone that doesn't know, that's just tuning in, he needs someone to pray for his mother. So this is what I propose for everyone. Pray for your own mothers first, then add in Mr. Positive's mother. So we're praying for a mother, word to the mother, how you love that. So that's how we do it, brother. You know what I'm saying? So I'm helping Mr. Positive out because people are not just going to just pray for somebody else's mother that they don't know. But if they add it on to after they get finished praying for their own mothers tonight, bingo, there you go. So, Mr. Positive, I'll pray for your mother after I pray for my mother tonight. And I hope everybody else does the same for Mr. Positive after they pray for their mother. Pray for Mr. Positive's mother as well. Well-being. Now, let's get to this point right here. You're a hypocrite, bro. How dare you sit up there and bump and play Tupac all night, and you won't even let Colin Kaepernick get a tryout? What would Tupac say to you about Colin Kaepernick getting a tryout? If Tupac was alive right now, would Tupac say, give Colin Kaepernick a tryout? Yes, because he was an activist. He was for stopping injustice. Colin Kaepernick took a knee for injustice, so therefore he needs to be get all of the accolades and all of the advantages he deserves to get his tryouts by 32 teams. Don't be a hypocrite. You're a hypocrite, bro. You bumping Tupac, and you got a problem with
0: Colin
2: Kaepernick.
0: Dude, I think Pac would side with me on this. All due respect. I think Pac would say, yeah, Cap's 38. He's 39 in November. He hasn't taken a snap in that league since 2016. That was 10 years ago, dude. This is the NFL. You don't just, I'm going to get a tryout. Now I'm going to be back and doing my thing. 10 years, man. If this would have happened in 2019, 2018, totally different story, man. That ship has sailed. And I think even Tupac, rest in peace, would understand that too. And Tupac would say, Cap, bruh, come activist with me. Tupac was an activist. I wish Tupac was still alive. I couldn't even imagine the good he would have done for society, in my opinion, with the voice he had.

0: ears, man. I'll tell you this, though. If the Knicks beat the Thunder in the finals, I might be more surprised at that than I was when the Pistons beat Shaq and Kobe back in 04. Like, that was probably the biggest upset in my lifetime of watching the NBA, and I'll go back to, like, the Dr. J, Sixers, Bird Celtics when I got into the NBA, way before Dalton's ass was even born. Love you, though, Dalton. And I hope you do get to this side of the microphone and have a brilliant career, long, way better than your boy over here. I do. But, man, I just don't... I don't know. I don't see it. I mean, I was stunned when that Pistons team, and they beat that Shaq and Kobe Laker team in like five games. That wasn't even close. The only game the Lakers won, I remember, it was game two, and Kobe bailed them out with like a buzzer beater. That was Shaq and Kobe's last series, guys. That ended it. Or you could have argued, you can arguably say, kind of easily say, the best two players in the league are on the same team. When have you ever been able to say that in the NBA? Ever. Ever. What, Kareem and Oscar? Like, it's really hard to say the best two players in the sport were on the same team. And I could kind of say that with Shaq and Kobe. But I get it. Ego is a powerful thing. It ends a ton of dynasties, man. Most dynasties, many dynasties end because of ego. Or they don't even get started. Look at the Seahawks in 2013, 2014, the LOB era. Ego infiltrated that. Russell had a massive ego, as he should have, whatever. Sam Darnold doesn't have an ego. He's been chewed up. He's been spit out. He's been thrown around. He's been made fun of. He's been told a bust. He sucked. It would never happen. Sam Darnold has no ego. That's why maybe that shot in Seattle, what they're doing now, maybe they can do a little more than the LOB did. That's saying something, too. We're going to spend some time in the Windy City here. We're going to Chicago. Brandon in Chicago is up first. Oh, Brandon, what do you have for me, man? I have a feeling this isn't going to be good for me.
1: Why do you say that, man? But first of all, thanks for taking my call tonight, ballgame. Appreciate it, man.
0: Different Brandon. Maybe, my bad.
1: It's all good, brother. But real quick, you know, Roadhouse came out actually in May of 89, and one of my favorite scenes is when Dalton does the throat rip, man. That's like one of the like all-time finishing moves, man, in a movie, the one that he used on Jimmy.
0: I mean, think about this. You're right. Like, think about getting in a fight with somebody, and you go to grab their throat from their neck. You use your finger to penetrate inside the guy's skin, and you get in his skin and you grab his throat and you pull it out, and then you kick his ass into the lake. That's what Dalton did to Jimmy and Roadhouse. And you are absolutely correct, Brandon, in Chicago. It's one of the dopest, sickest moves. I guarantee you when Tupac saw Roadhouse, and of course he did, Tupac saw that move and he was like, yeah, all right, man, good stuff. Yeah, he ripped his throat out, Brandon. I mean, that's the power of Roadhouse. Well, way to bring that up. Let's get back to sports real quick. What you got, B?
2: Roadhouse.
1: So, I like your banana football idea, man. The only place I think it would work is would be like Las Vegas. Like, it could be like, you know, off-season Allegiant Stadium, like, attraction. You know what I mean? And they could do maybe like the longest yard type of deal or something. And maybe get somebody like a Johnny Knoxville type to take some big hits like he did from Jared Allen. But I wanted to talk about the NFL and then real quick on the NBA. You know, everybody says the Bears can't lead in takeaways again, but yet Al Harris got Blant to break the record for pick sixes when he was the coach there in Dallas. Wanted to get your opinion on that. And then for the NBA, I think the Knicks can take out the Spurs or OKC, man, because they're a deeper team that they were last year, and they brought the Pacers to 77 games, and, you know, the Pacers forced seven games against OKC. So I think the Knicks are a sleeper, man. I just want to get your opinions on that, man.
0: Yeah, man.

0: Like, I know I'm putting all my eggs into the Thunder basket. Thank you for the call. I am. Because you do make excellent points. Yeah, Indiana took those dudes to 7 just last year. San Antonio beat them 3 out of 4, and they're better now. Now, Dylan Harper wasn't that good when he played them earlier in the season. Dylan Harper's getting better every game. That's what happens when you're a rookie. And when you're in the playoffs as a rookie, they expect you to play like a second-year guy. He is. So, now, San Antonio has every right to be at this party. I just think Oklahoma City, like I said, defensively, they're going to put him in an uphill swim, and eventually they're going to break. But I do think this. I think we're going to get single-digit point spreads, and think about that. Gamblers for OKC, you never get a single-digit point spread, dude. Never. And that just goes to show you the power of the Spurs. I mean, they force single-digit point spreads against OKC. Very rarely does anybody do that, especially when OKC is at home and they're not even double-digit favorites, I think, in OKC. So, yeah, that's going to be a hell of a series, guys. I'm taking OKC in 5, though. And I'll be wrong, sure. Wrong all the time. I got OKC in 5. Let's stay in Chicago. How about a little Johnny in Chicago talking to Johnny ball game here on Westwood One? Johnny, go for it, bud.
1: Hey, guys, how you doing?
0: Excellent.
1: Good. One thing I want to bring up is you mentioned Shaq and Kobe is the great team, a duo. What about Jordan and Pippen? I mean, I thought they were better than Shaq and Kobe. I mean, Kobe is basically Jordan, and Pippen held his own just like Shaq, and Jordan beat Shaq. That's one thing on NBA. The other thing is the Kyle Kaepernick, I'm so disgusted with him when he kneeled. You know what? Your contract was signed in the USA, in America. So I'm sorry. If you signed your contract and you kneel for the pledge or the anthem, you should not be playing. Because if you can't respect where you're playing, then get out. And I hope he never gets allowed back in the NFL again, ever.
0: Johnny, thank you for the call in Chicago. And let me just say this to the rest of the Westwood One Nation. Let's not go there tonight. It was 10 years ago in a preseason game. And if you study the situation at all, the knee. Anyway, I'm not going there either. Guys, that was a decade ago. We got a lot of cool stuff to talk about. And I get it still polarizes people on both sides of the cap fence. Wow. And no, dude, here's the thing. And I love Scottie Pippen. I'm a bigger Scottie Pippen fan than maybe anybody. I think he's the greatest perimeter defender in the history of the league. I do. I think if I could take anybody historically and put them on anybody, LeBron, Jordan, anybody, I think I'm taking Scottie. Defensively, yes. But Scottie Pippen was never the second best player in the NBA. Come on, man. Look at the era he played in, too. He was never the second best player in the league. And that's why I think the Shaq and Kobe thing is a little different. Because I think you could make a case that Shaq was the best player in the league, or Kobe was the best player in the league, and the other guy was the second best player in the league. At that time, 01, 02, 03, 04, like when they, in the 01 Shaq-Kobe title, the second championship, they went 15-1 through the playoffs. The only loss was Eric Snow hitting that like buzzer beater game one of the finals. That was the Allen Iverson, excuse me, Mr. Lulu game. But that team right there, like that in the league right then and there, like Shaq and Kobe, I felt, and I think a lot of people agreeing, who remember those teams too, damn near the best two players in the league. And they're on the same team. And it couldn't work because it's too big a damn ego. And whatever. Kobe was a workaholic. Shaq wasn't. We all know the deals. We've all read the books. You know, Shaq invited Kobe to his wedding. Kobe didn't show up. Kobe didn't invite Shaq to his wedding. Just stupid stuff, man. Really stupid stuff. But remember, these guys were in their 20s then. Like, Kobe was like a kid. Anyway, that's why I wouldn't put Jordan and Pippen there. I mean, sure, Jordan and Pippen could be the greatest duo ever. Fine. But Scottie Pippen and Michael Jordan were never the best two players in that league at the same time, in my opinion. 310-840-4910. Fight me on it. Let's get to Florida. Eric in Florida is holding and holding very patiently, I hope, Eric. You're on Westwood One Sports Night. Eric, go for it.
2: What's up, man? The guy kind of took the Thunder a little bit, no pun intended. But I feel like people forget about the Pacers. Like, the Thunder are not this unbeatable team. The Pacers had them in Game 7. I think they would have won if Halliburton wouldn't have gotten injured. And the Spurs are, in my opinion, significantly better than last year's Pacers. So I don't see the big, you know, discrepancy. To me, the Thunder are they play good defense. They play together. But SGA is, I don't think he's anything compared to Wemby. And in the playoffs, it's about superstars. If Wemby could just, like, level up, I feel like the Spurs could wax the Thunder because the Pacers have
0: him. Yeah, that's a great point, Eric. Thank you for the call in Florida. I just look, 22-year-old Wemby, SGA might be able to handle. Guys, 27-year-old Wemby is going to be one of the biggest nightmares we've ever seen. In my opinion, if he's healthy, it'll be of the biggest badass magnitude. That's how good Wemby will be, in my opinion. And my gosh, dude, they've done a really good job building around him. They've hit on picks. They've hit on trades. I know the Spurs are even way better this now than they were the last time they played the Thunder a couple months ago. I still think it's different. I still think the emotion will come into it, and I'm taking the champion. And I don't think this Spurs team is quite ready. Maybe it's Jordan and Pippen in 1990. They lost, what, a game 7 to the Pistons? Look it up. They were just there, man. And then what happened the next year? They swept the Pistons, and they famously walked out of the game early. Yeah, at some point, Wemby's going to be better than SGA. But I don't know if he's there yet right now, man. I know the talent is, but dude, SGA's got the ring. God, it's going to be a good series, right? Dalton, are you going Spurs? You going Thunder? I mean, you know what? I'm a big Thunder, but a lot of these calls are making me think, like, dang, could this go 6-7 games here? Are you expecting a long series, Roadhouse?
3: I think I got Spurs in 7.
0: Damn, Gina!
3: I got, and I like that call there because he pointed out something that I factor in is the Pacers last year and how they gave the Thunder a bit of a run. They did. And I just think when Wimby's out there, so much attention is on him that De'Aaron Fox is able to get open, Dylan Harper's able to get. I'm telling you, I could see Spurs in 7. That's what I got.
0: Yeah, I think they're well coached too. I think they hit on the Mitch Johnson replacement of Pop. Spurs fan, damn, man, you are loving this, aren't you? I mean, the best player in the NBA wins titles. Period. It's the whole league, guys. You know, George Mikan, Bob Cousy, Bill Russell, John Havlicek. Right? Moses Malone, Bird, Magic, Kareem, Duncan, Jordan, Dream, Shaq, Kobe, SGA. You know, I mean, the LeBron, the best player in that league always wins a title. It's kind of weird. It's the only league that does that. The best player in the NFL, dude, there's just too many moving parts in the league. Coaching is a massive deal in that league. Staying healthy is everything in that league. So you just can't, but in NBA, we see it. It's like you're not the best player. You're not wearing that title belt if you don't have a ring. That one year, Dirk Nowitzki transformed into the greatest basketball player on the planet for the playoff run in 2011. But yeah, the best player in the league wins it in that league. And Wemby is certainly going to be the best player in the league. And I would imagine, yes, the Spurs are going to get more titles. And what a blueprint, right? David Robinson gets hurt. You draft Duncan. That thing goes stale. You tank your ace off. You get the Wemby kid and Hagalaga back in business. And ain't it grand? 310-840-4910. Let's get to Michigan. I'm guessing a very emotional Mr. Positive with us. What do you have, Mr. Positive? Give us an update.
4: Johnny, ball game, a.k.a. John Mallory. Thank you very much for everybody reaching out and praying for my mom. And Super Reside was spot on. Pray for your people that you love, but pray for everybody else, too. I've been crying, and I want everyone to realize that, you know, it's a cliche that, you know, you reach out and you love everybody, but truly do it. It changes the world. It makes it more positive. You guys can understand. Thank you, John Mallory. Thank you, Chris Cuomo. He said something very nice to me. Stephen A. Smith, you don't realize. People, we have to love one another. There's so much division in this world. You know, just be like my boy Elvis, who sang the song, If I Can Dream. We can all walk hand in hand, blacks and whites, all creeds, all races. You've got to understand, we got to love one another. It will make the world a better place. You guys rule. Love you all. Thanks, Johnny Ballgame.
0: Westwood One Sports Night. 310-840-4910. Gosh, we're taking Kaepernick calls. Both sides of the cat fence. I thought I was doing radio in small town Oregon again, which is where I was in my career when that cap thing went down. And yeah, no, we're not going there. Game 7 Sunday. Oh, loving this. I don't know who's going to win. I think Detroit will. They're at home. That's usually how it goes. But, dude, Spider-Man, man, I mean, I have zero trust in James Harden. Like, if I had to guess, James Harden will have a good game or James Harden will have a bad game? I'd probably say he has a bad game. He's went to sleep in game sevens before. If Cade Cunningham, and this goes without saying, if he's the best player on the floor, it's going to be Detroit. If he's not, then it's up for grabs. And the Eastern Conference Finals, I think, will be competitive. I think either of those games can challenge, either of those teams can challenge the Knicks. Hawks stole a couple games from them, sure. Philly could totally collapse. I don't know. How much rest is a good thing? I think it's good in an NBA season, that grind. Give them a week off, yeah. It's not like they're not going to work every day. They're showing up. They're doing what they do. They're working out. I think they'll be fine. I think the Knicks will go to the finals. It's crazy. What if it's Knicks-Spurs? The last time the Knicks made the finals, 1999. You know who they played? Yeah. Tim Duncan won his first title. That was the strike season. 50-game season where Phil Jackson said that really doesn't count because it was a strike-shortened season. I remember Phil saying that. That was funny. We are loaded on phone calls. Plenty of lines to get in on it. We're going to be right back. I'm Johnny Ballgame taking those calls on Westwood One Sports Night. 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
5: 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Can San Antonio take down the defending champs? 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

0: back this same time slot on Sunday nights. That's my usual Westwood One time slot. I'm filling in for John Lund. He usually kills it in this hour. So appreciate the opportunity. 310-840-4910. We got a lot of calls, guys. Give it to me. We're starting in Dallas with Mike. Mike in Dallas, bring it. What you got?
1: Hey, good night. Hey, man, so I was trying to talk to you. You were talking about, man, you always bashing the Cowboys, man. I don't know why. I don't know what they did to you, but what? But, hey, so you never say nothing positive about them. So, like, they had the worst defense ever in their history. If they get any better in their defense, they're going to be – so they won 7 games last year. I know if they get any better in their defense, which they should, because, I mean, they got a new coach. They got some good players. They got some new players. And if their offense is what they were last year, they'll be good. Right. They'll be good. They should be at least a 12-win team.
0: Okay, you got – okay, and 12 wins. Okay. So you think the Cowboys right now, they could line up and hold their own against the Rams, the Niners, or the Seahawks? You think they could? I'm just asking.
1: Their team is mostly all the time hurt. And I think they got the most road games this year.
0: Dude, the Niners, like, go to the playoffs. The Cowboys, like, you know, don't all this time. And Schottenheimer is a 12-win head coach. Okay. I mean, you think they're going to be better than the Bears, than the Packers, than the Eagles? I mean, there's just a lot of teams there, man. Okay, and they had a tough schedule. Maybe. Okay. And maybe the Vikings will pop this year then. You know, maybe the Vikings take place of where the Bears are and that standing shifts. I don't know. I just don't know where this Cowboys team fits into that. And I think you pay Dak Prescott, Patrick Mahomes, Josh Allen type of money, but he's not those guys. I think you'd be better served if somehow, some way they had, like, Dak should be like on a, I don't know, maybe more of a Darnold neighborhood so you can bring in better players around him. They put so much on Dak's shoulders. I like Dak. I think he holds that fort down. He's a captain. He's a leader. He never throws anybody under the bus. He never bitches that his GM hasn't drafted well and they haven't made the conference championship game since before he was born. He never throws that stuff. He just takes it. And he's a pro, and I love Dak. But I think if you're bringing the Cowboys to the NFC West, that's a butter knife you have, and this is a machete fight. That's my opinion, Mike. Thank you for the call. And you know what? Trashing the Cowboys, guys, the biggest thing is, like, it's good copy. It's good radio. Everybody has an opinion on that team. And remember we had that guy a couple weeks ago, Dalton? He called in and he's like, you guys are the worst. You never talk the Cowboys. You don't talk enough Cowboys. Remember that, Dalton? We were like, what?
2: Yeah, we couldn't believe it. We could not believe it.
0: Talk a ton of that. But, yeah, I just, man, yeah, maybe what, at best, 10-7? I'm not going to put the Cowboys on 12 wins. No way right now. Let's get to Benny in Dallas. Benny boy. Dallas.
3: Hey, how you doing tonight, JV? Man, you're doing a fantastic job. Look, I got two comments tonight. One is, I don't think these guys have actually seen OKC play, because if that's a juggernaut out there. And if Jay Will is back in that lineup, it's open and shut. I don't think nobody can beat him at this point. Now, maybe next year, the year after, Wemby and them can come, and it'll still be a good series. But I don't think that anybody right now, especially New York, or Chicago, New York or Cleveland or Detroit, neither one of those teams can compete with them right now, but the San Antonio can. And for the other comment I want to make, these guys, I moved here in 1999 from Los Angeles, and I want to tell you something. For the last, 30 years almost, I've been listening to all these guys around Dallas talk about the Cowboys, and they have not played in anything but the toilet bowl for almost, 31 years now? That's it, man.
0: Thanks for the call. Every single NFC team has been to the NFC Championship game before the Cowboys have. They're now last on that list. So, yeah, what, you want me to say nice things about that? Where are they? They overpay. They trade stars. They hire also ran. They just, you know, they hire the old reliable coach. They never take the risk. They never hire the whiz kid. They never hire the young guy. I mean, they hired Jason Garrett, a family member. Wade Phillips didn't work. Mike McCarthy is, are you going to tell me that worked? No. And I love Dak. You just heard that. But, and this is a big Sir Mix-a-Lot baby got back-sized but, just how I like him. Dak Prescott, Roadhouse, do you know what his career playoff record is?
2: I don't.
0: It's 2-5. And of every quarterback in NFL history to have started at least 5 playoff games. 5. A lot of quarterbacks have started 5 playoff games in their career. Dak Prescott has the worst winning percentage of any starting quarterback in NFL playoff history with a minimum 5 starts. Like, and I don't even want to put that on Dak. It sucks that we do that in football. The quarterback and the head coach wears the record, but that's what we do in this. And he's got the worst winning percentage, minimum 5 games. Like, they haven't built around him. Like, and actually, dude, the Giants have a Harbaugh there now. That's no more funny business. That's no more ice cream for breakfast there. The Giants are going to be better. In Philadelphia, I know they're all over the place. They're a mess. They air their dirty laundry. They stink, but they're going to end up more wins than the Cowboys, in my opinion. I think Philly's going to be there. And the Commanders, I don't know. If Jaden Daniels starts all 17 games, and if Dak Prescott starts all 17 games, who do you think wins more? Because that wasn't the case last year. He got hurt. Let's get to Chicago. Tommy Boy in Chicago. You're up, Tommy Boy. What do you know? What do you say?
4: Hey, guys. How you doing?
0: Excellent.
4: Good. You know what? I just got a little beef with you guys talking about Pippen and Jordan. And, I mean, in the 90s, they were the dominant duo. I mean,
0: the best.
4: There was nobody better than those two guys. I mean, come on. They put up numbers. They set records that nobody has touched yet. So, I mean, I know you had the Shaq and the Kobe, but
0: yeah,
4: Jordan and Pippen, they put up numbers that nobody has touched.
0: That's the best duo ever.
4: And they won 6 championships.
0: Yeah. Yeah, 6-for-6. It's the best duo ever. Tommy Boy in Chicago. It is. But was Scottie Pippen a better player than Hakeem Olajuwon? Hell no, man. No. And in that era, Michael was the best player in the league, and Dream was the second best player in the league. That's the point I'm trying to make. Was Scottie Pippen better than Karl Malone? No. Was he better than Shaq? No. Barkley? Ewing? I mean, that's debatable, but... And all I said was, with Shaq and Kobe, you could make a case that they were the best two players in the league as teammates. And I can't make that case for Scottie. I can't argue that Scottie Pippen was a better ball player than Dream or the Mailman. No, I have those guys ahead of him. Thank you for the call. I love Scottie Pippen. He's the best defensive player maybe in the history of the league perimeter. And Michael's the best player. All right, we're going to catch up with these calls. We'll go to Baltimore first when we come back. I'm Johnny Ballgame. It's Westwood One Sports Night, guys. 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

0: I'm going to go to Baltimore. We have a ton of calls from Baltimore. You guys represent Rodney. I don't know where we're going, man. Rodney, you're up on Westwood One. What you got, man?
1: Good morning. Ding, ding. School's in session. I've been listening to you all talk about the best two players in the NBA and said Shaq and Kobe. Well, where I'm from in Baltimore, it takes five people. And I understand your topic, but none of them could ever approach eight titles in a row. And we're talking about Bill Russell. They won eight titles in a row. I think they played for like 10 in a decade. I watched that. I'm showing my vintage.
0: Nice,
1: you can
0: man. You saw
1: Bill
0: those
1: Russell
0: games?
1: With everybody. Yes, sir. Yes, sir.
0: Hell yeah.
1: I started watching the NBA in 62, and I got sick of them kicking Wilt Chamberlain's butt, and he was the best center. So you could take Bill Russell and any of his teammates during that eight-year run where they won championships 8 years in a row. Nobody has done that yet. They won't approach that. We keep forgetting that we're standing on the ancestors' shoulders. Somebody did it before all of them. Show me eight titles, and I'll be happy. And Tupac Day in Baltimore was horrible. It was the worst exploitation I've ever seen in my life.
0: That's sad you say that. Okay, I'll have to do some...
1: Yeah.
0: I'll do some research on that one. Tupac Day in Baltimore wasn't a fun episode, huh?
1: They gave away 20,000 bobbleheads in less than a half hour. No way. They were giving them to people that were bringing children in for free, because if you buy one ticket, you can bring two children in for free. So you got
0: I'd pay a hundred.
1: People that didn't pay, all the concession people that worked there, they had them. The policemen had them. The security guards had them. The people that paid, no. Children that didn't even know who Tupac was. Nine. People had nine bobbleheads. Children don't know who Tupac were. And online, the next day, they were getting $2,000 a piece. I got none.
0: Dang. Thank you for the call. Here's my only pushback on Bill Russell and the eight titles. There was only eight teams in the NBA for like half of his titles. I know I'm going to be that guy, but it's an eight-team league. I won't even play in a fantasy league that has eight teams. It's not enough. And I love the NBA, and Bill Russell is probably responsible, guys, for Wilt, for Kareem, for Jordan, Bird. I get it. It's like the Beatles are probably responsible for Tupac. It all stems. I get it, dude. But the league was so different, and it felt like Red and Bill and that lineup, they were so far ahead of everybody else. But eight titles in a row is eight titles in a row. Eight titles for in an eight-team league. 310-840-4910 to Ontario, Canada. Ryan, make it quick, brother. You got the line. Go for it, buddy.
2: Hello, thanks, Johnny Ballgame, for taking my call. Mr. Positive, from my family to yours. Thinking about you and just it's family. It's more than sports. So, yeah. That's how I raise my kids, so I'll keep it quick. And
0: is that all you wanted? Yeah, or you want to?
2: Yeah, you also
0: appreciate the call.
2: I do.
0: All right, Ryan, call back if that was kind of confusing, but Mr. Positive appreciates it. And cool little Westwood One Nation there, rallying around someone who has an ill mother right now. And Mr. Positive, 310-840-4910. You know why Fernando Mendoza didn't get a primetime standalone game? It's the Raiders, man. And I say that in a good way. Like, I guarantee you, even when the Cowboys were Jimmy Johnson, 1-15, 1989 bad, I bet they had a national game. I know they did, because I think they beat the Washington team on Sunday Night Football that year. I think that was their only win. I'm sorry I even remember that. 310-840-4910. I'll tell you, though, when we come back. Dalton, stay there. Westwood One Sports. I'm Johnny Ballgame. Download the Westwood One Sports app, guys.
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in Westwood One Sports Night. Having fun. 310-840-4910. Filling in for John Lund. My usual slot on Westwood One is Sunday night, so I will be back spitting in this mic tomorrow from 11 to 3 Eastern on a Sunday night. Be a fun show, but we're going to keep this sucker going. At first, when I saw that the Raiders didn't have any primetime game, I was kind of like, eh, really, NFL? They still have a brand. I know they suck, but they got the first overall pick. He's a Heisman winner. They still look cool on your television. The autumn wind is still a Raider. Still wears a hooded sash, and he pillages not for fun. They don't do much pillaging. I'll take that one off, but yeah. There's still errors. Like, come on. But I look at this and I say, okay, I get it. I mean, think about this, for example, Christmas. If you're a football fan, and you probably are if you're listening to this show, I mean, what are you going to do on Christmas? You get Packers, Bears, Bills, Broncos, and Rams, Seahawks? Oh. Like, give me like three of the best matchups in the league on Christmas. Like, dang, man, Santa doesn't even want to do anything that night. He's trying to get to bed. And then, oh yeah, the Christmas Eve game, Texans, Eagles. Those teams are in the playoffs every year. It's a terrific cross-conference game. Love it. That's why there's no Mendoza time. Things like that. And oh, I'm okay with it because there could have been a chance you show up for Mendoza on a Thursday night against Denver. That's probably what you would have done if you would have given the Las Vegas Raiders a primetime standalone game. You probably would have put them on a Thursday against Denver. But you know what? Amazon's like, nah, we don't want that game, especially if it's Kirk Cousins playing. Nah. Let's let the Raiders earn it. And there was even a clip, I think his name is Mike North, earlier this week. I aired this on the show that I am a part of during the week. And we talked about what he said. You got to earn your primetime spots. If so, that's a new thing. That's not always been the thing. Stop. The Miami Dolphins get several primetime games every year, and they always have. And they haven't mattered since Daniel Constantine Marino. Everybody knows it. But you still put them on primetime, but they didn't. And the reason they didn't, and we'll get to calls here, is because this might be the greatest AFC quarterback story. I don't know. I can remember. Fernando Mendoza doesn't get in the door with these storylines. I mean, first, Mahomes is back, baby. He didn't lose a playoff game last year because they didn't qualify. His playoff record is still 17-4. That's his playoff record. And they're back. Will they be, I don't want to say top of the mountain, I'll just say the mountain, because that's what they were, Game of Thrones, the Chiefs. They were the mountain. 4 Super Bowl appearances in 5 years. Only the greatness of Joe Burrow was able to infiltrate that in the middle. By going to Arrowhead and beating Mahomes. Because that's how special Joe Burrow is. I have not seen Lamar do that. I have not seen Josh Allen do that. I have seen Joe Burrow go into Arrowhead and beat Mahomes. Talk about tracking a cephalopoid down on foot, Men in Black fans. That's that. But look at this storyline. I just start there with Mahomes. Is he back? Are they the best? Are they the default button? Like right now, if you have to pick one AFC team to play in the Super Bowl, one, do you go KC? Who else would you go? Because Josh Allen, he's got a new coach. And so Joe Brady's better than McDermott. I'm supposed to buy that. Okay, I'll buy that. He's never made a Super Bowl. He has one MVP, Josh Allen. He's 8-7 in the playoffs. And it's close. And I would love to see this.
I'd be okay with Buffalo going to the Super Bowl this year. Absolutely. I'd sign off on that tonight. That'd be a great story in this quarterback story in the AFC. Joe Burrow, the aforementioned, he's actually been to a Super Bowl. The other quarterbacks I'm in this conversation outside of Mahomes haven't. He's won two comeback player of the years. It's funny, only Chad Pennington can say that. And he's 5-2 in the playoffs, Joe Burrow. Well over 500 in the playoffs. Josh Allen's 8-7 and Lamar, Raven fan, you know this, 3-5. Look at the other, look at the opposing quarterbacks Lamar has beat in playoff games. It's not the big names, but they got a new coach too. They're going the Mike McDonald defensive scheme, and I love it. And I think Baltimore will be much better. But are they good enough to get through Burrow, Allen, Mahomes? Of course there's no Mendoza. There's just no room. I haven't even mentioned, like, there's Patriot fan and Bronco fan are yelling at their radio right now, like, wait, you better be including us in this, and I am. Drake May just went to a Super Bowl. If they had a thing called the AFC MVP, he would have won it. Right? He would have won the league, the conference MVP, and it wouldn't really have been close. He lost to Matthew Stafford, as he should have, in my opinion. But he had more votes than any other AFC player. And Bo Nix, Bronco fans like, dude, we're a fluke injury away from being in that Super Bowl last year. Look at this story we have. This is just the AFC. And that's all it needs to be. Mahomes in a neighborhood all by himself. Allen, Burrow, Lamar in a really affluent neighborhood, yes. And Bo Nix, Drake May, I'll throw in like a Trevor Lawrence, new money. Yuppies, right? They're in. They don't care. They're taking this. Josh Allen, Joe Burrow, Lamar's like, wait, wait, wait, whoa, whoa. We're in line after Mahomes here. One of us is going to win it if it's not Mahomes. Well, Bo Nix, Drake May, contraire. Trevor Lawrence, I mean, you don't even have time for like a C.J. Stroud who's won three playoff games, man. That's as many as Lamar. C.J. Stroud has a better career playoff record than Lamar. I know. He's 3-3. Lamar, 3-5. Justin Herbert's 0-3. I don't know what they're going to do there. There's a Harbaugh coaching, so I'll give them 10, 11 wins. That's what you do. They'll probably be there as a 6 or 7 if they're there at all. And Herbert will be an uphill swim. It's really hard to stack playoff wins, guys, when you're the 7 seed every year. Ask Packer fan.

0: Look at Seattle. They've been to the Super Bowl 4 times in the history of their 50-year franchise. The Seattle Seahawks have been the 1 seed 4 times. They've been to 4 Super Bowls all those years because when they have a good team and they have that crowd behind them, it's just a disaster for the opponent. I was at the Beastquake. I was at that game. I was a part of that earthquake. It was the craziest play in the crowd I've ever seen in a football game. Like, the crowd just kept cheering and didn't stop all through the timeout. I'm sorry, all through the extra point, all through the media timeout, all through the next kick. And when Drew Brees and the Saints actually had the ball for the next possession, people in that stadium were still up cheering the Beastquake. It was crazy. But yeah, you need home games, man. And yeah, perfect example. The Seahawks won that game. They were 7-9. And the Saints were a defending Super... No. That was 2010. Yeah. They were the defending Super Bowl champion, 12-4. The only reason they weren't home is that year Matt Ryan and the Falcons stole the 1 seed. They lost to the Giants or something. Anyway, yeah. 310-840-4910. Let's get to Massachusetts. Mr. Realistic is with us, you guys. Appreciate you holding, Mr. Realistic. You got the line on Westwood 1. What do you want to do with it, bud?
1: Well, you mentioned the Celtics. They were only 18, so that meant that the talent was more compressed, and those teams were loaded more than today, where you could have 3 stars and the rest are fill-in players. But I wanted to talk about Mr. Positive. Everyone I've talked to that has had an afterlife experience, if that's what you call it, has described it the same way. The tunnel, the white tunnel, and someone there waiting for them, and they are in no pain and feel warm and loved, because that's how I felt when they lost me at 5 years old. I'm no longer afraid of dying. And when my father passed away, that thought comforted me, and I knew he was in a better place. But I will pray for Mr. Positive, even though I'm not religious, thank God. Thank you.
0: All right, nice little shot there. Good stuff, Mr. Realistic. I will say this, though. The argument, and I've heard this before, well, ball game, you idiot. When there's 8 teams in the league, that means, yeah, there's only so many spots. So you have a better talent pool. That's not the case of the NBA in the 1960s. It wasn't the best talent pool because they didn't let the best talent play in their league. Okay? It was not the best. It was Willie Snowflake Johnson. The NBA during the 1960s, the percentage of African-American players was roughly 20%. And that wasn't because they weren't good enough. And I think you know that, Mr. Realistic. So the NBA, what Bill Russell and those Celtics teams did was not, in my opinion, more impressive. It was amazing. They're the best dynasty ever. But you have to, at least for me, look at the product. Look at the era they were in. They were by far and away the best. No question. I love Bill Russell, man. I'm a Seattle guy. He lived in Seattle. I saw Bill Russell at a hardware store once, and I put all my stuff down, and I gave him a standing ovation in the parking lot with my buddy. I did. I used to work at a dry cleaner's in Seattle before I got in radio. Bill Russell was a customer at that dry cleaner. One time, his wife brought in his suit that he wore to the NBA All-Star Game in like 2002, 2003. Look it up. It was like a dark green suit. You see it there? I washed that. I love Bill Russell. But the NBA had 8 teams then. That's it. You had 2 little series to win a title. You didn't have to go through 4 7-game series. And, sorry, the league was 20% African-American. It was, like, not segregated, but it was unfair. They didn't let the best players play. 310-840-4910.

0: But yeah, back to that AFC real quick, and we'll put a bow on that sucker. I mean, it's a massive quarterback story this year in the AFC. Every single week. And all those teams play each other, man. Think about this. Patrick Mahomes will play Josh Allen, Bo Nix. He plays the entire NFC West. So Patrick Mahomes will play the dark side, Seattle. He'll play the Rams. He'll play the Niners. He'll play the Bills. He'll play the Bengals. Damn, man. Like, I'm sorry, Fernando Mendoza. Nice story. Number one pick. You're the Raiders. I get it. But I just don't know the network that gets the standalone game that wants to say, we'll do the Mendoza thing. There is one game. It's Raiders-Titans. Mendoza-Cam Ward. Like, I would be really interested in that. And I think my producer Dalton would agree with me. That's an easy sell, right? The last two.
1: It's got
0: number
1: juice.
0: One overall. It does. We'd watch that.
1: A lot of juice.
0: But I'd rather see Burrow versus Josh Allen. You know, on my Christmas day, I get Josh Allen versus Bo Nix, a rematch of last year's playoff game. I get the Rams Seahawks, which is the best game in the sport now. If you could go to one game outside of your favorite team, just to see the best exhibition the NFL has to offer you. I think you're going to a Rams-Seahawks game, dude. But I just love how the NFL, it just has this assault on holidays. So cool. I mean, sign me up. Like, I'm in. But they just go after these holidays, and then they, like, create them. Like the Thanksgiving Eve. That's going to be the thing now. Because there's going to be a big-time NFL game on that night. You're at the bars. You're partying with all the people you went to high school with because everybody's back in town and the game is on. And that's going to be, you guys, that's going to be a kick-ass night. Thank you, NFL. Seriously, thanks, man. Like, you made that night way more enjoyable now. Are you kidding me? What else would have been on? To be honest, you know how they do that, you know, what is it, like 44 games in 44 days of football, whether it's either a major college game or an NFL? You know how they do that, Roadhouse, for like 44 straight days you get that? What stopped that streak, Roadhouse, was Thanksgiving Eve. That's when the streak ended. There was not any football game on that night. Not even the Conference USA, who will play on any night. Not even the Sun Belt. Like, no game was on. That's what ended the consecutive days of football. Now the NFL's like, nobody's working that Wednesday night. Everybody's off. A lot of people don't even work that Wednesday. It's a travel day, whatever the hell. Yeah, let's throw a football game on there. Oh yeah, and did you see which game they threw on there? Yeah. 310-840-4910. Get in on this. Let's get to the ATL. Jordan, the driver in Atlanta. He's live on Westwood One Sports Night. Jordan, what you got?
2: What's going on, ball game? How are you, sir?
0: Chilling. I was born in Atlanta, by the way, man. So let's bring it.
2: Oh, wow. I had no idea. One of the greatest cities in this country, the city built in a forest. I just wanted to chime in on this Bill Russell thing real quick. And I'll preface this by saying I do respect Bill Russell's legacy. He's a pioneer. He was a great leader, a great defensive player. But I hate to say it, but I got to be honest, ball game. He's the most overrated basketball player in the history of the NBA. And the reason why I say this is because if you take the 25 teams with the most Hall of Famers on it, all 13 teams Bill Russell played on are on that list. And, yeah, like I said, great defender, great rebounder, but, yeah, he wasn't even the best rebounder of his own era. Wilt Chamberlain was. And even though Bill was a great defender, Wilt averaged 30 points and 28 rebounds head-to-head against Bill Russell over 94 games. And one last thing I'll say about it is, out of all the guys that get in the GOAT conversation, Bill Russell is the only one that never carried his team on offense. The man averaged 15 points a game on 44% shooting for his career. And you can't say it was the time, because Wilt put up monster numbers in that very same era. So, I got to say, I respect Bill Russell, but we got to stop putting him in the GOAT list. Everybody else who's in the conversation was a number one option and carried their team offensively. And Bill Russell was only the second leading scorer for one of 11 titles. Most of those championships, he was the fourth leading scorer or worse. Thank you, Johnny.
0: Thanks for appreciate Jordan, the driver in Atlanta. Man, that's not a take you hear. And that's why you listen to Westwood One Sports Night, by the way. Johnny Ballgame, your boy. I wasn't sure we were going down this rabbit hole. For me, and I wasn't alive in that era, I've studied the hell out of it. I've seen every documentary that they've had on Bill Russell, Red Auerbach, that Celtics. I love going down historical rabbit holes of the NBA. I've spent my life doing it. It's all I do. I was that geek in high school who organized the fantasy league and the NCAA tournament. Like, this is my life, man. I love this NBA. For my take, Red was way ahead of everybody else, and good for him. Like, he traded for Bill Russell because nobody else even cared or knew about him, and he just won a national championship at USF. Bill Russell didn't luck or walk into anything or was a product of good teammates around him. Nope. Those guys were good because they had Bill Russell. Bill Russell allowed them to score the points that they scored, and Bill Russell was just not a selfish player. That is a good, I guess that's a good point. He was, of all the best players ever conversation, he was not the first option scoring, okay? He was certainly what they did defensively. He invented the fast break, basically invented the rebound. He was a big man that could move. He wasn't some, bless his heart, George Mikan stiff, who was a hell of a player too. The first great player in the league. But I don't think you can just automatically say, oh, they have all those titles, they're the best, Bill Russell, he's the best, they won all that, and compare that NBA to the 80s, 90s, or now. I think it's different. There's 8 teams in the league for most of that run, and then there was 10. And Red Auerbach was really good. Really good, man. He had them. He was better than all of them. Smoked those guys. Even when they got Wilt, it wasn't enough. Red smoked his ass too. And then he lit his cigar. Like, literally, smoked that ass. The guy would light up a cigar during a game when he felt it was over. That's so badass. So I don't want to take anything away from that dynasty. I mean, them and the Yankees in that era, they invented the sports dynasty. They did, and Bill Russell was their best player, even though he wasn't their leading scorer. And you ask any basketball historian who watched that era, a lot of them will say, dude, it wasn't about the points with Russell and Wilt. I know we look at the box scores, and Wilt dominated the matchup. Russell's team usually won. You said they faced 90-something games. I'd love to know how many games Russell won, and that's all he cared about. And that's why people love him. And that laugh. Like I said, I've met Bill Russell. I've seen him. I gave him my own personal standing ovation. That's how much I respect that man. The crap he had to go through in a league that didn't want them. It was bull crap. And then they figured out they needed it. They needed to, yeah. But I did. I looked that up. I mean, the NBA in the 1960s was 80% white. It wasn't fair. They didn't take all the best players. So you can't say, well, they had an 8-team league, so that means you had all the best players. No, because it wasn't fair. They didn't let everybody play. We're going to get back to the calls. We'll stay in Chicago when we come back. I'm Johnny Ballgame. This is Westwood One Sports Night. You guys, download the Westwood One Sports app.
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0: Johnny Ball Game, Westwood One Sports Night. It's a Tupac Saturday. Now it's, I guess, a Tupac Sunday, too. Good stuff tonight, guys. 310-804-0410. Let's get back to the calls. I think we're going to Chicago first, and Diego, you're up, man. Diego, you're on Westwood One Sports Night. What you got, bud?
1: Hey, Johnny, I appreciate you taking my call. I just wanted to say, you said the NFL is attacking holidays, and I couldn't agree more. I mean, the Super Bowl next year is on Valentine's Day, and obviously in that's going to be a fun one. And in recent years, they've really been attacking Christmas, which, you know, used to be the NBA's day. And I feel like with the small but, like, kind of clear decline in interest in the NBA, whether you want to, you know, blame down the lack of dynasties or the increase of threes being chucked up on every play recently, what do you think, like, the NFL is just doing right that's making them grow while the NBA is starting to, like, lag behind?
0: Totally. Thanks for the call, Diego in Chicago. The NBA regular season sucks, and I think the NBA knows that, but there's not really anything they can do. But the playoffs are awesome. They make all their money, and everybody loves the playoffs, and they love NBA offseason. I swear, NBA offseason is, like, more interesting than the NBA regular season, and that's pathetic. But, yeah, Christmas, NBA, yeah, sure, if I didn't have any NFL, I'll dabble. I'll watch my team play, but I'm not really looking at the standings yet on Christmas, even though the league starts in mid-October now. I'm not really perusing standings in the NBA, really, until after March Madness, man. So if you give me the NFL option, yeah, dude, that's the filet over mac and cheese with hot dogs, which is terrific, too. But yeah, the NFL's like, no, we're just going to do this. And then the Black Friday, you know, you heard me say the Christmas lineup. It's insane. It's like the three best matchups you could have. Thanksgiving, almost just as good. Bears, Lions, thank you. Ben Johnson, love it. Eagles, Cowboys, yeah. Bills, Chiefs? Guys, that's Thanksgiving. No, I'm not going to eat that much turkey because I can't fall asleep. I got Josh Allen versus Patrick Mahomes over here, man. It's the only regular season game you get for them. You hope you get the rematch in the playoffs if Josh Allen can beat good teams to get there. But no, sorry, Grandma, I'm good. That's our Thanksgiving lineup? Get off it. Let's get to Dallas. Jeff, back to the phone calls. Jeff in Big D on Westwood One. Jeff, what do you know? What do you say?
2: Hey, I wanted to make two comments. Number one, the Celtics were not the first dynasty in professional sports. The Montreal Canadiens have been since the early 20s.
0: Good call.
2: They have 27 championships.
0: Yeah, good call.
2: Number two, Josh Allen might be 8-7 in the playoffs, but if he got the calls that Patrick Mahomes does, he'd be 10-5. Last year against the Broncos, I'm sorry, but that's a catch, not an interception. The Bills also got screwed by a similar call the year before that against the Chiefs when we made an interception. And very similar circumstances. Instead, they called it a catch inside the 10-yard line for the Chiefs. Not to mention, like, NFL dynasty is just weird. Josh outdueled Mahomes in that 13-second game. They had the lead with 13 seconds. If McDermott doesn't mess his pants and call the most conservative defense ever, the Chiefs don't go down the field and tie it up with 13 seconds. And then Josh never got a chance to touch the ball after that. I'm
0: good
2: not
0: points.
2: Denying Mahomes' greatness. But just because Josh hasn't won one yet doesn't mean he isn't great, too.
0: He's terrific. He's amazing. But Thank you for the call. And this is another big but, a juicy one. You kind of have to at least get to the Super Bowl to even be in that neighborhood of conversation, or I don't know what your legacy is. You're still a Hall of Famer, no question. Josh Allen's one of the best quarterbacks I've ever seen, man. Yes, by far. But I'll just say this. I never had to make those excuses for Tom Brady. I didn't make them for Montana either. I didn't make them for Peyton. I didn't make those excuses for John Albert Elway. You know, and those guys got there. Those guys won those games. Those guys beat their contemporaries. Ugh. Like, they did that, and we're just waiting for Josh to do it. He's lost to Burrow, and he's lost to Mahomes, and I know how close he's been. But that, you, sorry, man. Like, I haven't had to say that for that other group, and that's why it's that other group, which Mahomes is in. I never had to make those excuses for Troy Aikman. Not that I'm saying Aikman is better than Josh Allen. I'm not. He might not be, but you didn't have to make excuses for those legends. I'll say this again. Fourth time I've said it tonight. If you tell me Buffalo's in the Super Bowl this year, I'll sign that right now. I would love to tell that story in these microphones all year. I'd love it. I'm a big fan of Khalil Shakir. He comes on our show that I'm a part of during the week where I work, not on the Sunday night show, and I love Shaq, and I want him in Buffalo to get that done. But Joe Brady's just better than Sean McDermott. Okay, I'll believe that, Bills Mafia. He better be, because if he's not as good as McDermott, or if he has to figure things out for a year or two and not quite get there because he's, whatever, not one of the best coaches in the league yet? Guys, in many, many cases, the teams in the Super Bowl have really good head coaches. Mike McDonald, Mike Vrabel, McVay, Andy Reid, Kyle Shanahan. Those are the guys in the Super Bowl. And yeah, there's the Zach Taylor. Cool. There's those. But dude, I mean, you takes a village, and Josh Allen, I hope, got that with Joe Brady because he needs it. And they've been so close. And maybe you believe in cosmic sports stuff and it's just Buffalo. Like, dang, man, you're right. The 13-second game? Damn. But you might look at that as, oh, Josh, I look at that as Patrick Mahomes and Andy Reid's brilliance. They knew exactly what to call. They'd done that. That's what I took away from that. They were able to get a field goal in 13 seconds. They knew exactly what they were going to do. It was brilliant. So can I give them some credit, too? With 13 seconds for finding a way to get the damn ball in field goal range? Can I credit them? Or do I just have to say Buffalo got screwed? I want to credit them. I mean, Patrick Mahomes is the guy who's been to 4 Super Bowls in a 5-year span. And the Chiefs and the calls, I'm just not a blame the refs guy. I hope I never am. But I do understand what the Chiefs get all the calls guy. I do understand what he says and what he's believing, because there's been a couple of times in that stadium, especially when they're playing the Bengals. Burrow's had them like twice, once in the playoffs and once in the regular season. And you get, oh, the fourth down pass interference call. Whoa, the worst. So there is some of that, sure. It feels like the Chiefs have had a favorable whistle. But they've also had Andy Reid and Patrick Mahomes. Two of the best that have ever done it, what they do. 310-840-4910. Who wants to get in on this? I'm Johnny Ballgame. It's Westwood One Sports Night. You guys, download the Westwood One Sports app.
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0: back spitting into this microphone Sunday night. It's my usual shift on Westwood One, filling in for John Lund. I'm Johnny Ballgame. Appreciate you guys. We're going to start in the Bronx. Our boy Carter on hold, waiting patiently. And, you know, if we're going to go to the Bronx, I need like a Bronx attitude. I need a Bronx voice. I want a Bronx accent. I want a Bronx knowledgeable sports fan. Carter, are you that?
1: Bada bing, bada boom. It's your boy Carter with the truth and the most Bronx swagger that's ever swaggered on the airwaves. So, yes, sir, Mr. Johnny Bing Bong, I got what you need.
0: What you got then? Bring it, Carter, in the Bronx for your old boy Johnny Ding Dong here.
1: Johnny Bing Bong. Johnny Bing Bong. Hey, I was just sitting here sucking on my Slim Jim and was listening to the show. And I heard something that you said about the NBA regular season, how it broke in beyond repair. Foobar, if you will. And I was sitting there thinking, man, how do we fix it? And this idea comes from our tea and crumpet eating friends across the pond. What if the NBA adopted a relegation style system where, like, the last place teams from each conference at the end of the year when the regular playoffs are going on, we have a loser's bracket, a bracket of shame, if you will. And the losing last place team, they get relegated to the G League. Now, I know there will be lots of, you know, things to fix, a little bada bing, a little bada boom, but, like, how could we make that work? It's interesting, right? Or am I just crazy sucking on my Slim Jim like a madman?
0: Yeah, I mean, I can see it now. The Utah Jazz against the Sioux Falls Skyforce tonight. Like, nah, I don't know. I mean, thank you for the call, Carter, in the Bronx, but I guess it's as good as mine. I mean, how can you make the NBA regular season not suck? I don't know. They've tried so many things. The in-season tournament. I'm sorry. I can't get past the floors on that. Seriously. I think it's cheesy McGillicuddy with the floor design. It tells me it's like a Circus McGurkus thing. I'm not in. It gives me a headache. So that I don't think has been a massive thing. Like, you ask me, your team wins NBA Cup. Like, can I go now? Like, what's next? Like, I don't care yet. Make that happen. And I don't know. The penalty system? Sure. The relegation owners aren't going to agree with that, but I know it's sports radio. We're talking. Guess this is as good as mine. 310-840-4910. I don't know. I think it might be too far gone, guys. I don't know. Trust me, I want the NBA to expand desperately. The worst moment of my life as a sports fan was the Seattle Supersonics moving to Oklahoma City. I was raised in Seattle, grew up there in the 80s and 90s, went to the Kingdome all the time, grew up 10 minutes from the Kingdome. I saw Griffey. I saw really bad Seahawks for many years. I saw Gary Payton throwing half-court alley-oop passes to the Rain Man. I saw it all. So I desperately want a team back in Seattle. They got a beautiful arena where the Kraken play. It's time. But at the same time, the NBA doesn't need more teams, dude. They already got a third of the league that is trying to manipulate its system. Like, we got dudes in the NBA. We got teams in the NBA that don't try. Like, I don't know what the hell we do with that. How do you make them? And now we're going to have two more teams? Again, like, I want it to happen. I need an NBA team again, dude. That sports town. It's a kick-ass sports town. I've always said Seattle is a fair-weather sports town. It is. But it's a badass fair-weather sports town. When the teams are good, it is a lot of fun. When they're not, no. It's not one of those towns. It's fair weather, but it's cool. But the NBA does not need to expand, dude. I don't think they need 32 teams. But again, I hope they'd go in that direction. I wanted to get back to something a little earlier we talked about, and this was back to the NFL. If you just know me, Johnny Ballgame, and you haven't heard me a lot, I'm all about the league, man. Our shows, my shows, what we do, like, it's all a lot NFL. And you were talking about Bears fan was nervous about their schedule. And I am typically not a strength of schedule is a big thing, because this is the NFL. Dude, there's going to be five teams that we think will suck that are going to be really good. And there's going to be five teams that we think are going to be really good that won't. So strength of schedule, to me, I don't pay much attention to it. This year, the Bears have the number one opponent win percentage from last year, which gives them the toughest schedule in the league. And Bears fan, are you worried? Well, say this. Last year, you know what team had the toughest schedule in the league at this time of year? It was the Giants. They went 4-13. The year before, you know who had the toughest schedule in the league? It was the Browns. They went 3-14. The year before that, 2023, the Birds, the Eagles, toughest schedule in the league, didn't matter. They finished 11-6, lost in the wild card round. But how about even this? 2022, toughest schedule in the league was the Rams. Sean McVay, 5-12. It was the worst McVay year when they had the toughest schedule. Like, in most cases, if you go back the last 10 years, there's been two teams that have had a winning record with the so-called toughest schedule in the league. Two. One was the Steelers. You can guess what their record was in 2021. Yeah, 9-7-1, lost in the wild card. And like I just said, the Birds farting around in the wild card round and lost. Every other team the last 10 years that's had so-called the hardest schedule in the league has went under 500. I don't want to hop on that and be like, oh, Bears, you're screwed. Because I really don't believe in this. But that's the data. Bears fan, you have the right to be a little worried there. I'm not going to lie. If my team had that, and I was looking at these stats, I'd be like, oh man, wait, what? But those teams were bad anyway. The Giants, who knows? I'm Johnny Ballgame. Great stuff. We're going to go all morning long. And by the way, I'll be back, just a reminder, Sunday night at 9 p.m. Eastern. Huge shout out, Alex Teichert. You're awesome. Let's keep this going. Dalton, you roadhouse son of a bitch, I love you. Let's keep this going. I'm Johnny Ballgame, Westwood One Sports Night. Download the Westwood One Sports app.
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0: Yep. I don't know if you're listening, Mr. Richie, but if you are, yeah. You and Tupac. That's all our listeners are going to hear tonight. We're going all night long till like 4 in the morning. And then I'm going to come back and do it all over again tomorrow night. I'm Johnny Ballgame filling in for our boy John Lund. I got Dalton producing from Double Deuce Studios. And we have Alex Tyshirt running our world famous Westwood One radio board. And we're going to get after it tonight. Hiring coaches, you wish there was a science to it, right? Especially in the NFL. You miss on coaches just like you miss on quarterbacks, players, anything. You just miss in this league. And it's not necessarily because you miss. It's because, well, maybe you consider this a miss, but other teams are just better than you. You can be a good team, but you're not good enough. And I think that's where the Cowboys have been. And I don't even know since what Chan Gailey took over for, was it Barry Switzer? My gosh, you got to go back. I mean, I think if we're living in a world now where Jaguars fan, he's not trading places right now with a Cowboy fan. He's not. If he would, you'd laugh at him. I mean, Bengal fan wouldn't trade rosters with you, Cowboy fan. Hell no. Burrow, Chase Brown has got Dexter. Hell no, they're not trading rosters with you. Dude, Cowboy fan, Commander fan isn't worried about you. They have way bigger problems than you. And I think it's, I hate this. But I just don't think Brian Schottenheimer is the guy. He seems like a wonderful dude. And I've actually had people tell me he is a really good coach. Great with the run game. I've heard quarterbacks in the NFL have told me that who've played for him. The players like playing, as far as I've heard, for Shoddy. But it feels like this is what Jerry Jones does. Like he has a track record. He hires the old reliable. You know, Wade Phillips, old Jason Garrett, you know, he brought him up, but he's old and reliable. He knows him. He's a member of the family. Old reliable. Mike McCarthy is the definition of old reliable. He won a Super Bowl. Yeah, well, how about this, Jerry? No coach that's ever won a Super Bowl has won a Super Bowl on another team. It's never happened. And I, shocker, Mike McCarthy wasn't the one to do it. But Jerry Jones never goes after the whiz kid, right? Les Snead with the Rams in 16 hired Sean McVay. He was 32. One of the great hires in the history of this league. The 49ers, they got Kyle Shanahan. Whiz kid. They're in the playoffs and they're good. They're contenders every year. Cowboy fan, you would trade coaches with those two teams in an instant. Look who just won the Super Bowl. What'd they do? Yeah, they hired the defensive whiz kid. Youngest coach in the league last year, wasn't he? Or Kellen Moore, him, McVay, that's the list. I mean, Jerry Jones, he goes old reliable. How many old reliables win Super Bowls? What, Andy Reid? Okay, yeah. He's got the, third most wins of all time. And he got Mahomes. No, I mean, that's kind of an outlier and one of the great coaches of all time. Other than that, dude, we're seeing the whiz kids or whatever, the rolls of the dice. Nobody, very few, liked the Sirianni hire in Philly. Some still don't, okay. But he wins. He's went to Super Bowls. He won them their second. And it just feels like, old reliable. Brian Schottenheimer's been in the league for a long time, been an OC. He's waiting for this opportunity. Why is it Jerry Jones the one giving the old-time coordinator the opportunity? Hell no. I want the young dude, man. The workaholic young dude. No life, just film, just studying, just scheming. That's what I want. And I guarantee you, Seahawk fan, They love that hire. Maybe in the beginning you're like, well, okay, I know he did pretty well coordinating that Ravens defense, but the Ravens defense is always good. You think, okay, nope. He looks like he's one of the defensive masterminds of this era moving forward. And you're going to get to see the best of the best schematics, the best Mike McDonald against Sean McVay and or Kyle Shanahan. You get that all year. I love it. Those three teams. 310-840-4910. My name's Johnny Ballgame. Get in on this. Let's get to Illinois. Anthony in Illinois. You're up next. Anthony, I need you to bring it, bud. What do you have?
1: All right, so I'm going to answer both your questions about the coach and the team. I think the team that's going to make the AFC Championship game is going to be my Buffalo Bills. Why? Because they finally are addressing the things they've been ignoring. That's wide receiver and defense with the additions of DJ Moore and Bradley Chubb. And for the head coach, I think it's going to be Joe Brady that's going to be the new guy. I think Brandon being cooked with hiring him because DJ Moore and Joe Brady were offensive coordinator and receiver when they were with the Panthers, when DJ Moore was putting back-to-back 1,000-yard seasons up.
0: That makes sense. I mean, I like a coordinator who's had success with a player at a prior stop, and then he goes out of his way or what else to bring him there. I like that move. Fantasy owners, too. I'm all in there. What was it about Sean McDermott where you're like, yeah, we're in a better position with Joe Brady than the last guy who got us to the playoffs, oh, I don't know, like 8 years in a row?
1: Well, I was kind of mad they fired Sean McDermott. I liked McDermott, but this was kind of the year that you felt like if he didn't get the job done, he was going to be gone. But I'm just ready to move on to a new, fresh set of mindset and see what Joe Brady can do this year for us, and maybe he's the guy that brings us over the wall.
0: Yep. Yep, thank you for the call, Anthony, in Illinois, 310-840-4910. Good stuff. I heard a maybe in there. Anthony, I think I heard a hope in there. Hope and maybe. Uh-oh. Have those fill up in each hand. And that's going to be two full hands that aren't in a Super Bowl. But, yeah, I'd love to see Buffalo finally do this. Do they have a tough schedule? Yes. Eighth hardest in the league as with opponent winning percentage of last year is concerned. So yeah, they have a tough schedule, but who cares, right? Like, is a Seahawk fan worried about a tough schedule? No. You're better than 30 teams in this league. Roll the dice, take your chances, quit being a scaredy cat and go play football. Bring it. You know, you don't want to fart around with all these easy teams every week. Well, fool's gold, man. We see one or two of those teams every year in the NFL. They have this great regular season, and you're kind of like, hey, how'd that happen? And then they get to the playoffs, and you're like, oh, okay, yeah, thanks for playing. All right, that was one of those magical, you know, 14-3s, 13-4s, and you kind of knew. Or if you're a Lions fan, so sorry. You go 15-2. You get a bye week, and then you let the Commanders come in and beat you as the one seed, which might have closed the Super Bowl window. That was Ben Johnson's last game with him. Ah. And here's another thing, and I heard this before, another caller. Can you compare Joe Brady to Ben Johnson? Because Ben Johnson, when he got the gig, let's check in with the double deuce here with Dalton, our producer, real quick. Because when Ben Johnson got the

0: Because, I mean, Ben Johnson was like clearly like it had been a long time coming for him to get a head coaching job because he had done that well as a coordinator. I'm not saying Joe Brady's done bad as a coordinator. I'm just saying like he hasn't been this. Oh, I can't wait for him to get a head coaching job because he's got something to show. I think people just feel this way because it's somebody new finally working with Josh Allen, and they just hope that maybe this is the thing that's going to break them through to that Super Bowl that they've been trying to get to. But I don't think it's the same thing at all. I really don't.
1: Yeah, 310-840-4910. I'm kind of with you there, Dalton. I mean, the other thing, too, with the coach hires. And, I mean, no coach has won a Super Bowl with the next team. No Super Bowl-winning coach has won a Super Bowl with the next team. And I tell you, any team who's ever hired a coach that's won a Super Bowl somewhere else, they are hiring that coach to do that again. And it has never happened. You're better trying to find the Ben Johnson whiz guy, whiz kid. Like, Ben Johnson was like, people would talk about a coordinator. That doesn't happen all that often in the NFL, but he'd be like, dude, did you see that play call? What, did you see what Detroit's doing? How hard they are to defend? And they have all these players, like, they hit on picks, and it was like, wow. 100%. All right, Ohio. Brandon in Ohio. I think I've talked to you before. Brandon in Ohio. You got the line again, man. What are you going to do with it, Brandon?
2: No, the reason I'm calling in, you said something that the Bengals fans would trade with the Cowboys fans basically any day of the week. I just don't believe it. I don't buy it. You have one of the worst owners in sports, one of the cheapest owners in sports, versus a team that will spend, and a team that actually has a defense compared to one of the worst defenses in the league. I don't. Can you tell me why you said that?
1: Yeah, 100%. Thank you for the call. 100%. Joe Burrow will just start there. He is the most valuable piece of any Cowboy and Bengal combined. If I put both those rosters in a room and I want one player, I think I'm picking Joe Burrow first. If I want two players, I think I'm picking Ja'Marr Chase second. And the Bengals defense, I know this probably sounds idiotic, but I really like what they did. I like Jonathan Allen. I like Dexter Lawrence. I like Boye Mafe. Like, I think they shored some stuff up, man. Like, Cowboys? Like, first off, one of the worst owners in sports. Were you talking about Jerry Jones? It sounded like you were talking about Mike Brown. Now, I'm not saying Mike Brown's good or anything, but my gosh, he's had more success than Jerry Jones had as of late. Like, he's been to a Super Bowl since the mid-90s. They've been to the playoffs way more than the Cowboys. All those Marvin Lewis years where the Bengals were going every year. That's what I'm saying. I know it sounds crazy, but a Bengal fan, I don't think is trading rosters with a Cowboy fan. What, receivers or if anything, a push? And I would lean towards Chase and Higgins. But okay, you could say, well, no, CD and Pickens. Okay, fine. Maybe it's a push. You're going to argue Dak over Burrow? You can't. Running back, Chase Brown, I'd rather have than Javonte Williams. Okay, fine. Offensive line, maybe I lean towards Dallas, but dude, no. I want Burrow. Burrow is the difference, period. Like, right? Wouldn't you take the Bengals roster over a lot of teams because of Joe Burrow and his weapons? I mean, they were... Anyway, yeah, appreciate the call, though. 310-840-4910. That's why I said that. Let's get to Texas. Billy, you're next up. Billy in Texas. Tell me I'm wrong, Billy. What do you have?
3: No, I can't tell you you're wrong about that. I'm a big Cowboy fan, but I would trade our whole team for Burrow. No disrespect to any of our players. I was calling in about coaches. I've been a coach for most of my life, and you talk about guys that can pick coaches. Guys that can pick coaches are guys that support coaches with finances or whatever the situation may be. And you mentioned the Dallas Cowboys. We haven't been to the championship game in 30 years, and we're the Dallas Cowboys. That sounds arrogant, but it's realistic. It's like the New York Yankees or any of those guys if they

0: at a long period like that. And there's only one place to look, and you have to look at management and ownership. And, you know, we're down here and just kind of switching a little bit, but we're down here like Texas Tech is the biggest, hottest thing on the scene in college sports right now. They're winning everything because they got a booster that's paying more money than anyone. Coach McGuire, who was their coach 3 or 4 years ago, and he's their coach now, he didn't start remembering plays and how to coach people this year. No, he started having the best roster. And so the people that will empower their coaches with rosters and then organization, I'm not saying it's only about players, but it's mostly about players. Those are the ones that can pick the coaches. The ones that don't empower them and they don't commit to them, those are the ones that are always changing like the Cowboys have been.
1: Thanks for the call. There's Mike in Dallas. Jason in Louisville. Jason, Louisville. What do you have, man? Welcome to the show, and hopefully I pronounced Louisville okay.
2: Hello. I'm just a 12-year-old kid calling for the fun of it. I just watch football for fun. I really don't know anything about the sport. Yeah, that's all.
1: Thanks for the call. And I don't know how the heck Jason Louisville stumbled upon Westwood One Sports Radio, but that just shows the power of Westwood One. We're everywhere. WestwoodOneSports.com, SiriusXM 375, over, 300 affiliates in this wonderful country filled with sports radio badasses on this lineup? Hell yeah. 310-840-4910. I mean, Mike in Dallas, I thought, was much, much more realistic than Brandon in Ohio there. I mean, the proof's right there. Guys, every single NFL team has changed general manager multiple times since 1993. There's one team that's had the same general manager since 1993. Them Cowboys. Jerry Jones, he made himself the manager when Jimmy left. Jimmy Johnson was probably the greatest evaluator of talent maybe I've seen in this league. For reals, man. Jimmy could pick him. He did it in college too. He knew the muscle, man. Jimmy could find the players, and he found the right players, not just physically, but mentally. And Jerry, bless his heart, he's never had that. And he's wanted it. And it was so stupid that those two guys couldn't, we all know the history, but those two guys couldn't just be like, okay, we're both going to get credit here. Because I think the Jimmy Cowboys could have done what the Belichick Patriots did, which be good for like 20 years, man. Like the Niners from Bill Walsh to George Seifert. They were good for like 16 straight years, dude. I think the Jimmy Cowboys would have done that. They wouldn't have passed on Randy Moss in 98. I'll tell you that much. And they would have put him with Michael Irvin. It would have been the perfect person for Irvin's career, just like it was for Chris Carter. It'll extend his career, give him single coverage for the next 5 years. The playmaker would have had it too. It would have been the coolest thing ever. Randy Moss wearing that uniform. It was there. They passed on him. Jimmy wouldn't have. But hell, Jimmy wouldn't even have had that pick. They would have been picking 31st or 32nd in that draft, and they probably would have won. But that's where I am with the Cowboys, man. I'd love to see them be better. But are you crazy? Like, you think you can bring this Cowboy team into Seattle and face the dark side? And get their ass kicked, man. 310-840-4910. Get in on this. I'm Johnny Ballgame, Westwood One Sports. Hey, we'll be back. 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
1: You know what?
0: Got any truckers listening? Where are you headed? What are you hauling? And you're welcome for the Tupac in your life. We decided to make it a Tupac Saturday night. I'm Johnny Ballgame, filling in for John Lund on this Saturday night shift. Typically, I do the Sunday night shift, but I'm the guy here at Westwood One, where the program director, when Armin Williams gives the email or lets me know, hey, a shift opened up, Johnny Ballgame, do you want it? I'm always the guy that says yes, as is my producer, Will Dalton, Mr. Double Deuce over there, Roadhouse. We said it earlier, like, dude, we worked together several times filling in on shifts, and it's good to work with you again. And I'm looking forward to talking some NFL with you here, Dalton, because you got some questions for me, don't you?
2: I do. We've got a list of teams here. We want to see if they're going to be better or are they going to be worse than what they did last year. So we'll just start right at the top with a team that went to the Super Bowl, didn't win it, the New England Patriots at 14-3 last year. Do they get better? Do they get worse this year?
0: Well, that's a tough one because I could say they're better, but they're not going to win 14 games, right? But I'll just flat out say they're going to get worse. There's so many Super Bowl participants that, man, they kind of faded away after they got to the one game. And I'll even throw the Bengals there. I've been talking about them all night. You know, they reach it in 21 and they're all of a sudden it's 26 and they haven't been back. You have to love what the Patriots are doing because they play defense and they play it well. And that's going to keep them in games. And Miami and the Jets, guys, those are gimmies, dude. You better get four wins there. You split with the Bills, and you're like 5-1 in your conference. Go 500 out of your conference. Maybe you have a shot, but I'm going to say worse. The Patriots will be worse. I think Buffalo's going to win the division, and I don't think there's a lot of pushback on that. But, hey, I don't want to discredit the Patriots, man. Man, that was a hell of a run they had last year.
2: All right, let's go to the San Francisco 49ers. 12-5, got smoked in the divisional round by the Seahawks. What do they do this year?
0: Yeah, I felt so bad. You know, that was like Cousin Eddie in the RV pulling up to the Griswolds on Christmas vacation. Hey, we rode into town on fumes, Clark. Like, that's where the Niners showed up to Seattle last year in the divisional round. They basically showed up. Now that there's an RV. Don't you go falling in love with it. We're taking it when we leave here next month, Clark. Not that, but dude, how about this for Niner fan? And I'm sorry, Bang Bang, but think about this. The Niners have to play in Mexico. And then the following week, they host Seattle. They play the Vikings in Mexico. And then they go home the next week to play Seattle. Well, Seattle that week has a bye. Seattle has a bye before they have to take the Frisco trip. That's tough, man. But I'm going to say the Niners are going to be better. First off, I don't know if you know this, but the Niners have more money to spend right now than any other team. There still might be that player that they go out for, and I just can't see them getting ravaged with injuries the way they did last year, unless it's a Christian McCaffrey injury. That won't surprise me. But, dude, I think the Niners will be better this year because I look at them last year. You know, they rode into town on fumes there in the end, and they were still winning playoff games.
2: All right, let's go to the Jacksonville Jaguars. 13-4 last year, lost in the wild card, missed the playoffs the 2 years prior. Feels like the clock could be ticking maybe on Trevor Lawrence. What do they do this year? It's a big year for them.
0: Dalton, this is a sneaky division. You heard me say earlier the Colts were 8-2 before the Daniel Jones injury last year. The Texans, I can't believe I'm saying this, but sorry, Cowboy fan in that state. The Texans are annual playoff participants. And then the Jags, wow. Like, that's it. All of a sudden, a sneaky, respectable division. I think the Jaguars filled with talent. I'd love to see Travis Hunter make some type of impact. We'll see if they can get better at receiver. I think they will. And I didn't think they were bad there last year. They lose ETN. We'll see what happens there. If Lawrence takes that next step, they're right in the mix. But I'm going to say they're going to be worse, dude. I don't think you just run out there and put 13 wins on the Jaguars. Not ever. And I think their division is better than people think, man.
2: All right, the Bears. They took a real step last year, lost in the divisional against the Rams in OT. They got a tough schedule this year. Do they take another step this year, or do they regress?
0: Feel sorry for Bears fan. But the issue is, dude, beat Carolina week one, beat Minnesota in Chicago week two, whatever, Philly's a coin flip, beat the frickin' Jets, and you can kind of start this thing on a positive note, because you're right, the Bears' schedule, when it kicks in, it is a nightmare, man. They play good teams almost every single week for a long stretch, but... hey, good teams beat good teams. I'm in with the Bears. I think they're going to be better, even though their schedule is worse. They might not win more games, but I think all in all, year two with Ben Johnson, I think they're going to be scarier. I think Caleb Williams is going to be better. And for that, I'm going to say the team is going to be better. Roadhouse, Dalton, I know the schedule's tough, but a lot of times, guys, what looks like a tough schedule gets real easy when a quarterback or two gets hurt on your path, and all of a sudden you're facing some fart knocker backup. And that happens in this league all the time. I think the Bears are going to be better, Roadhouse.
2: All right, let's go to the Broncos, because some could say that if Bo Nix plays in that AFC title game, they go to the Super Bowl, not the Patriots. What do the Bo Nix and the Broncos do this year?
0: Yeah, I think they do. I think they probably would have. They were at home, and my gosh, poor Sean Payton. He just can't get back to a Super Bowl. The pass interference bullcrap against the Rams, right? The Minneapolis miracle against the Vikings, and Bo Nix getting injured, man. Oh, help put Sean Payton from winning that or getting back to the Super Bowl or being the first to ever do it. Guys, if Sean Payton wins a Super Bowl in Denver and I give them a chance, he's the first coach to ever win a Super Bowl with two franchises. He's probably already going to Canton, but that certainly cements him in another neighborhood. They hit on Bo Nix. Their defense plays lights out. I don't love the running game in Denver, but I trust Sean Payton. I mean, what? He was going to Super Bowls with Pierre Thomas leading the way. Like, I just think it's more on scheme than the guy's name on the back of the jersey. You know what? I'm going to say they're going to be worse. I'm sorry, guys, but that's only because I think the AFC is going to be better. I don't think Mahomes is going to get hurt and kind of bow out of the race. Denver's good, and they have a shot, and I won't be shocked if they go to the Super Bowl. But I don't know if they command that division the way they did last year. Matter of fact, Dalton, I don't think they're going to command the division at all this year. They'll be in the mix, but I'm not going to be shocked if Denver is in the wild card round and Kansas City wins that division again.
2: The LA Rams went to the NFC title game, came up just short late in that game against Seattle, who would win it all. Matt Stafford, he's got just a couple more shots at this. Rams are the betting favorite in Vegas to win it all this year. Are they? Are they going to take that final step? What do they do?
0: Oh, Dalton. They're a muffed punt away from potentially being in the Super Bowl. Yeah. That's where that game flipped, man. The 53rd best player on the roster messed it all up for McVay, and he muffed a stupid punt. That game could be different. I don't want to take anything away from Seattle, because those were the best two teams in the league last year. Sure, I'll say the Rams will be right where they are. I'll just say they'll be a little bit better. I'll say they'll win 13 games, not the 12 they won last year. And to be honest, if I was an owner and I had more money than I knew what to do with, I would be the first owner to step up and pay a head coach crazy, crazy, crazy money. Because I'll tell you this, I think Sean McVay is worth more than what they're paying Matthew Stafford. And Matthew Stafford's making, what, $40 million? I'd rather give that to McVay. I think he's the best coach in the league, Sean McVay, and they're always going to be in the mix. And I think the Rams will be better than they were last year. And heck yeah, man, a lot of people are going to pick them to go to the Super Bowl, and rightfully so.
2: All right, so there's this weird cycle with the Pittsburgh Steelers. So 10-7 last year, lost in the wild card game. They've done that the last 3 years. Something's got to give here one way or another. Do they take a step forward or back?
0: Roadhouse. They're out of here. They are 86th, quicker than your next roundhouse kick to somebody in the double deuce, man. I'm not going to buy that this version of Mike McCarthy and Aaron Rodgers can even come close to messing around with the teams we're talking about here, man. You know, real life quarterbacks like a Mahomes, like a Knicks, even a Trevor Lawrence. I don't think I can bring this Aaron Rodgers to that party. I mean, I would be shocked. Rico Dowdle, you mentioned. Okay, I like him. DK Metcalf, when's he going to get in his own way again? You don't trust him. So, no, I think Pittsburgh's going to be worse this year, guys. And I think, look, I get it, Steeler fan. You're done with Mike Tomlin. You didn't want the scenario that Dalton just introduced. This is who you are. You're 10-7. You show up to the playoffs, and you look like you have no business being there, right? But I don't think it's going to get any better with Mike McCarthy. But I understand, Steeler fan, it wasn't going to be Tomlin anymore. And we'll see the effects of that. Or I could be wrong. And the Steelers are a bitching team next year. Dalton, I don't see it, man. I don't see it in Pittsburgh.
2: All right, last one. The Super Bowl champs, the Seattle Seahawks. There's only one direction. They're at the top of the heap. There's only one direction they can go, right?
0: Wow. You know what? Sometimes you can say, okay, they're going to be better. And in Seattle, can you say, well, they lost K-9. They draft Jadarian Price. They have Zach Charbonnet. You know, they bring in this season a couple of DBs. They signed Dante Fowler. They didn't lose anybody really of significance. Reek Woolen was almost more of a problem than he was a helper last year. He had some massive mistakes. Josh Job, they brought back. Look, I almost want to say they're going to be better because I like the roster and I like another year in this system. And I don't know if the league has figured out this system yet, but they got the best front four in the conference, I think. Leonard Williams, Byron Murphy, Jaron Reed, Tank Lawrence, Dante Fowler to that mix as a situational pass rusher, all pro in Ernest Jones, all pro in Nicky Minwori, all pro in Devin Witherspoon. I mean, they're loaded, guys. But you're right. That means they're going to win the Super Bowl again if they're going to be better. So I'm not going to go there. I'm not going to predict a repeat Super Bowl champion. You just don't do that. Something will get in the way, or it won't, and they'll really be on a run. Good stuff, Dalton.
2: Not bad. Not bad at all.
0: Yeah. 310-840-4910. Anything you want to add, we're taking calls and we're taking them all night long. 310-840-4910. I'm Johnny Ballgame on Westwood One Sports Night. 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

0: on Westwood One Sports Night. God, we got a game 7 tomorrow, or today, for that matter. Cleveland at Detroit. Are you going like old school game 7 thoughts where like 75% of the time the home team wins and it's in many cases kind of an easy peasy? Or do you think they're going to get pushed by Cleveland? Who you got on that game 7? We'll talk about that as we keep going on strong on Westwood One Sports Night as well. 310-840-4910. My producer, our producer, Will Dalton, Mr. Baseball Guy, loves baseball. He's from the Carolinas, so he loves his baseball out there. Played a little college ball, he did. Dalton, are you into the Savannah banana thing at all? The craze of banana ball? You in?
1: I haven't really gotten into it. I haven't explored it. I'm not anti-banana ball. I don't know. I haven't taken the time to dive into it. But I mean, I know they're popping. I know they're popular. People love it.
0: How about this? Could I sell you on something? And I think we're going to get this 100% because I think it would be better, or I think it could be different. And sometimes different isn't necessarily better, but you can sell it. And my gosh, we love football in this country, and it's not even close what the most popular sport is. It's ridiculous. But how about banana football? Like, I'm seriously, they would pack that place. I'm talking flea flickers. I'm talking double reverses. I'm talking the most badass trick plays you'll ever see. I'm talking, you know, deep balls, well, everything. Like, all the cool elements of football. I can imagine the uniforms, if they did make it like the bananas, or if it's going to be another company, that type of deal. But banana football, I mean, I can see it now. I mean, I almost have this element, this circus McGurkus, but dude, you wouldn't see a lot of, you know, draw plays. You wouldn't see a lot of power running, but the talent is out there. You could find the football players at a very high level like they do for banana ball. And obviously you put in all the circus stuff. I can see it right now. You guys, end zone celebrations would be insane in banana football. Anytime there's a score, they would break out into like cabaret or something. Seriously. I mean, they do that with baseball. In baseball, you're not supposed to celebrate, right? They don't do any of that. Football, all the celebrations, the end zone celebrations, the end zone dances, the spiking of the ball. You would just take banana ball and apply it with football. 310-840-4910. Would you be more interested in that than banana baseball? Banana ball. I can't imagine. I don't get the banana ball, and that's okay. I don't have to. It's successful. It's badass. It works. And you know what? It's crazy, but they outdraw Major League Baseball, and it's a circus McGurkus of baseball, and the people love it. Okay, it works, but I don't love it. I wouldn't watch a game on television. I'd probably go to the event, but I wouldn't watch a game, I don't think. Banana ball. But football, I would be intrigued as all hell. You know, look at all the stadiums. They're selling out these stadiums for baseball. Would football catch on more? I mean, you don't really have to do much to think football's going to beat baseball, I don't know, just about anything as far as fans go. Are you buying this at all, Roadhouse Dalton? Banana ball,
1: yeah,
0: football would work?
1: I could see it because, I mean, one of the things they do with banana ball is they'll bring, like, legends out, like OG, like Shane Victorino is out there, Ryan Howard was out there one. Like, they bring legends out every time. So imagine, like, I don't know, Randy Moss coming out, OBJ coming out, Chad Ochocinco, get Tom Brady out there to throw it around. Like, you could get some legendary players out there that could add to it. Now, the physicality might be a problem for some of those OG guys, maybe. So you might have to work around that and figure it out. But I think it could work. I really do.
0: The physicality is where I am too. Like, how physical would be banana football be? Like, could you have the bone crushing hits? I mean, you can't have targeting and that crap. I totally get that. But could you be, like, could quarterbacks of the banana ball league, could they be a little more under fire of getting hit rather than the NFL when you touch them here and there is going to draw the flag? I mean, it would be interesting. I mean, banana ball for football, the referees would be all over the place, too. It's almost like a WWE spin, right? It's a show. It's an act. It's theater. But they use sports to present it. They know, essentially, I mean, they don't know the outcome of the game, but they know their routines. They know at the, you know, mark of the third inning, they're going to do this dance. They know at the top of the fifth, they stop the game and they bring out the water hose and they squirt people in the stands. Like, they have that all mapped out, just like we do on this show. But I think for football, it's just, I don't know. You guys, I want to know. 310-840-4910. Would you be more interested in banana football? Savannah Bananas, I'm sure there's a ton of you guys listening right now going, dude, I've went. It was awesome. We're going to go next time. I mean, they massively sell out. Like, it's not even close. You know, it doesn't even matter the venue. They just sell the hell out wherever they go. I don't know. I think a football spin would be badass. 310-840-4910. We're going to Wisconsin. Nathan in Wisconsin, you're first up. What's you got? What you got, Nathan? Bring it.
2: Hey, yeah, I mean, I don't know how good a banana ball football would be. I mean, I think part of the thing with football, with the NFL and college, is that it's more of like a serious thing. I think with baseball, it presents a better opportunity because it's, you know, a lot of people don't really like baseball. It's going to the park days. So you might as well make it a big circus, you know.
0: I mean, like, you make a good point there.
2: Yeah, I don't know. I mean, it'd be fun to see, but I don't know. But I don't know. I think the Pistons will take care of business. But yeah, I don't know. As far as the NBA goes, I think it's OKC versus Spurs is going to be the one thing that decides the finals. Or I think that winner's going to win. So.
0: Appreciate the call, Nathan, in Wisconsin. I just, like, how many games are you guys giving the Spurs? And is there anybody actually out there that's saying they're going to beat OKC four times and you have the Spurs winning the series? I think the only team that beats OKC is OKC. And I asked this question last week on my Sunday night time slot, which is my usual Westwood One time slot. I said, what's the percentage that they're the first team to ever go 16-0, sweep through the playoffs? They're halfway there. Now, I don't think they're going to sweep San Antonio. I don't. But I'm not going to wake up surprised like my face is sewed to the carpet if they're not. I'm not going to be shocked. What I see with OKC defensively, they put that offense in an uphill swim like the whole game. And you're swimming uphill. At some point, dude, you're going to give. And at some point, those teams give against OKC. And then OKC just does what they do. They go on this run. It's one big fast break. They don't kill you with threes. They kill you with twos and free throws and defense. And they murder face you. Murder face you. I think there's a pretty good shot. I don't think, I mean, I'll give the Spurs one. Maybe I could listen to two. Maybe. What's a good CFP? 12, 16, 24? Phone lines open. 310-840-4910. I'm Johnny Ballgame. It's Westwood One Sports Night, guys. 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

0: driving around with my buddies in high school, putting this CD in, Loonies. I got five on it. I know I'm not the only one that did this back in the day. Great find, Alex Tyshirt, our board operator and DJ extraordinaire tonight on Westwood One. I'm Johnny Ballgame filling in for John Lund. Appreciate all you at 310-840-4910. Pretty cool. We have, guys, a Game 7 Sunday. It just rolls off your tongue, doesn't it, Roadhouse? A Game 7 Sunday. Detroit hosting Cleveland. You saw this coming when Cleveland won in Motown a couple of games ago. You just knew, I felt, Detroit was going to go win and bring it back. They did. What team in that? Cleveland, right? Detroit. Who gives New York a better series, in your opinion? 310-840-4910. We can stay on an NBA tip. I'm getting back to the NFL. I also want to talk some college football, too. But let's get to Baltimore. We got a lot of love in Baltimore on Westwood One Sports Night. Bert in Baltimore, you're up. You got Johnny Ballgame. What you got?
1: Mr. Ballgame, how are you, sir?
0: Well, very well, Bert. What you got, bud?
1: You always sound like a great bumper music too. One quick mention, a hot take, and then a question for you. I'd like to hear your answer. I'll take off the air. Mr. Positive mentioned last night that his mother was quite ill, so just wanted to spread some love. Shout out to him and his mother.
0: Well said.
1: Hot take number one. Mr. Dalton, I love listening to you on the air. I think you're working the wrong side of the mic. And then hot take number two, whoever wins the Western Conference Finals is going to be the runner-up in the NBA Finals. The New York Knicks are going to win the championship this year. They're playing like a true team out of this world and absolutely crushing all of their opponents. I know they're playing weak teams. To answer your question, I think Detroit will give a better effort and a better series. But I think New York wins that in five and goes on to win the championship this year. Question for you. Being that San Antonio won four of the five games against OKC, three by double digits, how come you and I guess you can't speak for everyone else, but why do you seemingly think OKC is going to, you know, have a walk in the park with them in the Western Conference Finals?
0: Great question. Appreciate the call. Look, we all know this. I mean, the NBA playoffs and the regular season are entirely different. They couldn't be more different. The NBA, in my opinion, has the worst regular season of any sport that I follow, and the playoffs are completely different. Here's the thing, though, where you might be right and I'm wrong, and you can call in next week and say, told you, Ballgame, because the Spurs are getting better. Their young players are even better now than they were the last time they were playing and beating OKC. You're right. I just think OKC, they're more of a veteran team. They have a championship pedigree. Wemby's 22. I just don't know if he's ready for this type of Dalton double deuce Roadhouse action yet. He's not Sam Elliott. There's no Wade Garrett showing up. I can do Roadhouse all night, guys. But yeah, I don't know if I see that yet. But if we do, then then this Spurs team, and then we all know the Spurs are going to be good for another 15 years. They won another lottery. It's what they do. Wemby is a freakazoid. I love watching him play. I shake my head. I'm watching a 7'4" two guard. I can't believe it, but yeah. I just think OKC has him right now. They're going to put him in an uphill swim. They'll defend. Look, I've got OKC. Big, guys, big. I think the Spurs, I'd love to be wrong, though. I mean, dude. I'm from Seattle. You know how hard it is for me to see what OKC has become? It's brutal, but it is what it is. They are by far the best team in the NBA. By far ahead of the competition for me. And I don't think the Knicks or the Cavs or the Pistons can hang with the Western Conference, just my opinion. Now, I mean, Brunson's going to have to be the best player in the series, and that's a series with SGA. We'll see. Let's get back to Detroit. We got Super Racy Day. Super Racy Day. Back in the mix, Super Racy Day. What are we, where are we going this time, man?
2: Okay, before I get to my point, for Mr. Positive, I mean, before I get to my point, I want to say something about Mr. Positive. I'm going to help you out, Mr. Positive. For anyone that doesn't know, that's just tuning in, he needs someone to pray for his mother. So this is what I propose for everyone. Pray for your own mothers first, then add in Mr. Positive's mother. So we're praying for a mother, word to the mother, how you love that. So that's how we do it, brother. You know what I'm saying? So I'm helping Mr. Positive out because people are not just going to just pray for somebody else's mother that they don't know. But if they add it on to after they get finished praying for their own mothers tonight, bingo. There you go. So, Mr. Positive, I'll pray for your mother after I pray for my mother tonight. And I hope everybody else does the same for Mr. Positive after they pray for their mother. Pray for Mr. Positive's mother as well. Well-being. Now, let's get to this point right here. You're a hypocrite, bro. How dare you sit up there and bump and play Tupac all night, and you won't even let Colin Kaepernick get a tryout? What would Tupac say to you about Colin Kaepernick getting a tryout? If Tupac was alive right now, would Tupac say, give Colin Kaepernick a tryout? Yes, because he was an activist. He was for stopping injustice. Colin Kaepernick took a knee for injustice, so therefore he needs to be get all of the accolades and all of the advantages he deserves to get his tryouts by 32 teams. Don't be a hypocrite. You're a hypocrite, bro. You bumping Tupac, and you got to play with
0: Colin
2: Kaepernick.
0: Dude, I think Pac would side with me on this. All due respect. I think Pac would say, yeah, Cap's 38. He's 39 in November. He hasn't taken a snap in that league since 2016. That was 10 years ago, dude. This is the NFL. You don't just, oh, I'm going to get a tryout. Now I'm going to be back and doing my thing. 10 years, man. If this would have happened in 2019, 2018, totally different story, man. That ship has sailed. And I think even Tupac, rest in peace, would understand that too. And Tupac would say, Cap, bruh, come activist with me. Tupac was an activist. I wish Tupac was still alive. I couldn't even imagine the good he would have done for society, in my opinion, with the voice he had. He would have brought Cap in that neighborhood. He wouldn't have said, Cap, you need to keep playing football. Thank you for the call, Super Racide. Good stuff on Westwood One Sports Night. Okay, back to the NBA. I thought you were calling me a hypocrite on the NBA. Not a hypocrite on Tupac. I'm almost more offended on the Pac reference. But that's a good point Burton Baltimore made. Because, yeah, if you look at the regular season, San Antonio gave Oklahoma City fits. And no one in the league really gave Oklahoma City fits. No one really has for like a couple of years, man. I'll tell you this, though. If the Knicks beat the Thunder in the finals, I might be more surprised at that than I was when the Pistons beat Shaq and Kobe back in 04. Like, that was probably the biggest upset in my lifetime of watching the NBA. And I'll go back to, like, the Dr. J, Sixers, Bird Celtics when I got into the NBA. Way before Dalton's ass was even born. Love you, though, Dalton. And I hope you do get to this side of the microphone and have a brilliant career, long, way better than your boy over here. I do. But, man, I just don't, I don't know. I don't see it. I mean, I was stunned when that Pistons team, and they beat that Shaq and

0: massive ego, as he should have, whatever. Sam Darnold doesn't have an ego. He's been chewed up. He's been spit out. He's been thrown around. He's been made fun of. He's been told a bust. He sucked. It would never happen. Sam Darnold has no ego. That's why maybe that shot in Seattle, what they're doing now, maybe they can do a little more than the LOB did. That's saying something, too. We're going to spend some time in the Windy City here. We're going to Chicago. Brandon in Chicago is up first. Oh, Brandon, what do you have for me, man? I have a feeling this isn't going to be good for me.
1: Why do you say that, man? But first of all, thanks for taking my call tonight, ballgame. Appreciate it, man.
0: Different Brandon. Maybe, my bad.
1: It's all good, brother. But real quick, you know, Roadhouse came out actually in May of 89, and one of my favorite scenes is when Dalton does the throat rip, man. That's like one of the like all-time finishing moves, man, in a movie, the one that he used on Jimmy.
0: I mean, think about this. You're right. Like, think about getting in a fight with somebody, and you go to grab their throat from their neck. You use your finger to penetrate inside the guy's skin, and you get in his skin and you grab his throat and you pull it out, and then you kick his ass into the lake. That's what Dalton did to Jimmy in Roadhouse. And you are absolutely correct, Brandon, in Chicago. It's one of the dopest, sickest moves. I guarantee you when Tupac saw Roadhouse, and of course he did, Tupac saw that move and he was like, yeah, all right, man, good stuff. Yeah, he ripped his throat out, Brandon. I mean, that's the power of Roadhouse. Well, way to bring that up. Let's get back to sports real quick. What you got, B?
2: Roadhouse.
1: So, I like your banana football idea, man. The only place I think it would work is would be like Las Vegas. Like, it could be like, you know, off-season Allegiant Stadium, like, attraction. You know what I mean? And they could do maybe like the longest yard type of deal or something. And maybe get somebody like a Johnny Knoxville type to take some big hits like he did from Jared Allen. But I wanted to talk about the NFL and then real quick on the NBA. You know, everybody says the Bears can't lead in takeaways again, but yet Al Harris got Blant to break the record for pick sixes when he was the coach there in Dallas. Wanted to get your opinion on that. And then for the NBA, I think the Knicks can take out the Spurs or OKC, man, because they're a deeper team that they were last year, and they brought the Pacers to 77 games, and, you know, the Pacers forced seven games against OKC. So I think the Knicks are a sleeper, man. Just want to get your opinions on that, man.
0: Yeah, man. Like, I know I'm putting all my eggs into the Thunder basket. Thank you for the call. I am. Because you do make excellent points. Yeah, Indiana took those dudes to seven just last year. San Antonio beat them 3 out of 4, and they're better now. Now, Dylan Harper wasn't that good when he played them earlier in the season. Dylan Harper's getting better every game. That's what happens when you're a rookie. And when you're in the playoffs as a rookie, they expect you to play like a second-year guy. He is. So, now, San Antonio has every right to be at this party. I just think Oklahoma City, like I said, defensively, they're going to put them in an uphill swim, and eventually they're going to break. But I do think this. I think we're going to get single-digit point spreads, and think about that. Gamblers for OKC, you never get a single-digit point spread, dude. Never. And that just goes to show you the power of the Spurs. I mean, they force single-digit point spreads against OKC. Very rarely does anybody do that, especially when OKC is at home and they're not even double-digit favorites, I think, in OKC. So, yeah, that's going to be a hell of a series, guys. I'm taking OKC in five, though. And I'll be wrong, sure. Wrong all the time. I got OKC in five. Let's get back. I'm sorry. Let's stay in Chicago. How about a little Johnny in Chicago talking to Johnny ball game here on Westwood One. Johnny, go for it, bud.
3: Hey, guys, how you doing?
0: Excellent.
3: Good. One thing I want to bring up is you mentioned Shaq and Kobe is the great team, a duo.

0: What about Jordan and Pippen? I mean, I thought they were better than Shaq and Kobe. I mean, Kobe is basically Jordan, and Pippen held his own, just like Shaq, and Jordan beat Shaq. That's one thing on NBA. The other thing is the Kyle Kaepernick. I'm so disgusted with him when he kneeled. You know what? Your contract was signed in the USA, in America. So I'm sorry. If you sign your contract and you kneel for the pledge or the anthem, you should not be playing. Because if you can't respect where you're playing, then get out. And I hope he never gets allowed back in the NFL again, ever.
1: Johnny, thank you for the call in Chicago. And let me just say this to the rest of the Westwood One Nation. Let's not go there tonight. It was 10 years ago in a preseason game. And if you study the situation at all, the knee. Anyway, I'm not going there either. Guys, that was a decade ago. We got a lot of cool stuff to talk about. And I guess it still polarizes people on both sides of the cap fence. Wow. And no, dude, here's the thing. And I love Scottie Pippen. I'm a bigger Scottie Pippen fan than maybe anybody. I think he's the greatest perimeter defender in the history of the league. I do. I think if I could take anybody historically and put them on anybody, LeBron, Jordan, anybody, I think I'm taking Scottie. Defensively, yes. But Scottie Pippen was never the second best player in the NBA. Come on, man. Look at the era he played in, too. He was never the second best player in the league. And that's why I think the Shaq and Kobe thing is a little different. Because I think you could make a case that Shaq was the best player in the league, or Kobe was the best player in the league, and the other guy was the second best player in the league. At that time, 01, 02, 03, 04, like when they, in the 01 Shaq-Kobe title, the second championship, they went 15-1 through the playoffs. The only loss was Eric Snow hitting that like buzzer beater game one of the finals. That was the Allen Iverson, excuse me, Mr. Lulu game. But that team right there, like that in the league right then and there, like Shaq and Kobe, I felt, and I think a lot of people agreeing, who remember those teams too, damn near the best two players in the league. And they're on the same team. And it couldn't work because it's too big a damn ego. And whatever. Kobe was a workaholic. Shaq wasn't. We all know the deals. We've all read the books. You know, Shaq invited Kobe to his wedding. Kobe didn't show up. Kobe didn't invite Shaq to his wedding. Just stupid stuff, man. Really stupid stuff. But remember, these guys were in their 20s then. Like, Kobe was like a kid. Anyway, that's why I wouldn't put Jordan and Pippen there. I mean, sure, Jordan and Pippen could be the greatest duo ever. Fine. But Scottie Pippen and Michael Jordan were never the best two players in that league at the same time, in my opinion. 310-840-4910. Fight me on it. Let's get to Florida. Eric in Florida is holding and holding very patiently. I hope, Eric. You're on Westwood One Sports Night. Eric, go for it.
2: What's up, man? What's up, man? The guy kind of took my thunder a little bit, no pun intended. But I feel like people forget about the Pacers. Like, the Thunder are not this unbeatable team. The Pacers had them in Game 7. I think they would have won if Halliburton wouldn't have gotten injured. And the Spurs are, in my opinion, significantly better than last year's Pacers. So I don't see the big, you know, discrepancy. To me, the Thunder are they play good defense. They play together. But SGA is, I don't think he's anything compared to Wemby. And in the playoffs, it's about superstars. If Wemby could just, like, level up, I feel like the Spurs could wax the Thunder because the Pacers have
1: him. Yeah. Yeah, that's a great point, Eric. Thank you for the call in Florida. I just, look, 22-year-old Wemby, SGA might be able to handle. Guys, 27-year-old Wemby is going to be one of the biggest nightmares we've ever seen. In my opinion, if he's healthy, it'll be of the biggest badass magnitude. That's how good Wemby will be, in my opinion. And my gosh, dude, they've done a really good job building around him. They've hit on picks. They've hit on trades. I know the Spurs are even way better this now than they were the last time they played the Thunder a couple months ago. I still think it's different. I still think the emotion will come into it, and I'm taking the champion. And I don't think this Spurs team is quite ready. Maybe it's Jordan and Pippen in 1990. They lost, what, a game 7 to the Pistons? Look it up. They were just there, man. And then what happened the next year? They swept the Pistons, and they famously walked out of the game early. Yeah, at some point, Wemby's going to be better than SGA. But I don't know if he's there yet right now, man. I know the talent is, but dude, SGA's got the ring. God, it's going to be a good series, right? Dalton, are you going Spurs? You going Thunder? I mean, you know what? I'm a big Thunder, but a lot of these calls are making me think like, dang, could this go 6-7 games here? Are you expecting a long series, Roadhouse?
3: I think I got Spurs in 7.
1: Damn, Gina!
3: I got, and I like that call there because he pointed out something that I factor in is the Pacers last year and how they gave the Thunder a bit of a run. They did. And I just think when Wimby's out there, so much attention is on him that De'Aaron Fox is able to get open, Dylan Harper is able to get... I'm telling you, I could see Spurs in 7. That's what I got.
1: Yeah, I think they're well coached too. I think they hit on the Mitch Johnson replacement of Pop. Spurs fan, damn man, you are loving this, aren't you? I mean, the best player in the NBA wins titles. Period. It's the whole league, guys. You know, George Mikan, Bob Cousy, Bill Russell, John Havlicek. Right? Moses Malone, Bird, Magic, Kareem, Duncan, Jordan, Dream, Shaq, Kobe, SGA. You know, I mean, the LeBron, the best player in that league always wins a title. It's kind of weird. It's the only league that does that. The best player in the NFL, too, there's just too many moving parts in the league. Coaching is a massive deal in that league. Staying healthy is everything in that league. So you just can't. But in NBA, we see it. It's like you're not the best player. You're not wearing that title belt if you don't have a ring. That one year, Dirk Nowitzki transformed into the greatest basketball player on the planet for the playoff run in 2011. But yeah, the best player in the league wins it in that league. And Wemby is certainly going to be the best player in the league. And I would imagine, yes, the Spurs are going to get more titles. And what a blueprint, right? David Robinson gets hurt. You draft Duncan. That thing goes stale. You tank your ace off. You get the Wemby kid and haga laga back in business. And ain't it grand? 310-840-4910. Let's get to Michigan. I'm guessing a very emotional Mr. Positive with us. What do you have, Mr. Positive? Give us an update.
4: Johnny, ball game, a.k.a. John Mallory. Thank you very much for everybody reaching out and praying for my mom. And Super Reside was spot on. Pray for your people that you love and... but pray for everybody else, too. I've been crying, and I want everyone to realize that, you know, it's a cliche that, you know, you reach out and you love everybody, but truly do it. It changes the world. It makes it more positive. You guys can understand. Thank you, John Mallory. Thank you, Chris Cuomo. He said something very nice to me. Stephen A. Smith, you don't realize. People, we have to love one another. There's so much division in this world. You know, just be like my boy Elvis, who sang the song, If I Can Dream. We can all walk hand in hand, blacks and whites, all creeds, all races. You've got to understand, we got to love one another. It will make the world a better place. You guys rule. Love you all. Thanks, Johnny Ballgame.
1: Westwood One Sports Night. 310-840-4910. Gosh, we're taking Kaepernick calls. Both sides of the cat fence. I thought I was doing radio in small town Oregon again, which is where I was in my career when that cap thing went down. And yeah, no, we're not going there. Game 7 Sunday. Oh, loving this. I don't know who's going to win. I think Detroit will. They're at home. That's usually how it goes. But dude, Spider-Man, man, I mean, I have zero trust in James Harden. Like, if I had to guess, James Harden will have a good game or James Harden will have a bad game. I'd probably say he has a bad game. He's went to sleep in game sevens before. If Cade Cunningham, and this goes without saying, if he's the best player on the floor, it's going to be Detroit. If he's not, then it's up for grabs. And the Eastern Conference Finals, I think, will be competitive. I think either of those games can challenge, either of those teams can challenge the Knicks. Hawks stole a couple games from them, sure. Philly could totally collapse. I don't know. How much rest is a good thing? I think it's good in an NBA season, that grind. Give them a week off, yeah. It's not like they're not going to work every day. They're showing up, they're doing what they do, they're working out. I think they'll be fine. I think the Knicks will go to the finals. It's crazy. What if it's Knicks-Spurs? The last time the Knicks made the finals, 1999, you know who they played? Yeah, Tim Duncan won his first title. That was the strike season, 50-game season, where Phil Jackson said that really doesn't count because it was a strike-shortened season. I remember Phil saying that. That was funny. We are loaded on phone calls, plenty of lines to get in on it. We're going to be right back. I'm Johnny Ballgame taking those calls on Westwood One Sports Night. 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
5: 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Can San Antonio take down the defending champs? 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

0: this album, I don't want to say changed your life, but if this album lived in your CD player for like all of what, 96, 97? Yeah, me too. We're doing a Tupac Saturday night. I'm Johnny Ballgame. By the way, I'll be back this same time slot on Sunday nights. That's my usual Westwood One time slot. I'm filling in for John Lund. He usually kills it in this hour. So appreciate the opportunity. 310-840-4910. We got a lot of calls, guys. Give it to me. We're starting in Dallas with Mike. Mike in Dallas, bring it. What you got?
1: Hey, good night. Hey, man, so I was trying to talk to you. You were talking about, man, you always bashing the Cowboys, man. I don't know why. I don't know what they did to you, but what? But, hey, so you never say nothing positive about them. So, like, they had the worst defense ever in their history. If they get any better in their defense, they're going to be – so they won 7 games last year. I know if they get any better in their defense, which they should, because, I mean, they got a new coach. They got some good players. They got some new players. And if their offense is what they were last year, they'll be good. Right? They'll be good. They should be at least a 12-win team.
0: Okay, you got – okay, 12 wins. Okay. So you think the Cowboys right now, they could line up and hold their own against the Rams, the Niners, or the Seahawks? You think they could? I'm just asking.
1: Their team is mostly all the time hurt. And I think they got the most road games this year.
0: Dude, the Niners, like, go to the playoffs. The Cowboys, like, you know, don't all this time. And Schottenheimer is a 12-win head coach. Okay. I mean, you think they're going to be better than the Bears, than the Packers, than the Eagles? I mean, there's just a lot of teams there, man. Okay, and they had a tough schedule. Maybe. Okay. And maybe the Vikings will pop this year then. You know, maybe the Vikings take place of where the Bears are and that standing shifts. I don't know. I just don't know where this Cowboys team fits into that. And I think you pay Dak Prescott, Patrick Mahomes, Josh Allen type of money, but he's not those guys. I think you'd be better served if somehow, some way, they had like Dak should be like on a, I don't know, maybe more of in a Darnold neighborhood so you can bring in better players around him. They put so much on Dak's shoulders. I like Dak. I think he holds that fort down. He's a captain. He's a leader. He never throws anybody under the bus. He never bitches that his GM hasn't drafted well and they haven't made the conference championship game since before he was born. He never throws that stuff. He just takes it. And he's a pro, and I love Dak. But I think if you're bringing the Cowboys to the NFC West, that's a butter knife you have, and this is a machete fight. That's my opinion, Mike. Thank you for the call. And you know what? Trashing the Cowboys, guys, the biggest thing is, like, it's good copy. It's good radio. Everybody has an opinion on that team. And remember we had that guy a couple weeks ago, Dalton? He called in and he's like, you guys are the worst. You never talk the Cowboys. You don't talk enough Cowboys. Remember that, Dalton? We were like, what?
2: Yeah, we couldn't believe it. We could not believe it.
0: Talk a ton of that. But, yeah, I just, man, yeah, maybe what, at best, 10-7? I'm not going to put the Cowboys on 12 wins. No way right now. Let's get to Benny in Dallas. Benny boy. Dallas.
3: Hey, how you doing tonight, JV? Man, you're doing a fantastic job. Look, I got two comments tonight. One is, I don't think these guys have actually seen OKC play, because that's a juggernaut out there. And if Jay Will is back in that lineup, it's open and shut. I don't think nobody can beat him at this point. Now, maybe next year, the year after, Wimby and them can come, and it'll still be a good series. But I don't think that anybody right now, especially New York, or Chicago, New York or Cleveland or Detroit, neither one of those teams can compete with them right now, but the San Antonio can. And for the other comment I want to make, these guys, I moved here in 1999 from Los Angeles, and I want to tell you something. For the last, 30 years almost, I've been listening to all these guys around Dallas talk about the Cowboys, and they have not played in anything but the toilet bowl for almost, 31 years now? That's it, man.
0: Thanks for the call. Every single NFC team has been to the NFC Championship game before the Cowboys have. They're now last on that list. So, yeah, what, you want me to say nice things about that? Where are they? They overpay. They trade stars. They hire also ran. They just, you know, they hire the old reliable coach. They never take the risk. They never hire the whiz kid. They never hire the young guy. I mean, they hired Jason Garrett, a family member. Wade Phillips didn't work. Mike McCarthy, are you going to tell me that worked? No. And I love Dak. You just heard that. But, and this is a big Sir Mix-a-Lot, baby got back-sized butt, just how I like him. Dak Prescott, Roadhouse, do you know what his career playoff record is?
2: I don't.
0: It's 2-5 and of every quarterback in NFL history to have started at least 5 playoff games. 5. A lot of quarterbacks have started 5 playoff games in their career. Dak Prescott has the worst winning percentage of any starting quarterback in NFL playoff history with a minimum 5 starts. Like, and I don't even want to put that on Dak. It sucks that we do that in football. The quarterback and the head coach wears the record, but that's what we do in this. And he's got the worst winning percentage, minimum 5 games. Like, they haven't built around him. Like, and actually, dude, the Giants have a Harbaugh there now. That's no more funny business. That's no more ice cream for breakfast there. The Giants are going to be better. In Philadelphia, I know they're all over the place. They're a mess. They air their dirty laundry. They stink, but they're going to end up more wins than the Cowboys, in my opinion. I think Philly's going to be there. And the Commanders, I don't know. If Jaden Daniels starts all 17 games, and if Dak Prescott starts all 17 games, who do you think wins more? Because that wasn't the case last year. He got hurt. Let's get to Chicago. Tommy Boy in Chicago. You're up, Tommy Boy. What do you know? What do you say?
4: Hey, guys. How you doing?
0: Excellent.
4: Good. You know what? I just got a little beef with you guys talking about Pippen and Jordan. And, I mean, in the 90s, they were the dominant duo. I mean,
0: the best.
4: There was nobody better than those two guys. I mean, come on. They put up numbers. They set records that nobody has touched yet. So, I mean, I know you had the Shaq and the Kobe, but
0: yeah,
4: Jordan and Pippen, they put up numbers that nobody has touched.
0: That's the best duo ever.
4: They won 6 championships.
0: Yeah. Yeah, 6-6. It's the best duo ever. Tommy Boy in Chicago. It is. But was Scottie Pippen a better player than Hakeem Olajuwon? Hell no, man. No. And in that era, Michael was the best player in the league, and Dream was the second best player in the league. That's the point I'm trying to make. Was Scottie Pippen better than Karl Malone? No. Was he better than Shaq? No. Barkley? Ewing? I mean, that's debatable, but... And all I said was, with Shaq and Kobe, you could make a case that they were the best two players in the league as teammates. And I can't make that case for Scottie. I can't argue that Scottie Pippen was a better ball player than Dream or the Mailman. No, I have those guys ahead of him. Thank you for the call. I love Scottie Pippen. He's the best defensive player maybe in the history of the league, perimeter. And Michael's the best player. All right, we're going to catch up with these calls. We'll go to Baltimore first when we come back. I'm Johnny Ballgame. It's Westwood One Sports Night, guys. Download that Westwood One Sports app.
5: 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The NFL season opens across the globe. Rams, Niners, in Australia.

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0: I'm going to go to Baltimore. We have a ton of calls from Baltimore. You guys represent Rodney. I don't know where we're going, man. Rodney, you're up on Westwood One. What you got, man?
1: Good morning. Ding, ding. School's in session. I've been listening to you all talk about the best two players in the NBA and said Shaq and Kobe. Well, where I'm from in Baltimore, it takes five people. And I understand your topic, but none of them could ever approach eight titles in a row. And we're talking about Bill Russell. They won eight titles in a row. I think they played for like 10 in a decade. I watched that. I'm showing my vintage.
0: Nice,
1: you can
0: man. You saw
1: Bill
0: those
1: Russell
0: games?
1: With everybody. Yes, sir. Yes, sir.
0: Hell yeah.
1: I started watching the NBA in 62, and I got sick of them kicking Wilt Chamberlain's butt, and he was the best center. So you could take Bill Russell and any of his teammates during that eight-year run where they won championships 8 years in a row. Nobody has done that yet. They won't approach that. We keep forgetting that we're standing on the ancestors' shoulders. Somebody did it before all of them. Show me eight titles, and I'll be happy. And Tupac Day in Baltimore was horrible. It was the worst exploitation I've ever seen in my life.
0: That's sad you say that. Okay, I'll have to do some...
1: Yeah.
0: I'll do some research on that one. Tupac Day in Baltimore wasn't a fun episode, huh?
1: They gave away 20,000 bobbleheads in less than a half hour. No way. They were giving them to people that were bringing children in for free, because if you buy one ticket, you can bring two children in for free. So you got
0: Yeah, I'd pay
1: people that didn't pay, all the concession people that worked there, they had them. The policemen had them. The security guards had them. The people that paid, no. Children that didn't all even know who Tupac was. People had nine bobbleheads. Children don't know who Tupac were. And online, the next day, they were getting $2,000 a piece. I got none.
0: Dang. Thank you for the call. Here's my only pushback on Bill Russell and the eight titles. There was only eight teams in the NBA for like half of his titles. I know I'm going to be that guy, but it's an eight-team league. I won't even play in a fantasy league that has eight teams. It's not enough. And I love the NBA, and Bill Russell is probably responsible, guys, for Wilt, for Kareem, for Jordan, Bird. I get it. It's like the Beatles are probably responsible for Tupac. It all stems. I get it, dude. But the league was so different, and it felt like Red and Bill and that lineup, they were so far ahead of everybody else. But eight titles in a row is eight titles in a row. Eight titles for in an eight-team league. 310-840-4910 to Ontario, Canada. Ryan, make it quick, brother. You got the line. Go for it, buddy.
2: Oh, thanks, Johnny Ballgame, for taking my call. Mr. Positive, from my family to yours. Thinking about you and just as family. It's more than sports, so, yeah. That's how I raise my kids, so I'll keep it quick. And
0: is that all you wanted? Yeah, or you want to?
2: Yeah, I'll
0: appreciate the call.
2: Quick. I do.
0: All right. Ryan, call back if that was kind of confusing, but Mr. Positive appreciates it. And cool little Westwood One Nation there, rallying around someone who has an ill mother right now. And Mr. Positive, 310-840-4910. You know why Fernando Mendoza didn't get a primetime standalone game? It's the Raiders, man. And I say that in a good way. Like, I guarantee you, even when the Cowboys were Jimmy Johnson, 1-15, 1989, bad, I bet they had a national game. I know they did, because I think they beat the Washington team on Sunday Night Football that year. I think that was their only win. I'm sorry I even remember that. 310-840-4910. I'll tell you, though, when we come back. Dalton, stay there. Westwood One Sports. I'm Johnny Ballgame. Download the Westwood One Sports app, guys.
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Westwood One Sports Night. Having fun. 310-804-4910. Filling in for John Lund. My usual slot on Westwood One is Sunday night, so I will be back spitting in this mic tomorrow from 11 to 3 Eastern on a Sunday night. Be a fun show, but we're going to keep this sucker going. At first, when I saw that the Raiders didn't have any primetime game, I was kind of like, eh, really, NFL? They still have a brand. I know they suck, but they got the first overall pick. He's a Heisman winner. They still look cool on your television. The Autumn Wind is still a Raider. He still wears a hooded sash, and he pillages not for fun. They don't do much pillaging. I'll take that one off. But, yeah, they're still Raiders. Like, come on. But I look at this, and I say, okay, I get it. I mean, think about this, for example, Christmas. If you're a football fan, and you probably are if you're listening to this show, I mean, what are you going to do on Christmas? You get Packers, Bears, Bills, Broncos, and Rams, Seahawks? Oh, like, give me like three of the best matchups in the league on Christmas. Like, dang, man, Santa doesn't even want to do anything that night. He's trying to get to bed. And then, oh, yeah, the Christmas Eve game, Texans-Eagles. Those teams are in the playoffs every year. It's a terrific cross-conference game. Love it. That's why there's no Mendoza time. Things like that. And I'm okay with it because there could have been a chance you show up for Mendoza on a Thursday night against Denver. That's probably what you would have done if you would have given the Las Vegas Raiders a primetime standalone game. You probably would have put them on a Thursday against Denver. But you know what? Amazon's like, nah, we don't want that game, especially if it's Kirk Cousins playing. Nah. Let's let the Raiders earn it. And there was even a clip. I think his name is Mike North. Earlier this week, I aired this on the show that I am a part of during the week. And we talked about what he said. You got to earn your primetime spots. If so, that's a new thing. That's not always been the thing. Stop. The Miami Dolphins get several primetime games every year, and they always have. And they haven't mattered since Daniel Constantine Marino. Everybody knows it. But you still put them on primetime, but they didn't. And the reason they didn't, and we'll get to calls here, is because this might be the greatest AFC quarterback story I don't know I can remember. Fernando Mendoza doesn't get in the door with these storylines. I mean, first, Mahomes is back, baby. He didn't lose a playoff game last year because they didn't qualify. His playoff record is still 17-4. That's his playoff record. And they're back. Will they be, I don't want to say top of the mountain, I'll just say the mountain, because that's what they were, Game of Thrones, the Chiefs. They were the mountain. 4 Super Bowl appearances in 5 years. Only the greatness of Joe Burrow was able to infiltrate that in the middle by going to Arrowhead and beating Mahomes. Because that's how special Joe Burrow is. I have not seen Lamar do that. I have not seen Josh Allen do that. I have seen Joe Burrow go into Arrowhead and beat Mahomes. Talk about tracking a cephalopoid down on foot, Men in Black fans. That's that. But look at this storyline. I just start there with Mahomes. Is he back? Are they the best? Are they the default button? Like right now, if you have to pick one AFC team to play in the Super Bowl, one, do you go KC? Who else would you go? Because Josh Allen, he's got a new coach. And so Joe Brady's better than McDermott. I'm supposed to buy that. Okay, I'll buy that. He's never made a Super Bowl. He has one MVP, Josh Allen. He's 8-7 in the playoffs. And it's close. And I would love to see this.
I'd be okay with Buffalo going to the Super Bowl this year. Absolutely. I'd sign off on that tonight. That'd be a great story in this quarterback story in the AFC. Joe Burrow, the aforementioned, he's actually been to a Super Bowl. The other quarterbacks I'm in this conversation outside of Mahomes haven't. He's won two comeback player of the years. Funny, only Chad Pennington can say that. And he's 5-2 in the playoffs. Joe Burrow, well over 500 in the playoffs. Josh Allen's 8-7, and Lamar, Raven fan, you know this, 3-5. Look at the other, look at the opposing quarterbacks Lamar has beat in playoff games. It's not the big names, but they got a new coach too. They're going the Mike McDonald defensive scheme, and I love it. And I think Baltimore will be much better. But are they good enough to get through Burrow, Allen, Mahomes? Of course there's no Mendoza. There's just no room. I haven't even mentioned, like, there's Patriot fan and Bronco fan are yelling at their radio right now, like, wait, you better be including us in this, and I am. Drake May just went to a Super Bowl. If they had a thing called the AFC MVP, he would have won it. Right? He would have won the league, the conference MVP, and it wouldn't really have been close. He lost to Matthew Stafford, as he should have, in my opinion. But he had more votes than any other AFC player. And Bo Nix, Bronco fans like, dude, we're a fluke injury away from being in that Super Bowl last year. Look at this story we have. This is just the AFC. And that's all it needs to be. Mahomes in a neighborhood all by himself. Allen, Burrow, Lamar in a really affluent neighborhood, yes. And Bo Nix, Drake May, I'll throw in like a Trevor Lawrence, new money. Yuppies, right? They're in. They don't care. They're taking this. Josh Allen, Joe Burrow, Lamar's like, wait, we're in line after Mahomes here. One of us is going to win it if it's not Mahomes. Oh, Bo Nix, Drake May, contraire. Trevor Lawrence. I mean, you don't even have time for like a CJ Stroud who's won 3 playoff games, man. That's as many as Lamar. CJ Stroud has a better career playoff record than Lamar. I know. He's 3-3. Lamar, 3-5. Justin Herbert's 0-3. I don't know what they're going to do there. There's a Harbaugh coaching, so I'll give them 10, 11 wins. That's what you do. They'll probably be there as a 6 or 7 if they're there at all. And Herbert will be an uphill swim. It's really hard to stack playoff wins, guys, when you're the 7 seed every year. Ask Packer fan. It's really hard. It's tough to go on the road and win playoff games. Really hard. And when you're the 7 seed or the 6 seed, you're like, dude, we got to go on the road 3 straight weeks just to get to the Super Bowl in this league. And if I'm going to the NFC quickly, that means I got to go to, at some point, I'm going to have to go to Seattle. At some point, I'm going to have to go to SoFi or Santa Clara and play a really good team. Or I'm going to go to Chicago and get the worst wind imaginable. That's not an easy road. You need home games. Look at Seattle. They've been to the Super Bowl 4 times. In the history of their 50-year franchise, the Seattle Seahawks have been the 1 seed 4 times. They've been to 4 Super Bowls all those years. Because when they have a good team and they have that crowd behind them, it's just a disaster for the opponent. I was at the Beastquake. I was at that game. I was a part of that earthquake. It was the craziest play in the crowd I've ever seen in a football game. Like, the crowd just kept cheering and didn't stop all through the timeout. I'm sorry, all through the extra point, all through the media timeout, all through the next kick. And when Drew Brees and the Saints actually had the ball for the next possession, people in that stadium were still up cheering the Beastquake. It was crazy.
But yeah, you need home games, man. And yeah, perfect example. The Seahawks won that game. They were 7-9. And the Saints were a defending Super... No. That was 2010. Yeah. They were the defending Super Bowl champion, 12-4. The only reason they weren't home is that year, Matt Ryan and the Falcons stole...

0: the rest are fill-in players. But I wanted to talk about Mr. Positive. Everyone I've talked to that has had an afterlife experience, if that's what you call it, has described it the same way. The tunnel, the white tunnel, and someone there waiting for them, and they are in no pain and feel warm and loved, because that's how I felt when they lost me at 5 years old. And I'm no longer afraid of dying. And when my father passed away, that thought comforted me, and I knew he was in a better place. But I will pray for Mr. Positive, even though I'm not religious, thank God. Thank you.
1: All right, nice little shot there. Good stuff, Mr. Realistic. I will say this, though. The argument, and I've heard this before, well, ball game, you idiot. When there's eight teams in the league, that means, yeah, there's only so many spots, so you have a better talent pool. That's not the case of the NBA in the 1960s. It wasn't the best talent pool because they didn't let the best talent play in their league. Okay, it was not the best. It was Willie Snowflake Johnson. The NBA during the 1960s, the percentage of African-American players was roughly 20%. And that wasn't because they weren't good enough. And I think you know that, Mr. Realistic. So the NBA, what Bill Russell and those Celtics teams did was not, in my opinion, more impressive. It was amazing. They're the best dynasty ever. But you have to, at least for me, look at the product. Look at the era they were in. They were by far and away the best, no question. I love Bill Russell, man. I'm a Seattle guy. He lived in Seattle. I saw Bill Russell at a hardware store once, and I put all my stuff down, and I gave him a standing ovation in the parking lot with my buddy. I did. I used to work at a dry cleaner's in Seattle before I got in radio. Bill Russell was a customer at that dry cleaner. One time, his wife brought in his suit that he wore to the NBA All-Star game in like 2002, 2003. Look it up. It was like a dark green suit. You see it there? I washed that. I love Bill Russell. But the NBA had eight teams then. That's it. You had two little series to win a title. You didn't have to go through four seven-game series. And, sorry, the league was 20% African-American. It was, like, not segregated, but it was unfair. They didn't let the best players play. 310-840-4910. But, yeah, back to that AFC real quick. And we'll put a bow on that sucker. I mean, it's a massive quarterback story this year in the AFC every single week, and all those teams play each other, man. Think about this. Patrick Mahomes will play Josh Allen, Bo Nix. He plays the entire NFC West. So Patrick Mahomes will play the dark side, Seattle. He'll play the Rams. He'll play the Niners. He'll play the Bills. He'll play the Bengals. Damn, man. Like, I'm sorry, Fernando Mendoza. Nice story. Number one pick. You're the Raiders. I get it. But I just don't know the network that gets the standalone game that wants to say, we'll do the Mendoza thing. There is one game. It's Raiders-Titans. Mendoza-Cam Ward. Like, I would be really interested in that. And I think my producer Dalton would agree with me. That's an easy sell, right? The last two.
2: It's got
1: number
2: juice.
1: One overall. It does. We'd watch that.
2: A lot of juice.
1: But I'd rather see Burrow versus Josh Allen. You know, on my Christmas day, I get Josh Allen versus Bo Nix, a rematch of last year's playoff game. I get the Rams Seahawks, which is the best game in the sport now. If you could go to one game outside of your favorite team, just to see the best exhibition the NFL has to offer you, I think you're going to a Rams Seahawks game, dude.

0: But I just love how the NFL, it just has this assault on holidays. So cool. I mean, sign me up. Like, I'm in. But they just go after these holidays, and then they, like, create them. Like the Thanksgiving Eve. That's going to be the thing now. Because there's going to be a big-time NFL game on that night. You're at the bars. You're partying with all the people you went to high school with because everybody's back in town and the game is on. And that's going to be, you guys, that's going to be a kick-ass night. Thank you, NFL. Seriously, thanks, man. Like, you made that night way more enjoyable now. Are you kidding me? What else would have been on? To be honest, you know how they do that, you know, what is it like, 44 games in 44 days of football, whether it's either a major college game or an NFL. You know how they do that, Roadhouse, for like 44 straight days, you get that? What stopped that streak, Roadhouse, was Thanksgiving Eve. That's when the streak ended. There was not any football game on that night. Not even the Conference USA, who will play on any night. Not even the Sun Belt. Like, no game was on. That's what ended the consecutive days of football. Now the NFL's like, nobody's working that Wednesday night. Everybody's off. A lot of people don't even work that Wednesday. It's a travel day, whatever the hell. Yeah, let's throw a football game on there. Oh yeah, and did you see which game they threw on there? Yeah. 310-840-4910. Get in on this. Let's get to the ATL. Jordan, the driver in Atlanta. He's live on Westwood One Sports Night. Jordan, what you got?
1: What's going on, ball game? How are you, sir?
0: Chilling. I was born in Atlanta, by the way, man. So let's bring it.
1: Oh, wow. I had no idea. One of the greatest cities in this country, the city built in a forest. I just wanted to chime in on this Bill Russell thing real quick. And I'll preface this by saying I do respect Bill Russell's legacy. He's a pioneer. He was a great leader, a great defensive player. But I hate to say it, but I got to be honest, ball game. He's the most overrated basketball player in the history of the NBA. And the reason why I say this is because if you take the 25 teams with the most Hall of Famers on it, all 13 teams Bill Russell played on are on that list. And, yeah, like I said, great defender, great rebounder, but, yeah, he wasn't even the best rebounder of his own era. Wilt Chamberlain was. And even though Bill was a great defender, Wilt averaged 30 points and 28 rebounds head-to-head against Bill Russell over 94 games. And one last thing I'll say about it is, out of all the guys that get in the GOAT conversation, Bill Russell is the only one that never carried his team on offense. The man averaged 15 points a game on 44% shooting for his career. And you can't say it was the time because Wilt put up monster numbers in that very same era. So, I got to say, I respect Bill Russell, but we got to stop putting him in the GOAT list. Everybody else who's in the conversation was a number one option and carried their team offensively. And Bill Russell was only the second leading scorer for one of 11 titles. Most of those championships, he was the fourth leading scorer or worse. Thank you, Johnny.
0: Thanks for... Yeah, appreciate Jordan, the driver in Atlanta. Man, that's not a take you hear. And that's why you listen to Westwood One Sports Night, by the way, with Johnny Ballgame, your boy. I wasn't sure we were going down this rabbit hole. For me, and I wasn't alive in that era, I've studied the hell out of it. I've seen every documentary that they've had on Bill Russell, Red Auerbach, that Celtics. I love going down historical rabbit holes of the NBA. I've spent my life doing it. It's all I do. I was that geek in high school who organized the fantasy league and the NCAA tournament. Like, this is my life, man. I love this NBA. For my take, Red was way ahead of everybody else, and good for him. Like, he traded for Bill Russell because nobody else even cared or knew about him, and he just won a national championship at USF. Bill Russell didn't luck or walk into anything or was a product of good teammates around him. Nope. Those guys were good because they had Bill Russell. Bill Russell allowed them to score the points that they scored, and Bill Russell was just not a selfish player. That is a good, I guess that's a good point. He was, of all the best players ever conversation, he was not the first option scoring, okay? He was certainly what they did defensively. He invented the fast break, basically invented the rebound. He was a big man that could move. He wasn't some, you know, bless his heart, George Mike in stiff, who was a hell of a player too. The first great player in the league. But I don't think you can just automatically say, oh, they have all those titles, they're the best, Bill Russell, he's the best, they won all that, and compare that NBA to the 80s, 90s, or now. I think it's different. There's 8 teams in the league for most of that run, and then there was 10. And Red Auerbach was really good. Really good, man. He had them. He was better than all of them. Smoked those guys. Even when they got Wilt, it wasn't enough. Red smoked his ass too. And then he lit his cigar. Like literally, smoked that ass. The guy would light up a cigar during a game when he felt it was over. That's so badass. So I don't want to take anything away from that dynasty. I mean, them and the Yankees in that era, they invented the sports dynasty. They did, and Bill Russell was their best player, even though he wasn't their leading scorer. And you ask any basketball historian who watched that era, you know, a lot of them will say, dude, it wasn't about the points with Russell and Wilt. I know we look at the box scores, and Wilt dominated the matchup. Russell's team usually won. You said they faced 90-something games. I'd love to know how many games Russell won, and that's all he cared about. And that's why people love him. And that laugh. Like I said, I've met Bill Russell. I've seen him. I gave him my own personal standing ovation. That's how much I respect that man. The crap he had to go through in a league that didn't want them. It was bull crap. And then they figured out they needed to. But I did. I looked that up. I mean, the NBA in the 1960s was 80% white. It wasn't fair. They didn't take all the best players. So you can't say, well, they had an 8-team league, so that means you knew you had all the best players. No, because it wasn't fair. They didn't let everybody play. We're going to get back to the calls. We'll stay in Chicago when we come back. I'm Johnny Ballgame. This is Westwood One Sports Night. You guys, download the Westwood One Sports app.

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0: Johnny Ball Game, Westwood One Sports Night. It's a Tupac Saturday. Now it's, I guess, a Tupac Sunday, too. Good stuff tonight, guys. 310-804-0410. Let's get back to the calls. I think we're going to Chicago first, and Diego, you're up, man. Diego, you're on Westwood One Sports Night. What you got, bud?
1: Hey, Johnny, I appreciate you taking my call. I just wanted to say, you said the NFL is attacking holidays, and I couldn't agree more. I mean, the Super Bowl next year is on Valentine's Day, and obviously in that's going to be a fun one. And in recent years, they've really been attacking Christmas, which, you know, used to be the NBA's day. And I feel like with the small but, like, kind of clear decline in interest in the NBA, whether you want to, you know, blame down the lack of dynasties or the increase of threes being chucked up on every play recently, what do you think, like, the NFL just doing right that's making them grow while the NBA is starting to, like, lag behind?
0: Totally. Thanks for the call, Diego in Chicago. The NBA regular season sucks, and I think the NBA knows that, but there's not really anything they can do. But the playoffs are awesome. They make all their money, and everybody loves the playoffs, and they love NBA offseason. I swear, NBA offseason is, like, more interesting than the NBA regular season, and that's pathetic. But, yeah, Christmas, NBA, yeah, sure, if I didn't have any NFL, I'll dabble. I'll watch my team play, but I'm not really looking at the standings yet on Christmas, even though the league starts in mid-October now. I'm not really perusing standings in the NBA, really, until after March Madness, man. So if you give me the NFL option, yeah, dude, that's the filet over mac and cheese with hot dogs, which is terrific, too. But, yeah. The NFL's like, no, we're just going to do this. And then the Black Friday, you know, you heard me say the Christmas lineup. It's insane. It's like the three best matchups you could have. Thanksgiving, almost just as good. Bears, Lions, thank you. Ben Johnson, love it. Eagles, Cowboys, yeah. Bills, Chiefs. Guys, that's Thanksgiving. No, I'm not going to eat that much turkey because I can't fall asleep. I got Josh Allen versus Patrick Mahomes over here, man. It's the only regular season game you get for them. You hope you get the rematch in the playoffs if Josh Allen can beat good teams to get there. But no, sorry, Grandma, I'm good. That's our Thanksgiving lineup? Get off it. Let's get to Dallas. Jeff, back to the phone calls. Jeff in Big D on Westwood One. Jeff, what do you know? What do you say?
2: Hey, I wanted to make two comments. Number one, the Celtics were not the first dynasty in professional sports. The Montreal Canadiens have been since the early 20s.
0: Good call.
2: They have 27 championships. Number two, Josh Allen might be 8-7 in the playoffs, but if he got the calls that Patrick Mahomes does, he'd be 10-5. Last year against the Broncos, I'm sorry, but that's a catch, not an interception. The Bills also got screwed by a similar call the year before that against the Chiefs when we made an interception. And very similar circumstances. Instead, they called it a catch inside the 10-yard line for the Chiefs. Not to mention, like, NFL dynasty is just weird. Josh outdueled Mahomes in that 13-second game. They had the lead with 13 seconds. If McDermott doesn't mess his pants and call the most conservative defense ever, the Chiefs don't go down the field and tie it up with 13 seconds. And then Josh never got a chance to touch the ball after that. I'm not denying Mahomes' greatness. But just because Josh hasn't won one yet doesn't mean he isn't great, too.
0: He's terrific. He's amazing. But thank you for the call. And this is another big but, a juicy one. You kind of have to at least get to the Super Bowl to even be in that neighborhood of conversation, or I don't know what your legacy is. You're still a Hall of Famer, no question. Josh Allen's one of the best quarterbacks I've ever seen, man. Yes, by far. But I'll just say this. I never had to make those excuses for Tom Brady. I didn't make them for Montana either. I didn't make them for Peyton. I didn't make those excuses for John Albert Elway. You know, and those guys got there. Those guys won those games. Those guys beat their contemporaries. Ugh. Like, they did that, and we're just waiting for Josh to do it. He's lost to Burrow, and he's lost to Mahomes, and I know how close he's been. But that, you, sorry, man. Like, I haven't had to say that for that other group, and that's why it's that other group, which Mahomes is in. I never had to make those excuses for Troy Aikman. Not that I'm saying Aikman is better than Josh Allen. I'm not. He might not be, but you didn't have to make excuses for those legends. I'll say this again. Fourth time I've said it tonight. If you tell me Buffalo's in the Super Bowl this year, I'll sign that right now. I would love to tell that story in these microphones all year. I'd love it. I'm a big fan of Khalil Shakir. He comes on our show that I'm a part of during the week where I work, not on the Sunday night show, and I love Shaq. And I want him in Buffalo to get that done. But Joe Brady's just better than Sean McDermott. Okay, I'll believe that, Bills Mafia. He better be, because if he's not as good as McDermott, or if he has to figure things out for a year or two and not quite get there because he's, whatever, not one of the best coaches in the league yet. Guys, in many, many cases, the teams in the Super Bowl have really good head coaches. Mike McDonald, Mike Vrabel, McVay, Andy Reid, Kyle Shanahan. Those are the guys in the Super Bowl. And yeah, there's the Zach Taylor. Cool. There's those. But dude, I mean, you takes a village, and Josh Allen, I hope, got that with Joe Brady because he needs it. And they've been so close. And maybe you believe in cosmic sports stuff and it's just Buffalo. Like, dang, man, you're right. The 13-second game, damn. But you might look at that as, oh, Josh, I look at that as Patrick Mahomes and Andy Reid's brilliance. They knew exactly what to call. They'd done that. That's what I took away from that. They were able to get a field goal in 13 seconds. They knew exactly what they were going to do. It was brilliant. So can I give them some credit, too? With 13 seconds for finding a way to get the damn ball in field goal range? Can I credit them? Or do I just have to say Buffalo got screwed? I want to credit them. I mean, Patrick Mahomes is the guy who's been to 4 Super Bowls in a 5-year span. And the Chiefs and the calls, I'm just not a blame the refs guy. I hope I never am. But I do understand what the Chiefs get all the calls guy. I do understand what he says and what he's believing, because there's been a couple of times in that stadium, especially when they're playing the Bengals. Burrow's had them like twice, once in the playoffs and once in the regular season. And you get, oh, the fourth down pass interference call. Whoa, the worst. So there is some of that, sure. It feels like the Chiefs have had a favorable whistle. But they've also had Andy Reid and Patrick Mahomes. Two of the best that have ever done it, what they do. 310-840-4910. Who wants to get in on this? I'm Johnny Ballgame. It's Westwood One Sports Night. You guys, download the Westwood One Sports app.
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0: Been waiting all night for this track. Goes without saying. I'll be back spitting into this microphone Sunday night. It's my usual shift on Westwood One, filling in for John Lund. I'm Johnny Ballgame. Appreciate you guys. We're going to start in the Bronx. Our boy Carter on hold, waiting patiently. And, you know, if we're going to go to the Bronx, I need like a Bronx attitude. I need a Bronx voice. I want a Bronx accent. I want a Bronx knowledgeable sports fan. Carter, are you that?
1: Bada bing, bada boom. It's your boy Carter with the truth and the most Bronx swagger that's ever swaggered on the airwaves. So, yes, sir, Mr. Johnny Bing Bong, I got what you need.
0: What you got then? Bring it, Carter, in the Bronx for your old boy Johnny Ding Dong here.
1: Johnny Bing Bong. Johnny Bing Bong. Hey, I was just sitting here sucking on my Slim Jim and was listening to the show. And I heard something that you said about the NBA regular season, how it broke in beyond repair, foobar, if you will. And I was sitting there thinking, man, how do we fix it? And this idea comes from our tea and crumpet eating friends across the pond. What if the NBA adopted a relegation style system where, like, the last place teams from each conference at the end of the year when the regular playoffs are going on, we have a loser's bracket, a bracket of shame, if you will. And the losing last place team, they get relegated to the G League. Now, I know there will be lots of, you know, things to fix, a little bada bing, a little bada boom, but, like, how could we make that work? It's interesting, right? Or am I just crazy sucking on my Slim Jim like a madman?
0: Yeah, I mean, I can see it now. The Utah Jazz against the Sioux Falls Skyforce tonight. Like, nah, I don't know. I mean, thank you for the call, Carter, in the Bronx, but I guess it's as good as mine. I mean, how can you make the NBA regular season not suck? I don't know. They've tried so many things. The in-season tournament. I'm sorry. I can't get past the floors on that. Seriously. I think it's cheesy McGillicuddy with the floor design. It tells me it's like a Circus McGurkus thing. I'm not in. It gives me a headache. That I don't think has been a massive thing. Like, you ask me, your team wins NBA Cup. Like, okay, can I go now? Like, what's next? Like, I don't care yet. Make that happen. And I don't know. The penalty system? Sure. The relegation owners aren't going to agree with that, but I know it's sports radio. We're talking. Guess this is as good as mine. 310-840-4910. I don't know. I think it might be too far gone, guys. I don't know. And trust me, I want the NBA to expand desperately. The worst moment of my life as a sports fan was the Seattle Supersonics moving to Oklahoma City. I was raised in Seattle, grew up there in the 80s and 90s, went to the Kingdome all the time, grew up 10 minutes from the Kingdome. I saw Griffey. I saw really bad Seahawks for many years. I saw Gary Payton throwing half-court alley-oop passes to the Rain Man. I saw it all. So I desperately want a team back in Seattle. They got a beautiful arena where the Kraken play. It's time. But at the same time, the NBA doesn't need more teams, dude. They already got a third of the league that is trying to manipulate its system. Like, we got dudes in the NBA. We got teams in the NBA that don't try. Like, I don't know what the hell we do with that. How do you make them? And now we're going to have two more teams? Again, like, I want it to happen. I need an NBA team again, dude. That sports town. It's a kick-ass sports town. I've always said Seattle is a fair-weather sports town. It is. But it's a badass fair-weather sports town. When the teams are good, it is a lot of fun. When they're not, no. It's not one of those towns. It's fair weather, but it's cool. But the NBA does not need to expand, dude. I don't think they need 32 teams. But again, I hope they'd go in that direction. I wanted to get back to something a little earlier we talked about, and this was with the back to the NFL. If you just know me, Johnny Ballgame, and you haven't heard me a lot, I'm all about the league, man. Our shows, my shows, what we do, like, it's all a lot NFL. And you were talking about Bears fan was nervous about their schedule. And I am typically not a strength of schedule is a big thing, because this is the NFL. Dude, there's going to be five teams that we think will suck that are going to be really good. And there's going to be five teams that we think are going to be really good that won't. So strength of schedule, to me, I don't pay much attention to it. This year, the Bears have the number one opponent win percentage from last year, which gives them the toughest schedule in the league. And Bears fan, are you worried? Well, say this. Last year, you know what team had the toughest schedule in the league at this time of year? It was the Giants. They went 4-13. The year before, you know who had the toughest schedule in the league? It was the Browns. They went 3-14. The year before that, 2023, the Birds, the Eagles, toughest schedule in the league, didn't matter. They finished 11-6, lost in the wild card round. But how about even this? 2022, toughest schedule in the league was the Rams. Sean McVay, 5-12. It was the worst McVay year when they had the toughest schedule. Like, in most cases, if you go back the last 10 years, there's been two teams that have had a winning record with the so-called toughest schedule in the league. Two. One was the Steelers. You can guess what their record was in 2021. Yep, 9-7-1, lost in the wild card. And like I just said, the Birds farting around in the wild card round and lost. Every other team the last 10 years that's had so-called the hardest schedule in the league has went under 500. I don't want to hop on that and be like, oh, Bears, you're screwed. Because I really don't believe in this. But that's the data. Bears fan, you have the right to be a little worried there. I'm not going to lie. If my team had that, and I was looking at these stats, I'd be like, oh man, wait, what? But those teams were bad anyway. The Giants, who knows? I'm Johnny Ballgame. Great stuff. We're going to go all morning long. And by the way, I'll be back, just a reminder, Sunday night at 9 p.m. Eastern. Huge shout out, Alex Tyshirt. You're awesome. Let's keep this going. Dalton, you Roadhouse son of a bitch, I love you. Let's keep this going. I'm Johnny Ballgame, Westwood One Sports Night. Download the Westwood One Sports app.
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0: earlier this week when the Lakers got unceremoniously eliminated from the playoffs, swept by the Oklahoma City Thunder. There's speculation that that was LeBron's last game, or maybe it could be LeBron's last game. I don't think it really is, but what I can tell you definitively is that it should be his last game as a Los Angeles Laker. You're listening to Elijah Campbell here on Westwood One Sports and the Westwood One Sports app. Find me on Twitter at E_Campbell3, 310-840-4910. That's the number to call. I don't think it's LeBron's last game. And I'm saying this even as somebody who cheers for the Los Angeles Lakers, it should be his final game as a Los Angeles Laker. Now, look, I fully understand that a 31-year-old has been, you know, former high school athlete now talking about sports for a living, not in any real position to give advice to LeBron James. That's not necessarily the boat I'm in. I don't know how many people feel like they are qualified to give life advice to LeBron James. But what I want to tell him is what I would tell anybody who is in a situation where they're making a career decision or where they have been in a certain field and they feel like they've accomplished all they need to accomplish and they're making the moves that they're going to make for the final stop or the final career move, right? I want to treat this the same way I would is if LeBron was my friend and I'm talking to him and saying he's sitting here right now and he goes, Elijah, what should I do for the last part of my career? Let's just say that's the scenario. And I said, well, LeBron, pleasure having you in my home. If you ask me, there's only one place you should go, and that's the Cleveland Cavaliers. That's to end this thing exactly where you started it. It should be back home in Cleveland. They should host a farewell tour. I know reportedly he doesn't want a certain type of farewell tour, maybe like what Kobe Bryant had in Kobe's last season in the NBA. But he would be deserving of one. Look, his time in Cleveland, whether it's the combination of the first 7 years of his career where he spent it there, and then the 4 years he spent on the revisit, some of the most impactful in NBA history. Really, his career in Cleveland is what I think of when I think of LeBron James. One day he's going to be inducted into the Naismith Basketball Hall of Fame, and he's going to have his bust, and it's going to say, you know, who he is going into the Hall of Fame for. He's not going to be in the Hall of Fame as a member of the Los Angeles Lakers. He's not going to be in the Hall of Fame as a member of the Miami Heat for that short 4-year stretch. But when you think of LeBron James, when this thing is all said and done, you're going to think Cleveland Cavaliers. You're going to think the guy who is the most important figure in Cleveland sports history, regardless of sport. That's a man that brought a title to a town that doesn't really experience titles. The championship he won with them is probably the most impactful. Not probably. I'll go out on a limb and say this. It is the most impactful pro sports championship of the 21st century. The block he had on Andre Iguodala in Game 7 of the 2016 NBA Finals is the most impactful play in basketball in the 21st century. There's really only one place for this to go. So in general, I would advise anybody in a situation like this, when you are making this type of career decision, is really to go where you're loved the most. Yeah, sure, in Miami, they appreciated two titles. They like winning championships in Miami, and LeBron helped win them too and was in the finals every single year he was there. Sure, they appreciated, absolutely, but the native son on that team was Dwayne Wade the entire time. LeBron was loved, but he wasn't loved like he is in Cleveland. And in Los Angeles too, you think Los Angeles Lakers, you can go down the list of players that were greats in that franchise. You think of Jerry West. You think George Mikan, you think Wilt Chamberlain, Elgin Baylor, you think Magic Johnson, James Worthy, Kareem Abdul-Jabbar, you think Shaq, you think Kobe. You get pretty far down the list until you think of LeBron James. And that's just the nature of that franchise. It has nothing to do with how good LeBron is or how great he's been in his career. It's got absolutely nothing to do with that. It's got everything to do with this being a franchise that's won 17 titles and has done it in different decades and different stretches throughout the NBA. And it being a constant, it being a golden gem franchise of the National Basketball Association. That's what it is. That's what it has everything to do with. And LeBron's never going to be as revered as a lot of those guys in the history of that franchise. And that's okay, because there is one where he will be looked at as the ultimate icon of that franchise. No one's going to love LeBron James the way Cleveland as a city, as a market, loves and embraces LeBron James. He's one of their own. St. Vincent St. Mary's High School, Akron, Ohio. He was the draft lottery gods blessed Cleveland with the number one pick in the 2003 NBA draft. And guess what happened? He became the most beloved player in the history of that franchise. The title itself is meaningful. And even if he never won the title, I would say this is come back in the history of championship series. I would still recommend that he do this, because this is where he's loved the most. The title really solidified that, and now it takes the pressure off having to win one there. But when one of the greatest careers in the history of not just basketball, but pro sports, is now getting into the twilight of the career, because yes, it is amazing what he did at age 41 with the Los Angeles Lakers this year, what he did in that playoff series against the Rockets at his age with the mileage on his legs, is still one of the most remarkable feats that you'll see in pro sports. Really, he's in a league of his own, say for Tom Brady, right? But the physical toll that being a quarterback in the NFL compared to having to have the mileage on your legs and play this much basketball, little different. It's an apples and oranges comparison, but we're not going to see something like LeBron in the sport of basketball ever again. We're really not. But this can only end one way, and that's by coming home. Here's the thing, too, and here's the proof that this fan base loves LeBron James more than anybody would. You go on the road in an 82-game season, you're playing 40-something, you know, road games a year. Usually you go into an opposing NBA stadium and it is a mundane run-through of the starting lineup introduction. PA guy will announce the names super quick so they can get to the home team. And they do all the pomp and circumstance for giving out the home team starting five. But I just want you to listen to this clip here of when Los Angeles went to Cleveland for a game. And LeBron James, as a road player, a visiting player, a player playing against the home team, I want you to just listen to the ovation that LeBron James gets in this clip. This is from a regular season game. Take a listen to what happens when LeBron James's name is called in Cleveland, Ohio.
1: And a 6'9 forward from St. Vincent St. Mary High School, number 23, LeBron James.
0: There's an ovation. And if you see the video too, I know this is an audio medium, but if you just look at the video that's from, there are people in Cleveland Cavalier jerseys and shirts. They're standing up, taking videos, clapping, yelling. The announcer even had a little pizzazz on the name. Usually you go to these road places and it's, and at forward, number 23, LeBron James. And now for the starting lineup for your home team. Not the case there. There was some pizzazz there. The place still loves him. He's a native son. He gave them the only championship that that town has seen. Cleveland and baseball hadn't won a World Series, and we are talking a long time. We might get to the century mark before they get to another one. And the Cleveland Browns are the Cleveland Browns. But LeBron brought them something they've always wanted, that a generation has always starved for. They're always going to be appreciative of that. That's the biggest reason you should do it. Go where you're loved. Go where you're loved the most. If you're someone like LeBron James, you are loved through many towns in the United States of America. But go where you're loved the most. And that's where I really would like to see this thing end. Even as somebody who cheers for the team that he played on this season, it wouldn't feel right for him to retire as a Laker. It would really only feel correct if he retired and ended this whole thing where he started, where his career was the most impactful. And there's another reason that he should do this too. Look, he's still in a part of his career where he's incredibly productive. Yes, the points per game total this year was the lowest since his rookie season, which is exactly 20.9 points per game. And yes, it would be such a big ask to ask somebody who's going to be playing in a season at age 42 to carry the load for a championship team. But there is a foundation set in Cleveland that could allow him to do so. Now, you're going to have to work some things out salary cap-wise. You're going to have to figure out what to do with the James Harden deal, right? Because he's technically on the books until 2027 and 2028. If you could offload that contract, there's a way that you could allow this to happen. You can make this happen. And if you do, there are other really good players that will be on contract for the next couple of years for Cleveland. Donovan Mitchell, still on contract for the next few seasons. Evan Mobley, a massive deal that he signed, which hasn't necessarily aged the best in the last year or so. Jared Allen,

Kevin Love. I would say it's in a similar position. This is a team that can win right now. Because if you think about that Cleveland team, if they traded for Kevin Love and never got LeBron James, would you say Eastern Conference Finals might have been the ceiling for that team? Yeah, probably. But this is a team that can win right now. He can spend not just the final years of his career, year or two. I think he's still got maybe two in him. And that's without knowing exactly how he's feeling personally. I think he's got a couple more in him, the way he was able to play this year. Even if it's just 1 year, right? I think you're in a window right now with the foundation that the Cleveland Cavaliers have that can get you to the next level. That can get him to where he wants to be, which is competing for one last title. He's won four in his career. I'm sure he would like to retire with five. And the Cavaliers are in a spot where they could do it. And the Eastern Conference is a lot different than it was when he dominated it, when he was spending 11 different years in Cleveland. But it's not the gauntlet it is in the Western Conference. Say he stays in Los Angeles, plays for the Lakers for the rest of his career. He's still going to have to duke it out against the Nuggets, who have a multiple-time MVP in Nikola Jokic, the Minnesota Timberwolves, who, yes, they got eliminated, but that is a Timberwolves team that is going to compete for the Western Conference every year that Anthony Edwards is there. Oh, yeah, and then there's the two teams in the Thunder and the Spurs that are in the Western Conference Finals right now that have two different young cores of players that are going to be around for a long time. And I'll get to that later in the show. But the West is a gauntlet that's a little bit different of an animal than it is in the East. Even though the Eastern Conference has improved greatly and the parity in that conference has gotten significantly better over the course of a decade, the pathway is still the easiest in that conference to just at least get to one last finals appearance. And here's the thing too, Los Angeles wouldn't be completely hurting. Maybe it would be a good thing for them too. It could be mutually beneficial. If LeBron parts, that's $50 million a year that you're not going to have to pay for one star. There's a way that you can bring in another star to build around with Luka Doncic and build towards the future. If you look at the Los Angeles Lakers, they're going to be building in the future around Luka and Austin Reeves. You can bring in another star player and find a way to make that work within the structure of the new salary cap. Harder to do than it used to be, but the Los Angeles Lakers is a name brand that is going to be able to bring superstars to the table, right? This is something that the franchise has done historically well ever since it has been in Los Angeles. The Lakers will be fine. They can figure some things out. And I wouldn't worry too much about what their future is because they have a superstar and a foundational piece to build around. That's why they made the Luka Doncic trade. Not just because you would never imagine getting that star player for the lack of return and it being one of the dumbest trades a team has made with in terms of Dallas making it in the history of the NBA. But it is something that will set you up for the future. It's why you do it. I think they'll be fine. I think this could be mutually beneficial. But the thing for LeBron James is just go where you're going to be loved and appreciated more than you have been loved and appreciated at any other point in your NBA career. I find that to be incredibly valuable. We do have a text on our text line here. Thomas in Louisville says, does Bronny playing for the Lakers change this entire scenario? Thomas, that's a fantastic question. And Thomas, that's really the X factor here, right? Because how many players in the history of pro sports have the luxury of getting to pick where they play at age 41 or age 42 and also have to weigh in and take into account the fact that their son plays on the current team they've been playing for? It doesn't happen. That's what makes this situation more different than anything else. And if I'm still advising LeBron James, I'm still telling him that Cleveland is the move. Is that reunion with that town is still the way to go. You're always going to have your son around. It was great that you got to say you got to play with your child for 2 years in the NBA. Trust me, I don't think anyone's going to challenge that throne. Ever. Maybe someone does. Maybe something else comes along and someone is able to have that type of longevity. But the odds are slim to none that it actually happens. It's something to consider. And anybody in their workplace, right? If you have a chance to work with your son or your daughter, you would want to do it, right? Especially if you've been doing it for a couple of years. There is something about that that is very valuable. But at the end of the day, the ability to go home and do something like that and reunite in Cleveland, have a chance to win a title, while also making the whole homecoming thing and just ending your career where you are appreciated.

0: 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Who knows? Maybe you can work a sign and trade that brings your son with you. If anybody's got the pull in the NBA to do that, I think it's LeBron James. But that is something, Thomas, I'm glad you brought up, because that is something that is to be considered in all this, and it's just something that makes this a lot more different of a free agent decision that anybody in the NBA has ever had to consider. 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But coming up, since 1990, there have been four teams each year that make the playoffs after missing it the previous season in the National Football League. Well, I'll tell you one team that I'm guaranteeing you will fit this category for next season next as you listen to Elijah Campbell on Westwood One Sports and the Westwood One Sports app.
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0: Campbell.
1: I want to go ahead and congratulate the Cincinnati Bengals on almost being guaranteed a playoff spot this year after missing last season. Look, it's pretty automatic. The NFL even said so. Since 1990, at least four teams every year make the playoffs that didn't make the playoffs in the previous season. At least four. So if you're trying to hunt and find those teams for this year, let me go ahead and give you the free space on the bingo card. That's going to be the Cincinnati Bengals. And mostly because of what they're bringing back, but the schedule that they have released, because this past week the NFL did their huge extravaganza and this whole pomp and circumstance thing for their schedule release. It's cute. It's fun. You're going to get a lot of people to watch it on television somehow for some reason, but they pull it off and this is just what the NFL does. And I'm not one of those that can usually take a lot away from just a schedule release, and I don't like playing the schedule prediction game in May. But what I can tell you, one thing I think we actually can learn from this, is the fact that the Cincinnati Bengals will be one of those four teams that, on average, are making the playoffs a year after missing the playoffs. Schedule's part of it. If you look at just the rankings that the NFL releases, the Bengals have the third easiest schedule in the league. And now there's really only one way that you can measure this sort of thing, and that is from the teams on your schedule's previous win-loss records. But one thing that I like to do is go up and down and just count how many games against last year's playoff teams you have. I think that's a pretty fair way to be able to judge exactly how daunting your schedule is. And if you take into account the schedule and an offense that has the firepower of Joe Burrow, Ja'Marr Chase, T. Higgins, a passing game like that, compared with this advantageous schedule, I'm telling you, I can all but promise you that they're going to be one of those teams that makes the playoffs. So let's just scope out one big thing with this schedule real quick. Really, when we're just doing the things that you can quantify it by, there's some teams here that didn't make the playoffs last year that sure can be better, that sure have a chance to improve, and some of them I think will. Like the Kansas City Chiefs, that they're going to get on December 13th at home. I have been on record saying the Chiefs are going to be a lot better this year, and you can't count them out in the AFC. Foolish to do so. But you look up and down at just the, if we're just doing the schedule game and looking at the previous season, it's not loaded with opposing playoff teams. They actually got a really good break there, I thought. Because if you look at the amount of playoff teams that they have, there are only five games against last season's playoff teams, and three of them are on the road against some of the weakest playoff teams of last season. That would be a road game against the Steelers, against the Texans, against the Panthers. Now, of course, out of those five games against playoff teams that you have to face, two of them are the Pittsburgh Steelers, because naturally someone has to win your division. Someone has to make the playoffs out of your division. That team just so happened to be the Pittsburgh Steelers because the Ravens couldn't make a field goal at the end of the game in week 18. That's why the Steelers count on this list, and you get to play them twice. So naturally you play them on the road once, but then you go to Houston, you go to Carolina. And as somebody who has been to a few Panther games, I can tell you it's not the most daunting place to play on planet Earth. Nice stadium, but not the most intimidating. I like the pieces that the Texans have on defense, and the Panthers are getting better, and I like what they did this offseason, but what about that quarterback group of what I just reeled off as intimidating? What about a 42-year-old Aaron Rodgers, C.J. Stroud, and Bryce Young having to play them on the road? It sounds particularly intimidating in the year of our Lord 2026. None of it scares me. And if those are just the only three road games you have this year against playoff teams, I like where you're at. I think you have a pretty reasonable slate here. I think you've been given a gift from the NFL gods. Roger Goodell, whoever you want to thank, whoever is responsible for this at the end of the day, I think the Bengals should send them a nice thank you letter and maybe some nice desserts, because this is a pretty good deal here. None of what they have on the schedule looks overbearing, especially, again, considering what the Bengals have on their team. I don't think any of this is particularly scary for them. They should be able to handle all this. They should have looked at that schedule and said, okay, we can manage through this. We should be able to win this division. Because that's what it takes me to here, is the division. Let's get real with ourselves here. Let's not kid ourselves. Yes, I know the AFC North used to be one of the premier divisions in the NFL. It was always led by the Steelers and the Ravens, and the depth of the division always kind of hinged on whether or not the Bengals and Browns would be any good. But if you look at the AFC North right now, raise your hand if you think the Cleveland Browns are a real threat in that division. I don't have to see you. I don't have to. I know your hand's not raised. I don't have to know what you're doing right now. I know your hand is not raised. We are not taking the Cleveland Browns seriously until proven otherwise. That's how it should be. And then you look at the Steelers and the Ravens. Look, there's a lot of uncertainty here with the Steelers and the Ravens. Both have new coaches. We just now found out yesterday the Pittsburgh Steelers will be quarterbacked by Aaron Rodgers after he unnecessarily delayed his retirement decision and had to make it as dramatic as humanly possible. Yes, they built an offense around him that should be more successful and hired an offensive coach, but we still have to see it in motion. What type of dip does Aaron Rodgers take? Because at this point in his career, he's not getting better, right? I don't think we're going to have a massive improvement with Aaron Rodgers. I think the reason that you feel comfortable with him as opposed to Mason Rudolph, Will Howard, or Drew Aller is because you at least have a higher floor with Aaron Rodgers, but how much higher it is remains to be seen. And then with Baltimore too, yeah, Lamar Jackson's Lamar Jackson. I still trust that guy with my life, but the offensive line's a big question mark because he didn't adequately replace Tyler Linderbaum at center. And the defense was a problem last year. How much did you actually get to fix the pass rush? I like Trey Hendrickson, but health is a question there too. Yeah, you might have axed the Max Crosby trade because of an injury, but Trey Hendrickson's had his fair deal of them too. He's had some injury issues as well, and he's not necessarily the greatest edge rusher at playing the run. He's here to drink beer and tackle quarterbacks, and he's all out of beer. Don't ask him about the running backs, though. So there's still question marks. I still look at this division with a lot of uncertainty, and this is where I'm going to toss it to Pete Townsend and my boys over at The Who to give you my ultimate thoughts of the AFC North. Because I don't know. I don't know who they are. I know the logos. I know the names. I know the names of the players. I know the names of the coaches. But who are you as a franchise right now? The Steelers are at a weird impasse. And seemingly when they win the division or make the playoffs, they're doing it at 9-8 or 8-9 or maybe 10-7. But they're not a threat in the AFC. And who are the Ravens right now? This is a team that is desperately trying to keep that championship window open. Easier said than done. Once you get to a certain spot where you're having to give players away because you can't keep them on contract, you're having to play the salary cap game and you can only kick the can down the road so many times and you're trying to keep a window open, it's hard. It's incredibly hard to do. And as much as I'd like to say we know a lot about the Ravens, I'm still not 100% sure what Jesse Minter's going to be as a head coach. Do I think they should have moved on from Harbaugh? Yeah, absolutely. A change of scenery is nice, but I don't know what it's going to look like in year one. There's uncertainty there. Hence the clip. I don't know who they are right now. I think we know maybe more about the Cincinnati Bengals and the continuity they have with Zach Taylor at head coach. I think we know a little bit more about the Cincinnati Bengals in terms of their core offensively. The continuity, I think, really matters. And I look around at this division, and I don't necessarily see a lot of that right now. It's a lot of change. It's a whole lot of having to fix a lot of the mistakes that have led them to this spot. But that's the division. So if you take into account just the division too, because that's going to make up a good chunk of your schedule, those are the gimmies of your schedule. You know you're going to have to play the three teams in your division twice a year. I'd simply like what the Bengals have, and at least what they can trust in terms of coming back if Joe Burrow's able to stay healthy for a full season. I like what they have there more so than I do with Pittsburgh and Baltimore, at least on a trust level and a trust perspective. But then too, to look to combine the division and the schedule, look, the team I think got better in this offseason. There are still some question marks, but I think they were at least addressed properly in the offseason. I'll take you back to week 18 of this season where Ja'Marr Chase was talking to the media after they got beat by the Browns in the last game. And there was a lot of reflection that needed to be done for this Cincinnati Bengals team. And Ja'Marr Chase was asked about what this team needs to do this offseason. And I'll play translator here. I'll take Ja'Marr Chase's answer that you're about to hear, and I'll play translator for you. But here's what Ja'Marr Chase's answer to that question was.
0: What kind of changes would you like to see in this offseason?
2: You know, if I had to say so, it'd probably be something, but I don't know what I could do. So all I could do is control what I could control.
1: Let me translate for you. Our defense stank. They did. The defense was horrific last year. And the defense, even with the offense that they had when Joe Burrow came back, not going to be good enough to win them games. When Joe Burrow went down, it was impossible. Season's over. Sorry, Jake Browning, Joe Flacco. I don't care who it is. You're not Joe Burrow. And when you have a defense like that, you kind of need to be Joe Burrow. You kind of need to be one of the best offenses in the National Football League. You really kind of got to be one of those things to make up for those type of deficiencies defensively. Wasn't going to happen with backups in there. So that's me translating that for Ja'Marr Chase. He's going to control what he can control, which is be one of the best wide receivers in the National Football League, regardless of who's throwing him the ball and regardless of who's playing on the defensive side of the ball. But to translate that, our defense stinks. Do something about it. And to the Cincinnati Bengals' credit, they've done something about it. Right? They made some additions that I think can certainly help this team. Boye Mafe, to be an edge rusher, the guy who was just an edge rusher for the Seattle Seahawks, who, yeah, won a Super Bowl. I think that's a good place to start. Trading your number 10 pick in the NFL draft to the New York Giants so you can get Dexter Lawrence, a proven all-pro caliber interior defensive lineman. Great place to start. Sexy Dexy's great against the run. He can get to the quarterback if he has to. He'll provide that pressure up the middle. That's a great addition. That is a marvelous addition. Helps you up a little bit. Jonathan Allen, also in the defensive line. I like that addition. So you've really shored up the defensive front. It should be a lot better than it was last year. And most importantly, maybe not most importantly, but to me, I think what's one of the higher ceiling picks that you got in the NFL draft that wasn't coming at a first-round cost was drafting Cassius Howell, the edge rusher at Texas A&M. Watched a lot of Cassius Howell this past year covering the SEC. The guy gets to quarterbacks, right? If you want just an idea of what Cassius Howell can do, there was a series. It's the only time I've ever seen this in my life against Utah State, where Utah State's drive was three and out, and it featured three Cassius Howell sacks. The guy gets to quarterbacks. A little bit of a late bloomer, but he gets to quarterbacks, and you got to take a flyer on him outside of the first round to pair with Boye Mafe and on the interior of the defensive line with Jonathan Allen, with Dexter Lawrence. Your defensive front's going to be a lot better. I think they'll be better against the run. They'll be better at getting to the opposing team's quarterback. The secondary is still going to be a question mark, right? It's not a flawless defense. They didn't address everything. That's still going to be a question mark, and whether or not the offensive line can hold up to at least keep Joe Burrow healthy and upright is going to be another one of those questions. And it's one that's going to have to be answered by this team when we actually have toe meet leather in the season. But out of all the things that you can maybe learn from a schedule release, one of the things is who has the easiest ones, who has the hard ones. But the schedule should lend itself to the Cincinnati Bengals being all but guaranteed to make the playoffs this year. I feel great about that. If I'm a Cincinnati Bengal fan, I'm excited to receive that schedule. And if I'm a Steeler, Ravens, or Browns fan, I'm actually kind of hacked off that they got it that easy outside of their division. But that's kind of what you get to do when you finish third in your division, is that you get a little bit easier of a draw when it comes everywhere else. The Bengals should be thanking their lucky stars. Whoever it is that is responsible for making this schedule, they should be thankful for, because I think that is going to fuel them to being an almost guarantee to make the playoffs, especially when you take into account the history of the NFL of teams that are able to make it after missing the previous season. The league is built for that kind of parity. And if you get a full season of Joe Burrow, the offense will do its thing. And if the defensive additions kind of shore up the defensive line a little bit, the defense is going to improve dramatically. And the Bengals, if that happens, are in a really good spot to be playing postseason football in 2027. But on the other side, I'll tell you which division winner got the worst schedule draw that just may keep them out of the playoffs, even though I really love this team. I'll tell you who it is next as you listen to Elijah Campbell here on Westwood One Sports in the Westwood One Sports app.
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0: National Football League. If you're just using the previous season's wins and losses and winning percentage, then by that metric, you have the toughest schedule in the National Football League, which is so unfortunate because I love what you got going on. I love what you've done with the place. I feel like I'm walking into somebody's home who used to be a hoarder, and now I'm looking around and I said, wow, the furniture's really nice. Your floor's so clean, I can eat off of it. I love the amenities. I really like what you got going on here. You've really changed. But now you're about to get hit with a little bit of adversity. And it's tough adversity. This schedule that you have, pun slightly intended, is a bear. Because if we're trying to take anything away from a schedule release, it could be what you got that you weren't expecting to get. Which, yeah, you won the division, so you should have expected your schedule to be a little more difficult. You're going to play more first-place teams. I get it. But I look at the Chicago Bears, and I go up and down that schedule, and I'm just counting playoff teams from the previous season. You know, in the last segment I discussed, the Bengals only had 5 games against playoff teams from last season on their schedule. The Bears almost double that. They have 9 games on that schedule against teams that played in the playoffs last year. 9 of them. That's over half your schedule. You'll have 9 games against 2025 playoff teams, only 8 against teams that missed the playoffs. 4 of those 9 are also on the road. That is incredibly tough. You didn't deserve this. 9? And the games that you have on the road, Packers, playoff team in your division, you got to play them. Panthers, again, not daunting, but then you get Seahawks and Bills. Tough road environments, especially climate-wise. Not easy. Not very easy to do. Dude, that's a tough group. And this is a team that I am so infatuated with. I love Caleb Williams at quarterback. I love the core of pass catchers and the balance that this offense has. Being able to throw to Rome Odunze, being able to find Luther Burden, Colston Loveland, they're all young receivers who are very, I would say, complementary to each other in their skill sets. Yeah, DJ Moore, you traded, but I think you'll be fine without him because you have all this balance. This team was built to withstand having the luxury of getting to trade one of those receivers, and you got to trade the oldest one and then keep the young guys for a long time on rookie deals. That's a great setup for the Chicago Bears. And I love their head coach. Ben Johnson's a sicko. I love every bit of it. I love the energy that guy brings. I think he's an offensive wizard, and he gets to be your coach for a long time. I do love the Chicago Bears, and I hate that they're going to get this draw because I want to see them in the playoffs too. But that's the fear that I have with this team. It's maybe even deeper than the schedule, right? The schedule's tough, and that's one thing, but it's only going to be made harder because there's one big thing that can help the thing really come crashing to earth and make the Bears a team that went from winning a division to missing the playoffs the following year. And that's defensive turnover regression. Look, this is a team last year that thrived on turning the other team over, right? They were exceptional in turnover margin. They had a plus 22 turnover margin, plus 22. Yeah, that made up for a lot of defensive deficiencies that they had. Teams ran on them pretty easily. Teams threw the ball on them pretty easily. They scored on them pretty easily. But you know what the difference is? Is that they forced 33 turnovers on the defensive side of the ball. That's not going to happen every year. It's certainly not. Well, the things that do kind of hold up year into year out may just be what your tendencies are, right? They were 29th in defensive rush yards per attempt, 28th in defensive net pass yards per attempt, and they had the league's bottom half in defensive drive scoring percentage. It's stuff that's not necessarily going to hold up over the course of a long season. If that's the type of defensive production that they're going to get in 2026, I highly doubt they're going to force 33 turnovers. I highly doubt that turnover margin is going to be sitting at a plus 22. That's going to come falling back to earth. And when it does, no matter what it looks like, whether it's the offense is turning the ball over more or the defense simply just isn't forcing more turnovers, that plus 22 is going to go down. And at some point, you're going to have to just man up and get stops. not just force turnovers, but get stops. That's my big concern here, is because when you compound this schedule with some of the offenses that this team is going to face, it's pretty daunting. The Panthers are what they are, but you still have to go to the Panthers. The Vikings, I think I still trust a lot to score. The Eagles, we'll see what they are offensively, but you're going to play some good offenses. Drake May is going to come to town at one point during the season. Of course, you got Jordan Love in that division. The Tampa Bay Buccaneers offense could score a lot at times. They're going to be coming to your house. The Jacksonville Jaguars had a solid offseason. You got to play them. There's good offenses up and down this schedule, especially that they're going to have to play on the road. It's going to be incredibly difficult to have to do. And that makes me concerned for the Chicago Bears. Again, I love everything they do offensively. I love watching them play because of the balance. They can run the ball really well too. The 1-2 punch of DeAndre Swift and Kyle Manungai is a great ideal backfield for a modern NFL team. Veteran running back splitting carries with last year a rookie running back who they got late in the draft. And they made some sweet music together. That run game complemented the pass game. It opened up play action. It does everything that I value in an offense. But the schedule that you have and the defensive issues you have and the unlikelihood of being able to, I guess, replicating that turnover success that you had last year, I'm not feeling it again for this year in terms of being 11-6 and winning your division. And the division's tough too. Like, if I'm going to talk about the division with the Bengals and why I think that they're in the best position continuity wise to be able to make a run to the playoffs, the inverse is true with the Chicago Bears too. The Packers are still the Packers. Jordan Love is a quarterback that I think has a very special skill set that can take them far. And clearly they played some fantastic games with the Chicago Bears this year. Had the Bears beat in the playoffs, so they got to play them twice. The Detroit Lions fell back to earth, but the Detroit Lions are still a team with a great foundation that's incredibly well coached. Got to play them twice. And yes, the Minnesota Vikings were the team that had to be last because somebody has to be last. That's how standings work. But I'm not giving up on J.J. McCarthy yet. He's like 12 years old. I'm going to give him some time, right? Be able to develop into a quarterback that I think can get the ball to Justin Jefferson. And when you are the quarterback for the Minnesota Vikings, that's really the only job that you need or that you have, is just getting the ball to Justin Jefferson. But the big thing here too, the one thing that's a difference maker that can really ease the concerns that I have for the Chicago Bears and for Chicago Bear fans is Caleb Williams. He's got to be the difference maker here. The division title repeat or a playoff appearance, this is really just going to hinge on your quarterback. Quarterback's the most important thing on the football field. Ben Johnson's even said before that more important than turnover margin, which I have just been touting as something that will regress for this football team, the play style of your quarterback and the efficiency of your quarterback is the most important thing here. So what does Caleb Williams have to do? He's got to be able to limit the misses. His completion percentage isn't great, even though he's made some of the throws that will make your jaw drop. He's made some throws that are incredible highlights. And I think in the playoffs last year, he made two or three throws that might have been some of the best throws that I've seen in my life. But he still has a tendency to miss some of the layups in the short passing game. You can't miss those layups in the passing game. You've got to be able to shore up turnovers. Now, he took care of the ball pretty well last year, only 7 interceptions. But you got to keep that part up. Do your part in the whole turnover margin thing. But there's still room for growth. That's the exciting thing about Caleb Williams, is as good as he was at times last year, there is still clearly some room to grow. And if he makes that growth, if he's able to make a little bit of that jump and kind of round out some of the edges that he has in his game, if he can play within the pocket, the thing about Caleb Williams that's amazing is that he's really good when the play breaks down and he has to scramble and find somebody open and make a remarkable throw. He's already got that part down. But sometimes when he's in a clean pocket, that's when some of the inaccuracies happen. If he shores that up and he's able to make the next step, he took a step last year, he takes an additional step this year, then maybe it doesn't matter how hard the schedule is and the Bears can still find their way into the playoffs despite the most difficult schedule in the National Football League and with a defense that has an incredibly hard time stopping anybody. It'll be tough, But if I'm having to pick one team that was a victim of the schedule release, I'm sorry, Chicago. I think it is the Chicago Bears. 1 hour down, 1 hour to go here. But coming up next, there's a Western Conference Finals matchup in the NBA that if you don't like, then I've got really, really bad news for you. And I'll tell you what I'm talking about here next on Elijah Campbell and Westwood One Sports and the Westwood One Sports app.
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Put

0: I have terrible news for you. I want you to brace yourself. Because if you don't like this matchup, then you're probably not going to like the fact that we're going to be seeing this for a long, long time. Spurs versus Thunder for the Western Conference Championship. Get used to it. We are going to see this for years to come. Now, personally, myself, I have never been more excited for a playoff series that isn't an NBA Finals series in a long time. It's been a long time since I've felt this way. But I have been wanting this to happen all year. I've kind of felt like we were in the midst of a collision course between Spurs and Thunder, that I felt like this was going to become a thing. And it ended up being a thing. And the basketball public, the sports-loving public, is the real winner here, because that means we're going to get it. I am so excited for this series. They are clearly the two best teams, 60-plus win franchises this season. The two best teams in that conference are playing and squaring off. First team to win four games with a trip to the NBA Finals on the line. This is what we deserve, and we're going to get it for a long time, too. This is something that I think we should be able to see every year, and I think this is the best thing for the league right now. We're about to enter a post-LeBron James NBA. He was the biggest star in this sport. The league is going to be looking for new faces of the league, new ambassadors. You already have someone like Shai Gilgeous-Alexander, who I think is going to end up winning the MVP this year whenever they give that award out. And that would be his second. Victor Wembanyama, I truly believe, will end up being the face of the NBA for a while, just because of him being 7 foot five, or whatever the official measurement is, with the longest arms known to man, a man who can touch his kneecap standing straight up. He's a star. And again, a guy who is so overly competitive, does the things that you want out of a star. He's going to make himself the face of the league for a while. And one of the reasons why this is such a fantastic series and why this is great for the NBA is because you have a little bit of a hero-villain dynamic here that maybe doesn't exist in other conference final series or really in the NBA at all. Trust me, Oklahoma City has gotten their fair share of haters. A lot of people don't like how they play, and I totally get that. They do flop a lot, which, of course, everybody in the NBA flops a lot. But they do draw a lot of fouls. Shai Gilgeous-Alexander gets the free throw line a lot, even though it would probably surprise you to note that Shai Gilgeous-Alexander does not have a season in which he's attempted more than 9 free throws a game at any point in his career. If you want a comparison, James Harden had a 6-year stretch where he averaged over 10 free throws attempted per game in every single one of those seasons. Digress a little bit, but if you go online and you're looking at the discourse with the Oklahoma City Thunder, it's people complaining about how they play, the whistles that they get away with on offense, the push-offs, and maybe the flopping, and then defensively what they can get away with in terms of their physicality. A lot of people complain about it in terms of fans, and players do too. The Los Angeles Lakers were probably too preoccupied of complaining about how the series was officiated. Maybe one of the reasons why they got beaten like a drum in 4 games in that series might have something to do with it. But it's clearly in the minds of their opponents, too. And it frustrates opponents. For right or wrong, it frustrates them. And the American public has kind of turned on the Thunder a little bit, unless you are a Thunder fan. Personally, I don't know of many people other than my mailman who overheard me talking to my dad on the phone about this series and said, "Go Thunder, I hope they win." That's the only person that might not be a Thunder fan that I think is cheering for Oklahoma City in this series. So shout out to a mailman in Columbia, South Carolina. But there is a villain hero type dynamic here. The Spurs are kind of the newer face. The Thunder won the championship last year. They're the bullies in the NBA right now. Not only winning the championship last year, had the best record in basketball this year, and cruised throughout the regular season despite experiencing injuries. It's a team that has hoarded draft picks, that turned Paul George into a bevy of draft picks that ended up becoming the core of a championship franchise. Sam Presti is the best GM in pro sports, and he's built this thing where this is going to be set in play for a long time. I don't know if there's a GM in pro sports that has set up their team for this much future success, current and future success. And the Spurs are here to try to play the spoiler, and for a lot of Americans, maybe be the hero in this series, right? The way they play doesn't necessarily fit well with what fans consider to be aesthetically pleasing basketball. And some people would call it unethical basketball. I'm not there yet. I too can get frustrated with the whistle when watching Oklahoma City games, but I never blame officials for the outcomes of games. It's a personal thing of mine. But when it comes to this Thunder team, a lot of people have kind of gotten over or over it, right? And they will use the term unethical basketball. And word choice matters here, right? Because after the Spurs beat the Thunder in the semifinals of the NBA Cup, the in-season tournament, Victor Wembanyama talked about ethical basketball, right? It was brought up to talk about ethical basketball and what that means to him. And here's what Victor Wembanyama had to say after that game in December.
1: Basically, you know, my answer is simply going to be that, you know, in modern basketball, we see a lot of brands of basketball that don't offer much variety in the dangers they pose to the opponents. Lots of isolation ball and sometimes kind of forced basketball. And we try to propose a brand of basketball that can be described as more old school sometimes. The Spurs way as well. So it's tactically more correct basketball, in my opinion.
0: Tactically more correct basketball. I love how he put that at the end. It is tactically more correct. He compares teams that are running a lot of ISO, maybe not having a lot of ball movement, maybe using the flopping to their advantage to get a lot of shots at the free throw line. Whereas he says the Spurs do a lot of off-ball cutting, a lot of movement, a lot of ball movement, off-ball movement, to be more tactically correct basketball. How much he is shading the Thunder there, he was asked the question. So it's hard to tell there whether there's that much shade intentionally being thrown that way versus him just answering the question. And I can accept either one. But I do believe there is a genuine dislike for both of these teams with each other. And that's what brings me to kind of my second point here, is that this is a genuine basketball rivalry that I think we have with the Spurs and the Thunder. The Spurs beat the Thunder in that game. Nobody beat the Oklahoma City Thunder this season more than the San Antonio Spurs. They got the best of them a few times, and they played multiple times in a short stretch in the month of December where the Spurs did get the best of them. The only time that in the first half of the year the Thunder really looked that vulnerable was when they had to play the San Antonio Spurs. So there is a real challenger, a legitimate challenger here to Oklahoma City's crown. And the Spurs are doing it in a way in which Victor Wembanyama said is more tactically correct. I think the basketball public would maybe agree with that. And that's why I think the average fan, the casual fan of the National Basketball Association, is going to be locked in on the Spurs or cheering for the Spurs to win this series. But then there are also a couple of clear comparisons here, and that's between Chet Holmgren and Victor Wembanyama, right? Whether or not it's a rivalry, both men have talked about this at length, but there are some real comparables here. But I want you to hear from both Wemby and Chet Holmgren on this. We'll start with Wemby. This is Victor Wembanyama after a preseason game earlier this year, kind of asked about Chet Holmgren and whether or not there is something there between the two.
2: Is there a little extra between the two of you? I mean, do you guys have any relationship at all?
3: No.
0: Is there a relationship between you? No. He kept it at no. Now, they've played each other before, right? There's a little bit of history here. And I'll get to that once we hear what Chet had to say, because Chet Holmgren was on a podcast with Paul George, and Paul George kind of tapped into this asking, Chet, is there any beef between you and Victor Wembanyama?
4: Where did the energy come from? Because it was like the moment y'all two stepped on the floor, one of y'all made a layup on somebody, and it was just like smoke from there.
5: I would just say, us being competitors, we played against each other before we were even in the NBA. People would be like, y'all got beef? I'm like, beef?
4: Yeah.
5: We're out there competing, but beef, like beef means like when I see you, like we're fighting. Right. You know what right. I mean? Why do I got beef with him? I honestly don't even know the guy. Like we just play basketball against each other. As competitors, neither of us want to lose, and neither of us want to like, just let the other person get a bucket or anything. So, you know, we're always going to compete. And if people take it as we got beef, those people don't really understand competing, I guess.
0: And I can accept that. I can accept that maybe there's no personal beef between Victor Wembanyama and Chet Holmgren. Victor clearly is not going to elaborate on the lack of relationship between the two because there's clearly nothing to elaborate on if they don't have much of a relationship between the two of them. But I think what Chet Holmgren hits on there too is that they are fiercely competitive human beings. Victor Wembanyama was one of those guys that took the All-Star game incredibly serious this year. And that was what made the All-Star game fun, was that Victor Wembanyama wanted to win. He was pounding at the scorer's table when his team didn't win to advance to that little championship mini game in the All-Star game. That's the type of competitive fire you want. Chet Holmgren, equally as competitive. He wants to win every game he's out there playing too. And these two gentlemen specifically have just played against each other maybe longer than anybody on either of these teams have faced off against one of their opponents here. They played in the FIBA circuit, you know, for their respective countries. Chet for Team USA, Victor Wembanyama for Team France. They played in the Under-19 Championship, which America won and Chet Holmgren got the MVP. But if you watch that game, Victor Wembanyama was the better player. And I'm sure that didn't, that rubbed Victor Wembanyama the wrong way or gave him at least some motivation, right? But Chet is here to do what it takes to win his team championships. And what is one thing that Chet Holmgren has that Victor Wembanyama doesn't? An NBA championship. Now, if you look at when they came into the league, yes, Chet Holmgren got drafted a year before Victor.

0: here. Wemby was a phenom. We always knew he was going to be the number one pick. There was word about him. When did Wemby ultimately get drafted? 24, 23? We were hearing about Wemby right at the beginning of COVID. Like, hey, there's this seven-footer coming down the pipeline that's got it going on. On the flip side, so we had lofty expectations from the get-go, right? We were all expecting big things out of Victor Wembanyama. On the flip side, for Oklahoma City, their star, Shai Gilgeous-Alexander, think about the road he took to get here. Despite him being Canadian, I like to call Shai Gilgeous-Alexander the American dream, right? Why do I call him the American dream? He is the epitome of what they say this country is built off of. Opportunity, right? You can't be anything in this world. Look at me spilling a little gospel on a Sunday morning for you all. You can't be anything in this world, ladies and gents, and I'm not giving away state secrets when I say it. You can't be anything in this world if you do not receive what? Capital O, opportunity. If you don't get opportunity, if you don't get a chance to get your shine on, how are you going to get your shine on, ladies and gents? Shai Gilgeous-Alexander took the road less traveled. Totally opposite, you know, story of Victor Wembanyama, who was the chosen one for several years before he went pro. SGA was the number 11 overall pick. The number 11 overall pick. Now, here's the thing. There was a certain somebody that sits on the bench of the University of Arkansas that told us ahead of the draft, don't I give you guys one every year? Death, taxes, and John Calipari pumping out an all-star guard. Coach Cal tried to tell us, hey, I got another one coming down the pipeline with Shai Gilgeous-Alexander. But instead of a scream, it was more like a whisper. I got another one coming down the pipeline. Shai Gilgeous-Alexander. He was drafted number 11 overall by the Los Angeles Clippers. And in his rookie season, averaged 10.8 points per game. 10.8 points per game. And then, boom, opportunity came a-knocking. Sam Presti and company came a-knocking. In year two, he's traded to the Oklahoma City Thunder. Doubles his point total in year two. Goes from 10 points a game to 20 points per game. And ever since the year of 2019, we have watched SGA get better and better each year. Went from 10 points to 19 points to 24 points to 31 points. And now he is the superstar, the perennial MVP candidate that we know him to be. This postseason for Oklahoma City and for San Antonio, just like the star path of both Wemby and SGA, the postseason for the Spurs and the Thunder, two totally different routes. OKC's 8-0 and hasn't been tested yet. The Spurs, on the other hand, the young, inexperienced Spurs, and I say that with air quotes, right? They are battle-tested. They have had to face adversity. Question is, did that adversity, did it give them enough of a callus to be prepared for what's finna go on tomorrow night? Like I said, what we're gonna get tomorrow night is chapter one of the next great rivalry in all of pro sports. 310-840-4910 is the number. We're just getting rolling here on Sunday Morning Sports with the youngest in Charles and O. Willingham, taking you up to 11 a.m. Eastern time. You can keep the conversation rolling with me on social media. Very, very easy thing to do. It is at N-E-L-L underscore BTP. We got a lot more to get to, including some big news out of the National Football League. We'll get into that top of the 9 o'clock hour on the East Coast. When we get back, though, massive Game 7 coming up tonight. A trip to the Eastern Conference Finals is on the line. Pistons, Cavs from Detroit. Whoever loses tonight, we're going to have massive consequences coming up this offseason. I'll give you the details next.
1: The two best teams, the two best players, the matchup we've waited for all season. Spurs, Thunder, Wemby versus SGA. Can San Antonio take down the defending champs? We break it all down on the

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18: Oh.

0: Jackson. Top of the mind, ladies and gentlemen. One of the best two words in all the pro sports. Game 7. We get that tonight between the Cavs and the Pistons from Detroit. Whoever comes out victorious tonight obviously is going to advance to the Eastern Conference Finals. In Madison Square Garden is where they're ultimately traveled to. If it is the Cavs, if it is the Pistons, obviously be at home. They're the one seed. But the winner of this series, as we know, is going to go take on the New York Knicks, who, quite honestly, have looked really, really good throughout the course of this postseason. Question is, though, can they keep it consistent? Can we trust the New York Knicks? Whoever loses Game 7 tonight, Cavs, Pistons from Detroit, 8 p.m. tip-off. Whoever loses Game 7 tonight is going to get a massive roster makeover coming up this offseason. It's just the reality of the situation. The fallout from Cavs and Pistons Game 7 is going to be epic. Honestly. And I hate to see it. We say it all the time, or I say it all the time, about pro sports. Especially the NBA, right? When you fail to meet expectations in the playoffs, there are usually sweeping consequences as a result. That's just is what it is. I want to look at both perspectives here, because I think whoever loses here tonight, like I said, they go into this offseason with massive questions, and a shakeup to the roster probably is going to happen, whether it's a Pistons loss or a Cavs loss. Here's the crazy part. About if the Pistons lose, right? Think about it. They've already, to me, talking about Detroit, they have already gotten to the point in which they were supposed to go. I know they were the one seed this year, but look at this from a trajectory standpoint. Last year was their first year in the playoffs in forever, and they lost in the opening round to the New York Knicks. It was tough. What did they do this year? They advanced. They won a postseason series already. So in terms of their trajectory and getting better, if this was a normal franchise, you'd be like, oh, great. We're right on cue. We're right on schedule, so to speak. I think the emergence of Cade Cunningham as a legitimate, bona fide superstar, I think that has sped up the timeline of the Detroit Pistons. There's no going back. There is no tomorrow. The time is now if you're Detroit. If you're this front office, if you come up short here this evening, it's going to be very easy to say what you needed. You need a second scoring option. You need a second dude that can create for himself and others. It's the Cade Cunningham show. Tobias Harris was your number two scoring option for a lot of this postseason. Yuck. Nasty, nasty work. Jalen Duren, a guy who was your second leading scorer during the regular season. We've talked about it. Well documented here throughout the playoffs. His numbers have been slashed in half like his rollback at Walmart, damn it. It's been ridiculous to see what we've saw out of Jalen Duren. But I think for all of the shortcomings and all of the flaws that we know this Pistons roster has, they're in Game 7 and are one game away, four quarters away, 48 minutes away, people, from punching their ticket to the Eastern Conference Finals. So when it comes to Detroit in terms of expectations, despite what I just said, if they lose, there's going to be, you know, some shakeups happen. Shake them up, shake them up, shake them up, shake them. And the biggest shakeup is what I just mentioned. They got to find a second scoring option for Cade Cunningham. He has been electric, electric throughout this postseason to this point. None of it's going to matter, though, if they get bounced tonight. Right? He's been awesome, averaging 30 points per, getting his teammates involved. He's been tremendous on the defensive end. I hate to be the bearer of bad news. None of it matters if you lose Game 7. As I mentioned, though, whoever loses tonight, they're going to be facing a major retool session coming up this offseason. if Detroit loses, as we just mentioned, they're going to go get a second score. Even if they win, they're probably going to have to go address that second score coming up this summer. On the flip side for the Cavs, you want to talk about pressure. All of the pressure, it feels like, is on James Harden, Donovan Mitchell, and the Cleveland Cavaliers. Honestly. And here's the thing. Both of these two teams, right? Both of these two teams are 7-6 in their 13 playoff games this postseason. They've both had uber special moments, right? We've seen Donovan Mitchell go Kanye crazy. We've seen Cade Cunningham go Kanye crazy. Last game, we saw the emergence of B-Ball Paul. We've seen Dennis Jenkins go off in this series. This is what the playoffs is about. But for Cleveland, man, it's just a little bit different than Detroit because of the youth of the Pistons, right? For Cleveland, Donovan Mitchell's going to be 30 this summer. James Harden is 37. There is a sense of urgency. There is a win-now mentality that everybody within the Cavs organization should have. Which is why the other night, losing at home in a closeout situation, it was a letdown. It was a letdown. You had it all on the cutting room floor for you the other night, and you blew it. Like a candle on your birthday. I mean, it was rough to watch. And I said it yesterday, so I'm not going to, you know, waste a whole lot of time with it here. But if you weren't with us yesterday, man, I take pride in this. Duh, Linnell. You all take pride in your job, too. I take pride in this. I want to be right all the damn time. I love when narratives flip. I'm done trying to flip the narrative of James Harden. I'm done trying to get people to believe that James Harden is going to show up in the postseason. He's got to just do it at this point. My credibility throughout this postseason with James Harden in particular has taken a massive hit. A massive hit. Because I'm one of the few, the proud, the Marine. Kidding. I'm one of the few James Harden truthers that still exist out here in the ether. I'm one of the James Harden truthers, you know, they go to war for brother every chance we get. What he did in game six, what he's been throughout the course of this postseason, simply not good enough. You know what's great, though? And this was kind of his sentiment at the podium the other night. Hey, you go out and do the damn thing in game seven, it's like people going to get amnesia. Oh, what happened? Nobody will remember it. It'll all be great. But for Cleveland, man, we talked about potential consequences if Detroit loses. They're going to probably move Jalen Duren. They're probably going to do their best to get a second star. Maybe that's while keeping Duren. But we do know this. Whoever loses tonight, there will be massive shakeups to their roster this offseason. For Cleveland, though, those shakeups are going to look a lot different than the ones in Detroit because of the timeline of the group. As I mentioned, Harden 37, Donovan Mitchell 30. We're talking about coaches potentially getting fired. We're talking about GMs potentially getting fired. Do you move Donovan Mitchell if you're Cleveland? Here's my thing. If you're Cleveland, you can't move Donovan Mitchell. You can't. Why? Why can't you move him? Because your future without Donovan Mitchell is ass, for lack of a better phrase. Right? Evan Mobley seems to be the guy that's under the microscope, though, in terms of who will actually get dealt, right? We've seen his name thrown around in the Giannis Antetokounmpo sweepstakes every chance you get. But if you lose, right, you open up Pandora's box. Anything at this point could be on the table. There was a trade scenario I brought up during the week. The L.A. Clippers, thanks to the stupid Indiana Pacers, the L.A. Clippers are armed with the number 5 overall pick coming up in this draft. If you are the Cleveland Cavaliers and you come up short here, do you move Donovan Mitchell to the Clippers for the number 5 overall pick if they're willing to do it and pair up Donovan Mitchell, Kawhi Leonard, Darius Garland, ironically enough? Like, is that something that you do? That's the crazy part about this and why I love the postseason. There are so many different options that are legitimate here, guys, if Cleveland comes up short. it feels like the idea of moving Donovan Mitchell seems like a pipe dream, right? But if you're Cleveland, you have been, I don't want to say you're stuck in the middle because you've been a top three seed, you know, so that's technically not the middle. But it sure does feel like you can't get over the hump with this group. Can you get over the hump with Donovan Mitchell as your guy? You thought James Harden would be the perfect co-star. That hadn't been the case. It hasn't. Woman just died. Whoa. Tell me how, Carla.
1: Now, it's funny, as you're attempting not to die and you talk about the Clippers there, I'm like, I think Cleveland does that deal if LeBron tells him that's what he wants. Well, it's a whole other angle for Cleveland that we're not talking
0: about. If LeBron was to go to a Cleveland team, it wouldn't be without Donovan Mitchell, I'll tell you that.
1: Yeah.
0: That's why you probably shouldn't drink water while you're trying to host the radio show, huh? I'm thirsty, people.
1: As I drank water earlier and I almost died as well.
0: It's awful. It's awful. But no, regardless, right, whatever happens tonight, the loser is going to have massive consequences. But clearly, those consequences for the Cavs are a lot more steep, right? You got some big-time questions to ask here. Have the past 3 months since trading for Harden, has it shown you that, hey, you know, maybe we should try to rock out with this group for an entire season? Like, are you confident in that backcourt? If you're the powers that be in Cleveland with the Cavaliers, right? I mentioned Donovan Mitchell. He's the big elephant in the room, right? Because I just gave you a scenario in which they can get off of him, trade him for the fifth pick, doing a little salary match, and going out and getting that fifth pick from the Clippers. If you're Cleveland, though, this is what's tough. Like, Donovan Mitchell has to choose to extend. That's where Cleveland's in a tough spot here. He's in total control of this situation. It's not like he's a restricted free agent. It's not like they can, you know, match his deal or whatever. If Donovan Mitchell wants to, he can play out next year and go hit unrestricted free agency in the summer of 2027. But we know that's not how it's going to rock. Like, Cleveland would be stupid as hell if they allowed it to go that way. Honestly. Cleveland would be silly if they chose to ultimately go that route. It just is what it is, right? You need someone to build around here. I don't think Evan Mobley's that guy to build around. All hell's going to break loose in Cleveland if they ultimately lose. Coming up here tonight, I'll give you my official prediction for Cavs and Pistons Game 7 coming up a little bit later on in the program here. A lot more to get to, though. Here on Sunday Morning Sports with the youngest in charge, Janelle Willingham, taking you up to 11 a.m. Eastern time. You can hit us up on the talk and text line, 310-840-4910. I'm taking your calls on this coming up next. Whoever wins the MVP trophy today, it will be the eighth consecutive season in which a player who was born outside the U.S. takes home the MVP trophy. Who's going to be the next American-born MVP? 310-840-4910. 4910. I'll give you my answer and take your calls on that next.
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1: 310-840-4910 is the number. Here on Sunday Morning Sports with the youngest in charge. The MVP trophy going to be given out today in the NBA. And the winner, whoever it's going to be, whether it's SGA of the Thunder, whether it's Nikola Jokic of the Nuggets, or Victor Wembanyama of the Spurs, whoever wins the MVP trophy today will be the eighth consecutive season in which a player that was born outside the U.S. takes home the MVP trophy. I want your calls on this at 310-840-4910. Who's going to be the next American-born MVP? 310-840-4910. The last American, ironically enough, right? The last American to win MVP. The last American to win MVP was James Harden. And I know it sounds crazy to say because of the current state of James Harden's career and what he hasn't accomplished to this point in the NBA second season. But our last American to win MVP was James Harden. Who's going to be the next American-born MVP? 310-840-4910. And I'll even add on to that. Who's going to be the next American-born MVP? And when does it happen? When does it happen? Because I'm telling you, the three nominees for MVP this year, Jokic, SGA, and Wemby, barring injury, what the hell is stopping them from being the same three next year, and the year after, and the year after that? I hate to say it. Well, I don't hate to say it because it doesn't really bother me one way or another. We are watching, and I say it all the time, we're in the golden age of NBA basketball. There is more talent in this league than we've ever seen, right? For those of you that like to Larry Bird this and Larry Bird that and Wilt Chamberlain that, there are no HVAC technicians in the NBA in today's day and age. There are no substitute teachers in today's NBA. There aren't any plumbers. The guys don't take off a tool belt when they enter the arena. You pick up what I'm putting down? So I am very, very eager to see who's the next dude. Who's that next guy that takes the leap that's an American star? I got a couple of names for you here. Jason Tatum and Jaylen Brown. So Jaylen Brown should have been an MVP finalist this year. Like, if we're being frank, I know the numbers of Nikola Jokic are out of this world. You average a triple-double. It was crazy. What Jaylen Brown did this year was so, so impressive. Leading the Boston Celtics to the 2 seed in the conference, despite not having his co-star, it was super impressive. I don't think anybody had a more impressive season. I don't think anyone proved more to me this year than Jaylen Brown and what he was able to accomplish with the Boston Celtics. So when we talk about the next American MVP, I 110%, you know, think that Jaylen Brown's got to be on that short list. And notice I said short list, guys. Because the list is short. Think about the best players in this sport right now. They're all foreign. Giannis, Jokic, Wemby, SGA, Luka. That's most people's top five right there. SGA, Wemby, Luka, Joker. You know what I'm saying? Wemby. That's most people's top five. That's my top five at least. Who's going to be the next American-born MVP? 310-840-4910 is the number. For just now joining us, the MVP trophy going to be given out later this afternoon. Whoever wins it, whether it's Nikola Jokic, SGA, or Victor Wembanyama, it will be the eighth consecutive season in which a player born outside the U.S. takes the MVP trophy. Who's going to be the next American-born MVP? 310-840-4910. Mike is in South Carolina wanting to check in. Mike, good morning.
2: Hello, Linnell. Man, you got all the bases covered with basketball. I'm a baseball guy. But, you know, unbelievable game seven tonight, you know, and the New York Knickerbockers, I'm originally from Long Island, New York. And it is just off the charts. And this is, this is quite the, you know, the atmosphere for all-time great NBA players, like you said. You know, and I was at the Bicentennial, 1976. I was at the Nassau Coliseum, and I saw Dr. J, Rick Barry, championship game, ABS.
3: Lucky you.
2: But you know what? Oh, yeah. And of all the I even went to the last game in the 69 series with the Mets. I was 15. And of all the I'm 72. I just turned 72. Another candle on a cake. I don't think any team will do that. Yeah, I don't think any city will do that, Linnell, to win the World Series, NBA championship, and I watched the Super Bowl with my dad, rest in peace. But I hope the Knicks got the mojo, and I hope Spike Lee just tones it down a little, man. Celebrity Row and all the other things, whatever.
1: Who but, do you who do you think will be the next American-born MVP?
2: That is a great, great question. I don't even have a concept of I don't watch it like I used to, you know, but I still keep in touch, and, you know, I got to go. I don't know. That's a really good question.
1: Well, you think about that, and you text us all.
2: I will.
1: We appreciate the call, pal. 310-840-4910. I feel like the list is very short. That's not a good thing, guys. I think the list is very, very short in terms of the next American MVP. Yeah, I got Alex Saar five names.
4: Alex Saar has more of a chance to win the MVP before another American wins it.
1: Like, that's the current state that the NBA is in. I got five names here in front of me. Jason Tatum and Jaylen Brown of the Celtics. Anthony Edwards of the Timberwolves, who we're going to get to coming up here in a second, because holy cow, we talked about him yesterday. The post-game audio continues to trickle out from the end of the Timberwolves season. Anthony Edwards, though, got to be on that list. Kay Cunningham, I think, has got to be on that list. He was going to be an MVP finalist this year, but there was only three for whatever reason. And then Cooper Flagg. Like, that's the list for me. Like, I don't see another American in today's NBA doing it. Like, Kawhi Leonard this past year. And I know people are going to say Kawhi is old as hell. He is. But Kawhi Leonard this past year had arguably the best season, you know, of his pro career. Not arguably, he did have the best season of his pro career. You know, at 34 years of age, if the Clippers were worth a damn, he may have been an MVP candidate. He's averaged 28 points per game on 50% shooting this year, 38% from three, gave you 6.5 boards and 4 assists, 2 blocks and a steal per night. Those are MVP caliber numbers. They are. It's just the Clippers weren't an MVP caliber team. 310-840-4910 is the number. Whoever wins the MVP trophy tonight, ahead of Game 7, Pistons, Cavs, from Detroit, whoever wins it, it'll be the 8th consecutive year that we've seen a international player, a non-American-born player win MVP. Who's going to be the next American MVP, ladies and gents? 310-840-4910 is the number. Good morning to my man Tommy out in Michigan wanting to chime in. Tommy, what's going on, brother?
5: Good morning, Linnell. Yeah, you know, I got to give a little bit of love for it. It won't happen this year, obviously, but, you know, Kate Cunningham.
1: Yeah, I think he may have the best chance, Tommy.
5: Well, you know, if it wasn't for him, if we didn't have him this year, not only are they not the number one seed, they don't even make the playoffs. This guy's been everything.
1: I totally agree with you, my friend. I totally agree. They got to get him a co-star, man.
5: No, he needs a little help, but yeah. I mean, Duren finally kind of pulled his head up as you know what in the last game a little bit.
1: That's because, look, Duren's had it rough. Last summer, he got his girl stolen from him by Wendell Carter. This summer, B-Ball Paul's taking his job. I mean, it's tough time right now to be Jalen Duren is what I would say.
5: I know. What I'm just saying, though, you know, Cade's just been the rock, the constant.
1: Yeah.
5: And he's what an MVP is. And, I know, he's the guy, man.
1: Appreciate the call, as always, my friend. Enjoy the rest of your weekend, man. 310-840-4910 is the number. I got Carlos with a K. Good chime in here. Tyrese Maxey. I agree. Tyrese Maxey is definitely on that list. His season this year, absolutely spectacular. for the Philadelphia 76ers. I want to keep the phones rolling on this, man. If you're riding around in the car this morning on your way to church to get some worship in, if you're getting a workout in, good morning to you. We got Game 7 coming up tonight between the Pistons and Cavs. MVP gets announced before then. Who's the next American-born MVP? Your call's next.
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21: Hello, good morning, and welcome to Lotus Broadcasting's Neon and Beyond. I'm Clay Baker here with you on this Sunday morning, and I'm so glad you're here with us because we have a lot to get into today. But I also want to talk, you know, specifically to the veterans here in Southern Nevada. And for many years, Help Our Heroes Charity has been doing such a great job here in Southern Nevada because it's founded by a group of veterans who served both in Vietnam and Afghanistan. They understand, they recognize the need for local organizations and service providers that need to dedicate and commit themselves to helping the veterans in need. Help Our Heroes has been doing that for a while. You can go online and learn more. Help, the letter R, heroes.charity. HelpOurHeroes.charity. And with us now is the founder and chairman, Gary Scaife, is here with us for HelpOurHeroes.charity. Gary, you know, it's really important that we get a chance to talk to you because this is one in which, you know, it started out for you as like a man, a young man who in the 1960s, goes off to war to Vietnam. Gary, I know you're 81 now, but I know you can still take us back to the moments of who was Gary Scaife before he went into the Army, or before he went into the Navy, rather, and then who was Gary after he came out?
22: I'm going to tell you a quick story.
21: Okay.
22: When I went in, I was proud and excited about seeing the world and getting new experiences, and that was probably all shut down by boot camp.
21: Yeah, whatever dreams you had, they were stopped at that point, right?
22: Stopped at that point. And I understood that this was going to be real work. So I started with troop carrier, and then I went on the Ticonderoga in 1963, and that's an aircraft carrier.
21: It's a big carrier.
22: Yeah, and I was in a field that no longer exists. I was a boiler tender.
21: Mm-hmm.
22: And we have helped launch the planes. So I had a really good 2 months on the carrier, but then they decided to sell us to Vietnam. And that was the end of whatever fun we had. Four on and four off for 160 days.
21: Oh.
22: And nights. I never, during that time, I probably saw the sun 6 times.
21: Mm.
22: We got back. We did, we went up to Hunter's Point in San Francisco.
21: Oh, yes.
22: And refurbished the whole carrier and then did a second tour to Vietnam. It was hard, but it was harder when I got back. And we walked off the base, and people were cussing at us, spitting at us, calling us names, and telling us that we were traitors and killers because they didn't believe in this war.
21: Right.
22: And it took me a long time to understand that even though I wasn't that affected, my friends and my brothers and sisters through the Vietnam War and Afghanistan were much more affected by things like PTSD and anxiety and stress and burnout, and I had to do something about it.
2: Well, and I think that's what you're doing so well. And this is the voice of Gary Scaife here with HelpOurHeroes.Charity. He's the founder and chairman here with us on Neon and Beyond at Lotus Broadcasting. I'm sorry to cut you off there, but that's why I'm so engrossed with your charity and with your nonprofit, because Help Our Heroes is one in which that lives by that moment when you came off and you started to see how the rest of society was reacting, and you had to like absorb it. To people who were so anti-war at that time, after you did a major sacrifice, two tours of Vietnam, but you're starting to see that there's commonalities with those soldiers who are coming back from home, and it's the mental health aspect that what Help for Heroes is doing so well in this community. It's the mental health of the former soldier, because not only is there a change of identity of the routine of being a soldier, but as you said, with all the other aspects of having to deal with trauma, to deal with burnout, and also a change in identity, where are the support groups and where are places that are in place if not for Help Our Heroes? Because you understand what they're going through even before they might understand and realize it themselves.
22: I understand that we have a very good community in regards to the veteran, and especially the veteran in need, but in all the veteran community. We are trying to help in a number of ways. Terrible amount of our veterans in great numbers are homeless or can't afford to either pay their rent or eat that week.
2: Yeah.
22: And organizations that like U.S. Vets and others are really trying to help, but we can't help without the community. And that's what I try to do every day, is make the community understand that because we are in an area that brings in a lot of veterans from the Army, Navy, Marines, and especially the Air Force.
2: Yes.
22: It's a major, major problem.
2: I love what you're doing, though, because you're turning this around into a way where you can go and provide so many different ways for the current veterans and those on veterans in need to help work with them. And you do so at your address at 2411 Western Avenue here in Southern Nevada. But I like how you've kind of turned this into where you do ask for donations, because those donations go a long way. And we're speaking with Gary Scaife, HelpOurHeroes.Charity, HelpOurHeroes.Charity, where your donations, they help veterans in crisis, but you're teaching them other skills. You know, where they can manufacture and market certain merchandise, wood furniture, home decor, candles, all sorts of designer soaps, jewelry. And that's where I started to look at what you've been doing, because I'm seeing this around town and how people absolutely covet these items. And for a short donation, a minimum of $10, you also receive a Help Our Heroes coin, this beautiful gold coin, just for donating a minimum of $10. But we want you to go further in that, because the programs that you're doing and the products that are being made, they go and help sustain a group here that not only relies on each other, but they also rely on Southern Nevada for that support.
22: Thank you. We teach basically arts and crafts, and we do this in mobile workshops that we bring to the veterans. We try to create programs that enhance self-worth, improve mood changes in both literacy and crafting projects throughout the community, where hand, eye, and mind are busy and they are creating and working in a society of others that think like them. And they are able to become part of the social structure and hopefully gain the knowledge that will help them to become citizens of the community and have a way to make money and receive other benefits that help them.
2: These donations are so important. 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If you can, let's get a chance to talk in a couple months and see where everyone is.
22: Thank you very much, and I appreciate you and everyone who helps support our veteran community.
2: 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Gary Scaife with Lotus Broadcasting's Neon and Beyond. I'm Clay Baker.
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0: It's 4 a.m., Monday, and you're literally sucking baby snot through a tube because she's congested. Man, that's love. And if you love her that much, love her enough to make sure she's buckled in the right car seat. To make sure your child's in the right seat for their age and size, visit

0: 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But Maryvel, I'm really glad you came on today, because I wanted to ask you about, you know, what your life was like over the years as you started to become more community-minded. You've always become, you know, somebody now is a pillar of the community in Southern Nevada when it comes to helping those mostly in need, families and people who need a little more, who need food, who need help with rent, who have been a part and client of Restoration and Recovery Foundation. And it's also part of the Exchange Club, how you all go and find ways to provide community service and why volunteerism is so important.
1: Absolutely. Volunteerism is very important in our community, and it gives us the ability to do more, right? Mm-hmm. When we all come together to service our community. And I always say we have been developed by community for community, because it really takes all of us. And sometimes we can't give monetarily, but we can definitely give in service, right? And it creates impact in our community when we come together. And I have to tell you, there is no way that I could do what we do here at Soccer and Owens by myself. Mm. It really takes all of us coming together. And one of the things that I am most grateful for when I come in, when I pull in, is what the people that come behind me. And those are the volunteers, because it gives me hope that we're able to do what we are going to do, the impact that we're going to create in our community when the volunteers show up. So we're extremely grateful. We have volunteers that have been servicing our community with us for over 10 years.
0: Wow.
1: And they're dedicated volunteers. And they've been part of the journey and part of the growth, because this is a community organization. And that's why I say this has been developed by the community for mm-hmm. the community.
0: It's Maryvel Nunez-Rucker here with us on Neon and Beyond. I'm Clay Baker here at Lotus Broadcasting. And, you know, when your work with the Exchange Club comes to the point where you're working with other like-minded individuals, you know, for the Field of Flags and with so many different events, as you start spreading awareness, but what you're doing is you're gaining a following, you know. And as you said, if you're getting people that are coming out for now 10 straight years, you're understanding something that not only does the Valley need that, but you're also connecting with people who want to give and probably didn't know how they could before they finally were able to make it part of their lifestyle.
1: Absolutely. And I think when we volunteer, we also get something out of it as well. It gives us purpose in life. And I'm a firm believer that everyone needs purpose. Hmm. We all have to have a reason for waking up in the morning. And if we can impact somebody's life, then that's a great thing.
0: Yes.
1: That's a great thing to wake up to. Absolutely. And I have to tell you that you mentioned something that was pretty profound, and that was you said you're connecting with like-minded people. And I have to tell you, Clay, it wasn't like that in the beginning, but I pray for it. And I say, God, if you want me to continue to do what I'm doing, please send me like-minded people. I need to be connected with like-minded people that are for the people, that they're not chasing money, but they're really chasing people and really leading them to a pathway of restoration and recovery. And boy, and I remember sobbing and crying out to God and praying. And then all of a sudden, JP from the Exchange Club walks into our organization. And at first I was a little leery, but I gave it some thought. And then he came back with the whole business plan based on what I share with him. And I say, this guy is onto something. He means business. You know, he wants to help for real. And then we started working, and what it has become a year later has been amazing. Amazing. We are now comprised of 40 nonprofits and businesses working together for the greater good of our community, with the focus of community service, Americanism, youth programs, and the prevention of child abuse, while leading people to a pathway of restoration and recovery and restoring our communities. That's impactful and powerful, and it's actually happening.
0: Oh, that's really impressive. And we're speaking with Maryvel Nunez Rucker with the Exchange Club, as well as Restoration and Recovery Las Vegas. You can go online, restorationandrecoverylv.com, and learn more about it. When you think about the, how JP and the Exchange Club, they're constantly working on befriending and learning more about other nonprofits.

0: prophets who are everyone's rowing in the same direction. You know what I mean? Like they're nobody's trying to like outdo one another, because there's so much more at stake. Because when you're starting to work with those who are in need here in Southern Nevada, you realize that the priorities are different, and it's not about fame and fortune anymore. This is about helping those who absolutely need it. And what you've been doing at Restoration Recovery is you've been like educating a lot of people in our community, your clients, your families, understanding really how mental and medical disorders and advanced treatments have been part of an overgrowing problem that hasn't been dealt with. It hasn't been dealt on that level, because counseling is only part of the solution. There's still a lot more that needs to go through.
1: Absolutely. And it's not just in our unhoused community. It's in our schools. It's in our hospitals. It's in our organizations. And we have to do better. I just went yesterday to a meeting, and it was a mental health summit, and we were talking about the changes that needed to be made. And we were sitting in the legislature office, and one of our legislature personnel asked us the question, what do we need to change? And I say, ooh, did they dare ask that question? And I immediately raised my hand, and I listed, I listed four items that definitely need immediate attention. And we learned yesterday that we are rated 51 on the list.
0: Oh, no.
1: And that's sad. We gotta do better, and we can do better. And you said something else. You said, you know, everybody's moving together, and that's what has to happen. This is when we are servicing human beings that are suffering from mental health, substance abuse, and even health care disparities, or even poverty, right? That there's no competition in that. And I keep telling our providers in our community that collaboration is the new currency. Mm-hmm. That's what it is. And we have to come together, work together, so it's not taxing. So I'm not burnt out, but we are being effective in the work that we do because we are working together and we're not duplicating efforts.
0: That's a four-prong attack, what you've designed there, but that's extremely detailed. And you know, I think now it's like, all right, now that you have some ideas of specifically how to go after it, now we have solution-based ideas of how we can make things happen in kind of a short amount of time. And what you've been able to do, and you can see this for yourself at restorationandrecoveryfoundation.com, is that, you know, they're so dedicated. You've done such a great job, Maryvale, of like building a healthier Southern Nevada through many different initiatives, and one of which is the Emergency Food Assistant Program. What's that like for you to kind of design your week in that regard?
1: Yeah, so I have a pretty impact schedule, pretty full. Today, for example, we service 628 individuals with food. Mm-hmm. And that included the unhoused and also low to moderate income families. So from 9 to 11, we serve our unhoused community. And of course, it's Cinco de Mayo. Yeah. We respect the diversity in our community. So we celebrated Cinco de Mayo with them, and we provided a hot meal. And then from 11 to 1, we service our families. And that's through in partnership with Three Square for our TFAT program. But we also had a community partner from Dr. Corona's office that came by, and he saw 12 patients that needed medical attention. And then we had an individual that was walking around with a very deep cut on his ear, blood all over the place, and we got him some medical attention. So that's a day in a life at Restoration and Recovery Foundation. Mm-hmm. On a Tuesday. And we had 50 volunteers that showed up today to service our community. And one of our community partners, Barbara Sangaro from Poker Gives, she pulled in here with a pallet of water, because we also have that dilemma here where people are dehydrated. When we first came here to Stocker and Owens 3 years ago, we had over 300 deaths in our community due to dehydration.
0: Oh, I remember
1: that's
0: that.
1: A preventable death.
0: Yes, it is.
1: It's a preventable death. And we say we have cooling stations, but we don't have them in the places that are needed the most, Like, for example, right here, we should be a cooling station. And I remember that year crying out to the community for help. And it was our local bartenders and servers that pulled in here with pallets of water to combat the water crisis that we were having, the dehydration crisis that we were having. I mean, I witnessed two people die across the street from us because they were dehydrated, and I couldn't believe what I was seeing. And thank God for the community that we have, right? We do have a loving community that if you let them know how they can help, they usually do help. I mean, and we can look at our history, like October 1st, how the community came out, you know, and horrific events that we've experienced and how we've come together. And we are Vegas stronger as a result of it, right?
0: Oh, yes.
1: So that's the community that we live in. The issue is they don't always know how to help.
0: And you've done such a good job of providing those ideas and avenues for people to help. And if you would like to learn more, we suggest you go up to restorationandrecoveryfoundation.com. You can learn how you can become a volunteer in contact through them, or you can also phone at 844-473-5322. That's 844-473-5322. 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They're doing such great work over at 28 West Owens. And as you hear, like daily work, weekly work, it all adds up to something. And if you are starting to wonder, like, I would love to give, but I'm just looking for the right people to line up with because I want to find, you know, that kind of happiness and joy where I know that this hard work is going to go for something that I can see tangibly. This is the place. This is where you go. And you've talked about this before where, you know, as your organization helps low to moderate income population, for anybody who's listening like that, I think maybe a lot of us are relating that is not a small, marginal, little niche population. That is a population that is growing daily here in Southern Nevada. And it's one in which you have said many times in public, like, these are people that are not using drugs. These are people who are just struggling with trauma and then trying to struggle with dealing with trauma. And that's what's holding them back. If we start attacking the problem from that end, we're going to start seeing results.
1: You know, you're 100% correct. And not you're right. Not everybody that's out here is on drugs. Some people are in between blessings. Some people got laid off from a job that they worked for 17 years. And now they don't have a paycheck.
0: Yeah.
1: And unemployment is not enough to carry their mortgage.
0: Mm-hmm.
1: So they end up losing their home. I mean, there's so many stories. And then there are individuals that have amazing talent but don't have the funds to get started. There's so many reasons. And unfortunately, we stereotype unhoused individuals with drugs or alcohol or even mental health. There's so many other reasons. What we're starting to see, and this is a trend that we're starting to see, children dropping off their geriatric parents because they can't take care of them. And there's not enough care resources for these individuals because they work the majority of their life and they have a pension, so they don't qualify for other services. And their children say, I can't do it. I have my own family. And they drop them off at Salvation Army.
0: Because they think that that's all they can do, and they're just trying to find people that are at least going to have good intentions to drop them off, because you would never think like a pension would be something that would keep you from getting services, but it's one of which that is also a lifeline for yourself, but it's also one in which keeps you away from the access that's there.
1: Sure. Absolutely. Absolutely. Yep. So that's unfortunately what's happening in our community.
0: One thing I like about what you're doing, Maryville, over at Restoration Recovery is something that you see a lot, but often in action, and you connect people. You and connect with people, but you also help people connect with each other. When I've seen you down at the food bank, I see you connecting people with each other that you look like, you know what, you two could like rely on each other and work as a team. And you know what? You're not only building bonds, but you're building friendships that are very good, because I think you've noticed, you've got a good eye for that, that you're able to link people up who could probably rely on each other. And next thing you know, they're not alone in the world anymore.
1: Absolutely, absolutely. I'm real big on that because I what I've noticed is this. And I have this saying that I say, we have to put unity back into community, and this is what it looks like. if you have a organization that coaches fathers, but then, and then you have another organization that is a family therapist. Well, my goodness, you two need to connect, because you're going to strengthen the way that you service that family, and you're going to keep that family system together.
0: Yes.
1: So we do that, and we do that by way of doing community events and inviting our community partners or anyone that wants to showcase what services are available, because that's a big part of the picture, right? It's connecting the individuals in need with the services that are available in the community. And most of the individuals here on Stocker and Owens, they don't have transportation. They may not have a bus pass, so they can't get to the services. So we open our doors to the community partners to come and bring their service to them and meet the patients where they're at.
0: You know, as a long-term goal for Restoration and Recovery Foundation, they've been looking at, you know, all right, a long-term objective is how do we find a way for, you know, housing for those who are definitely in need. And we're talking low to moderate income individuals, helping them achieve stability and self-sufficiency. But the sufficiency is one thing. You need to find a way to find homelessness. And this is a town where property values continue to skyrocket. Supply and demand is one thing, but at the same time, you can find a way, because this project does aim to reduce the number of homeless individuals here in Southern Nevada and start providing a safer community, because you can see how in a small, in a small sample size, that can work, and perhaps getting a little bit larger down the road, this could be the way out.
1: Absolutely. It's a pathway to complete restoration and recovery. And what that means is long-term recovery. We cannot continue to put Band-Aids on the problem. We have to come up with real long-term solutions. If I provide you housing for a year, but we haven't corrected the market where you will be able to afford to rent or purchase a home, then we're not doing anything. We're just creating a revolving door.
0: Right.
1: That's all we're doing. But I would tell you that other major cities are correcting this problem of homelessness.
0: Mm-hmm.
1: And that is, you know, building tiny communities. We can do that. We have an access of vacant land right here in Nevada, where we can build tiny homes, and we can build tiny homes for about $10,000 each.
0: Yes.
1: That's a long-term solution. If someone gave me the land, I will build the homes, and I will place individuals accordingly with certain expectations. See, we have to stop giving without expecting. So if I place you in this housing development, I'm going to say, I'm going to give you 90 days. And those 90 days, we are going to work side by side with you to ensure that you have gainful employment so that you can sustain these quarters.
0: That's the way.
1: And you can stay here as long as you can, but mm-hmm. you're going to have to pay your way. But we're going to make it affordable for you. So if you're not, if you're an individual that has a history of poor work history or even previous felonies, and it's hard for you to find a job and you can only find line level employment, you still are going to be able to afford to live here, because it is truly affordable housing. Anything over $1,000 is not affordable housing. So I sat in the county commission's meeting, and I heard all these developers coming up introducing affordable housing, right?
0: Yes.
1: But everything was priced over $1,000. If you are an individual that's disabled and you are on Social Security disability, you're going to get under $1,000. So how is that affordable housing for the people that need it the most?
0: It's not sustainable.
1: No. We need to come up with a product or a housing solution that's about $400 to $600 a month.
0: Mm-hmm.
1: Now we're doing something. Now we're moving the dial in the right direction.
0: And we're seeing those housing tracks beginning to be built up, where people are able to go and start putting these houses together, making them self-sufficient, energy efficient at the same time. They work. they could do this. And it's, and you're just asking for the land. Like, give, we have people in mind, very, very smart people in this town, but the land is one in which they need to start thinking differently about.
1: That's right. And we can do it. We can come together and we can come up with real solutions. And the one thing that I don't want to see is this community become, and I say this respectfully, become another Skid Row in another city. I don't want that for our city. Las Vegas is a beautiful city. Nevada itself is absolutely gorgeous. We are the city of lights. So we have to protect our infrastructure and the integrity of our community. Children should never have to walk past all of this that I'm seeing every day.
0: Right.
1: It pains me to see that as they walk to school and they have to walk over a human being. What are we telling our children when we allow that to happen?
0: You're allowing them to tolerate way too much.
1: Yeah. We can do better.
0: You're right. It doesn't need to be that way because, you know, this town has got a lot of problems, but finding money isn't one of them, because all you have to do is look out your window and you could see where the money is in this town. Maryvale Nunez Rucker is here with us from RestorationAndRecoveryFoundation.com, and go up online, volunteer with them. 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You'll like it and you'll like where this is going. Maryvale, I'm glad we had a chance to talk. Let's do this again in a couple months and see where everybody's at and continue this conversation.
1: Absolutely. I would love that. Thank you so much, Clay. I appreciate all that you do for our community. Continue to do what you do.
0: I'm happy to do it. Maryvale Nunez Rucker here with us. 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
0: Welcome back to Neon and Beyond here at Lotus Broadcasting. I'm Clay Baker here with you on this glorious Sunday morning. Thank you so much for being with us. Clark County is making an urgent call to our community. In fact, Southern Nevada as a whole is actually seeking caregivers from around this county for sibling groups, infants and toddlers and children with special needs to be a part of this call for the community for Foster Care Awareness Month. We need people to become considered caregivers for foster care, and it's such at a critical phase for our area's growth. And joining me now is Allison Manuma Leuna. She's the Family Services Supervisor of Clark County Family Services. Allison, thank you for joining us. And yeah, this is an awareness month, but this is one in which there's a major need for foster care here in Clark County. What's that like for you as you start to take a look at the numbers inside Child Haven, which is a temporary shelter for children who are unable to reside with their biological families?
10: So thank you for having me, and I appreciate the opportunity to share information with our community, not only raising awareness about Foster Care Month, but also the importance and the need to have temporary caregivers come forward to offer safe, loving, secure homes for our kids that are in foster care right now.
0: And it's really important because we see, the growing numbers that are at Child Haven, those who are living in, and many of them are part of larger groups as siblings in infants and toddlers. But yet many others still required specialized care for developmental and medical needs. You know, what is it like and what kind of challenge is there for those who are trying to find a prepared caregiver and the challenges they may see for those children, perhaps with special needs, and those who are kind of split up from the rest of their family?
10: So we definitely have a high need for sibling groups. Mm-hmm. We do our best to keep sibling groups together because we know that when siblings aren't able to remain with their parents or their families, it's always good to be connected to their siblings. So we're always looking for homes that can take multiple placements and welcome multiple placements into their home. So it may be a sibling group of 2, 3, or even 4 sometimes. So it's definitely an opportunity for our community to come out and provide that space. Also, we have a huge need for children that do have some developmental delays, and we need some caregivers that either have experience working with children with developmental delays, such as autism, or any other needs so that they have the patience, maybe the background, the knowledge of taking kids to therapy, getting them to their mental health appointment. So there's a lot of factors that go into being a caregiver, because not only are you doing the normal day-to-day of a parent, but you're also having to add on to that the adjustment of a child when they're going into a new space and a new living environment, and kind of addressing those needs to do our best for those children to go back home.
0: We're speaking with Allison Manuma Leuna here with us on Neon and Beyond here at Lotus Broadcasting. As community members, everyone here in Southern Nevada, if this is starting to appear to appeal to you, please go online and check this out, because if you're interested in learning more about how you can become a foster care member, there are free information sessions. There's ways to register. You can go online to ClarkCountyFosterCare.com. This is a valuable website because you can see right up front how to become a foster parent. You can learn about fostering, and there's many different ways of steps, because there's also an information session, so you're not just going in completely blind.
10: Correct. We have information sessions 3 times a week all over the valley for families to come, get some more information, get their questions answered, and understand what the commitment is. And we also provide free fingerprinting on site if families are ready to go and get the process started. So definitely come out, check out our website, sign up for an information session that's either close to your job or your home. Bring your friends, bring your neighbors. Just come out and learn, because everyone is not ready or not able to become a caregiver, but there are different opportunities for the community to give back.
0: Oh, yes.
10: Whether that's volunteering at our annual events that we host for our foster families, mm-hmm. Holding a donation drive for our kids in foster care. There's several opportunities that the community can get involved and share our message for us on our behalf.
0: But there are children waiting. They're looking for people to work with them. Supportive caregivers is what we're looking for, because there's two parts of that. You're willing to work alongside, not only to help and nurture a young child, but to work alongside biological families and with Clark County Family Services to eventually reunify the children with their families. That is part of it, because you not only are you opening your heart and your home to these children, but you're also trying to find an end game to it all to see if they can be reconnected with their own family.
10: Correct. A huge part of becoming a foster caregiver is partnership. Partnership, like you mentioned, with family services, partnership with the natural or biological parents. And it's super important, because parents have great insight to their own kids' needs, and they can share that with their caregiver. And then the caregiver can really keep them up to date on what's happening with the kids, getting them involved in their sports activities still, having visitation with them. It's so important for our caregivers to understand that this is a temporary situation, that families are doing whatever they need to do to reunify with their kids. And our caregivers, we really need to support that and almost become a mentor to some of our biological parents and getting those kids back home, while sharing kind of the co-parenting needs at that point, and really supporting families and becoming that community and that greater network for those families to be successful.
0: Well, I love what you're saying there, Allison, because I've seen over the years how Clark County Family Services, you know, they've had this urgent call for a while, but they've often said many times, and perhaps you can speak to this, that we're not looking for perfect families, but we're looking for a caring one. Describe what that means.
10: A caring family is one who, first, their heart is open and willing to accept a child, willing to accept a family through all of their good, bad times, and really support them in getting families to be successful within their own right. And it's really important that our caregivers are not judging the decisions, the situations that families are in, and really just being there to support that child. And every child needs one supportive adult to get them through the day-to-day, get them through just getting their schoolwork done, participating in different events. And we kind of are that temporary placeholder until parents can kind of get to the point where, hey, you know what? Let's get back together. And we always love it when we see our caregivers becoming a part of our biological families when that child does return. They almost become an honorary godparent or honorary family member that they can stay connected, because families need support. No one can do this parenting thing alone. And so parents need support from anyone in the community that can help, especially someone that took the time to really focus on their kids and spend time with their kids to get them at a place where they're ready to go back home, and parents as well.
0: And we're speaking with Allison Manuma Leuna. She's with Family Service Supervisor with Clark County Family Services. You're listening to Neon and Beyond here from Lotus Broadcasting here on this Sunday. I want you to go online, check it out, because if you're interested, this is really a wonderful way to really go and help give back to your community, either registering to become a foster parent or perhaps just helping to volunteer and to donate. Go online, clarkcountyfostercare.com. And the steps to become a foster parent are very easy to follow. On the website, you click on it, you get information on attending an information center. There's you can register online with the foster care application. There'll be background checks, but there's also foster parent training. And Allison, it takes you to understanding how to recognize the effect of how trauma can really be in a child's life, you know, to not only heal from that and perhaps some abuse and neglect, but there are experiences that these children have gone through that the training will help prepare you for.
10: Correct. We offer in-person training, 7 weeks long as our cohorts. But when potential foster parents come into that training, you're really already starting to build a network for yourself to have that support as a new caregiver. Because parenting your own children is one thing, parenting family members is one thing, but when you are welcoming a child that does not know you, you don't know them, and really trying to understand some things that they've been through is difficult. And so our training helps families get prepared to understand mm-hmm. what they will be facing, what they may be seeing on a day-to-day basis, how to work with families, the importance of supporting our children and the parents. And so we really try our best to support caregivers so they get wrapped around in services not only from our community but from one another. And is it easy? No. It's still, we don't have all the answers. It's not the easiest thing in the world. But we do hope that we can provide a network of support so that you know where to go to when you need help, when you need, have a question that you need answered. So we definitely have programs in place to support our caregivers. And one of our best programs, I believe, is our Foster Parent Champions. And they are current foster parents that are available to answer calls from caregivers, to listen to frustrations, to congratulate the successes. So there's a lot of opportunities for families to, one, receive the training, and then also to get support while they're going through this process.
0: You know, that is fascinating. That's the kind of support you really look for, having those kind of champions that always be there in your back pocket to like help kind of like resolve some issues, because they're going to happen, especially, you know, me as just a father, there are so many variables that go into a young children and growing and raising one that you need to have somebody there to at least help. And that way the support there from Clark County Family Services realize that you're not alone. We're going to be there for you.
10: Yes, we are literally going to wrap you up. with open arms, welcome you, get you through the process. We're going to support you along the way. And like I said, it's a partnership, not only a partnership for us, but we value our foster caregivers so much that we want them to feel supported, because they are the ones doing the work day to day. And we come in, we provide resources, support, referrals to different community organizations, programs, through our parks and recreation, through the libraries. We try and provide as much as we can so that families aren't having to look outside, that they can really look amongst their Clark County team or support systems to kind of know, like, where to go for the summer, where can we go on during for swimming lessons, where can I take my foster child for dance classes. So really keeping those kids involved in the community so that when they do go back home, they're like, you know what, Mom, I'm going to go back to the park. I want to keep up my swimming lessons or my dance classes. And then now those parents are connected. And so it really just adds to more community, adds to people being connected to the community. And when we are connected to community and people that care and can look out for our kids and our parents, then that's, and as a community, we're making huge efforts.
0: I want you to go online, clarkcountyfostercare.com, so you can learn more about how you can be a foster parent caregiver. There's a great program, lasts about 8 weeks. There are certain options that can fast track that. But I'm also appealing to those who are listening and are like, well, you know, I may not be in the most traditional home type of style of reference. You know, I may not have the most traditional lifestyle. I'm single, or I live with my significant other, but we're not married. I'm a renter instead of a homeowner. There's a lot of people that are listening that they feel like they're not in the right paradigm of being selected as a caregiver, or their heart is there, but they may feel like, well, you're probably looking for a perfect Ozzie and Harriet home style to bring children into. That's not necessarily the case as far as requirements for a variety of backgrounds.
10: Correct. So the basic requirements, you need to be at least 21 years of age. You can rent, you can own a home, you can be married, divorced, single. You can be living with your partner, just in a relationship, but we will accept any adults that are willing to learn, willing to open up their homes, willing to really open up their hearts to work with kids that just need extra support, some extra love and guidance so that they are ready when their parents are ready to reunify. And so we will, I think the best thing for people, though, is to come out and hear about what the requirements are.
0: Yes.
10: And really to know, like, and don't count themselves out. Come, get all your questions answered, give us a call, check out our website, get all your questions answered, because you may, like you said, count yourself out, and literally you are the people that we are looking for, that we are looking for you to open up your homes, to spend some time with a child, to really guide them and to really support their families and getting back on track so that they can go come together and go off and be a happy family and be a successful family.
0: Oh, I know. I mean, Allison, you described it perfectly, especially like attend the free session. See if this is right for you, because if you already have the heart to go and do that, we have a feeling that, you know, we can make a connection with you and we can find ways that you can help to make a difference for the babies, the infants, the children, the teenagers, the sibling groups who are temporarily in foster care. And when you go online to ClarkCountyFosterCare.com, you can see the many ways you can help. And one of it is also becoming, you know, a volunteer over at Child an emergency shelter. What's that like for those who are volunteering? Because you can plan special events there, but you can also be a part of a fantastic group of people with like minds who really care.
10: Yeah, definitely. Our volunteering opportunities are huge. We have a lot of opportunities where we host our back to school event that's coming up already around the corner. We just hosted a spring event for Easter, and we had a huge community resource fair because we know, again, foster parents, along with parents, need to know, okay, summer's coming. Where can I send my foster child to? Where can I send my own kids to kind of keep them active and busy during the summer? So we'd host a lot of events, and we always need volunteers to come out and help us organize, help us process families through the line, help foster parents as they're walking through with multiple kids, pick up their backpacks, pick up their school shoes, pick up Easter baskets. So there definitely is opportunities for everyone. And like you said, it may not be the best fit to become a caregiver at this moment, but come spend some time with us, learn about it, see other families doing it, and you may see yourself in a lot of these families. And that's where we hope that we can get more families interested and or even talking about it, because it may not be right for you, but maybe your neighbor has been thinking about it, or maybe someone at church has been thinking about it. So my team is always available to come speak to any businesses, organizations, parent groups, churches, any time that we can share information about what this process is, what it looks like, and what our need is, and how we can support our community. We are open, ready, and available to be there.
0: Oh, absolutely. And you can go even further, because there's a Peggy's Attic Donation Cottage is another facet of what Clark County Family Services is all about, as well as with Child Haven, because you have to have other ways and other avenues of finding ways to get new clothing, new shoes, personal care items, even baby care items like diapers and wipes. These are extremely important and essential. And now that we're in a part where, you know, a summer semester is on and school will be right around the corner, they still need to find ways to get backpacks and new clothes for school. And nothing puts more energy into a young child that's in foster care if they start getting some new stuff for school. It helps build a certain identity that they don't have to feel like they're the only ones on the outside, that they're part of the group overall.
10: Yes, and I want to give a huge thank you to our community, because Peggy's Attic is community ran. So without the community support of providing donations to Peggy's Attic to then distribute and to allow our foster families and children to come shop for their needs, Peggy's Attic would not be there. And so Peggy's Attic is already full functioning from the support of our community. And so without those community people and members and groups coming forward to donate, we wouldn't have that. And we have huge space where families can come, foster caregivers can come, some of our foster teens come when they reach certain milestones with graduation or getting grades or completing the semester. They have the opportunity to come get some items that they need, whether it's a new pair of shoes, some cologne, whether they're getting ready for prom and they need some makeup. There are so many things that our foster children can choose from that can really benefit them. And like you said, making them feel that they're a part of our larger community and that they are just going through life just as any other child is, and they have all the things that they need at their disposal.
0: So we require you to go online, check it out, because if you're interested, that's one thing to become a caregiver, but think about all the good you can do when you can help volunteer and donate to Clark County Family Services and Child Haven. 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We're speaking with Allison Manuma Leuna. She's the Family Services Supervisor at Clark County Family Services, and we appreciate your time on a busy Sunday morning. Thank you for doing it. Let's talk again soon.
10: Thank you.
0: Thank you. Allison Manuma Leuna. 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We'll step aside and come back with more here on Neon and Beyond, here at Lotus Broadcasting. I'm Clay Baker.
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0: Sunday Morning Sports with the youngest in charge, Linnell Willingham. I told you we had some breaking news. Game 7, best two words in all of pro sports. We get a Game 7 coming up here tonight between the Pistons and the Cavaliers from Detroit. Winner advances to take on the New York Knicks in the Eastern Conference Finals. If it is the Pistons that are victorious, they will play host to the Knicks on Tuesday at Little Caesars Arena. If it is the Cavs that win, they will take a trip on Tuesday to the world's most famous arena. We were talking about this in the opening hour of the show, if I'm not mistaken. Show goes by fast when you're having a good time, right? I think this was the opening hour of the show. We were talking about this. It has been 8 years since a player born outside of the United States took home the MVP trophy. And we took a bunch of your calls on who the next American MVP is going to be. I thought we were going to get an announcement on the MVP ahead of the game. Like, literally, ahead of the game. Shyam Sarani in the NBA said, hold my beer. I got the MVP for you right now. So without further ado, I was going to like do like a makeshift drum roll. Wow. All right, Lee. Well, go ahead with your bad self then, brother.
1: Where the hell did that come from?
0: Where the hell did that come from? That is the breaking news sounder here on Westwood One Sports. The breaking news that we have, according to Shyam Sarani of ESPN, their lead NBA insider, the league MVP for the 2026 season, has been crowned. And the winner of the MVP trophy is a massive Aubrey Drake Graham stan.
1: No, that's not true.
0: Yes, he is. He is massive Drake fan.
1: I thought you were giving the MVP to Drake.
0: No. Well, Drake should win the MVP. But the MVP is a Drake stan for the second consecutive year. Shai Gilgeous-Alexander of the Oklahoma City Thunder is your league MVP. Back-to-back league MVP. Only the 14th player in the history of the NBA to win the award in consecutive years. So shout-out to SGA and the Thunder. For him winning the MVP. So these are some numbers here on Shai winning the MVP. These numbers per the Big Four Letter Network's research network. Number one seed, NBA high 64 wins, despite the third most team games missed due to injury. First player to win consecutive MVP since Nikola Jokic, and the first guard to win consecutive MVP since Steph Curry in 14-15 and 15-16. He's the first guard in NBA history, ladies and gentlemen, to average 30 points on 55% shooting in a season. This year, he joined Michael Jordan as the only players in the history of the game to average 30 points, 5 assists on 50-plus percent shooting in 4 consecutive seasons, damn it. Carlos, I came on this program the other night, and I said what a lot of folks are scared to say, and maybe folks are smarter than to say this. SGA is the best guard the NBA has seen since Michael Jordan.
1: No, you're wild. You're absolutely wild.
0: Miss me with Kobe Bryant. Miss me with Steph Curry. His chops on the defensive end of the floor, his efficiency, is the separator to me. Now, obviously, he's got to get the hardware to catch up to both of those two dudes. But when it's all said and done, Carlos Whitaker, SGA is going to go down as the best guard since Michael Jordan.
1: Listen, I don't think it's a stretch to say right now he's on a trajectory to be top five when his career is said and done. But we got a long way to go. And that's why I don't hate the take, because we do have a long runway here. There's no shot in hell I'm putting him above Jordan, Curry, or Kobe.
0: No. I said the best guard since Michael Jordan.
1: Oh, all right. Well, fair enough. But still, right now, I'm still going with Steph Curry. But
0: Steph Curry didn't play a lick of defense, Carlos. Steph Curry wasn't this efficient.
1: First
0: player in NBA history to average 30 points on 55% shooting. Not since Steph Curry or since Kobe. In history, guys.
1: Curry's still that dude, man. Still revolutionized the game, man. There are guys right now chucking threes from the logos still because of that impact. Right now, the only impact that on the game that SGA has is foul merchant.
0: Calling him a free throw merchant, I can't disagree with you. It's kind of the whole of my argument.
1: Now, once they change the rules in order to, you know, take away from SGA's best attribute in terms of drawing fouls and contact.
0: I wouldn't say that's his best attribute, though. I think saying that him shooting free throws is his best attribute. Total slight to SGA. He's a mid-range assassin. He can shoot the three. He defends. I don't think there's anything that the brother can't do. Something else that he accomplished this year. He didn't score below 20 points in any game all season. He's the third player to score 20-plus points in every game in a season, joining two guys, Wilt and Elgin Baylor. Like, the numbers, though. See, this is my thing. You all can talk about, oh, you're giving out a hot take and this and that. The numbers don't, what did Jay-Z say? Numbers don't lie. Check the scoreboard. Shai Gilgeous-Alexander is the best guard that the NBA has seen since Michael Jordan. Somebody in the chat talking about Allen Iverson. Get the hell, Allen Iverson, my ass. Allen Iverson ain't got nothing on Shai Gilgeous. Who the hell can AI guard? Shai would cook Allen Iverson's ass. They play one-on-one, he'd probably beat him 11-0. He wouldn't score. He's puny. You can't argue with the numbers. We have never seen this level of efficiency from a guard since Michael. We just haven't. You can give me all the Steph Curry numbers you want, but the bottom line is SGA plays defense. That's the other thing that Steph Curry doesn't know how to do. That's the other thing that Allen Iverson did not do. Play defense. No, he wouldn't, pal. No, he wouldn't. See, this is what the OGs do. You all get so nostalgic over your favorite players of the late 90s and early 2000s. We have never seen an athlete, a guard, like SGA in the modern era. Not since Jordan. I guess Jordan's technically considered the modern era, but you know what I'm saying here. Honestly, like, it just is what it is. See, and maybe I'm going to run into this for the entirety of my career being a younger sports radio host. Like, you can give me all the AI nostalgia you want. How many rings AI got?
1: Oh, he got nothing. Kobe put clamps on that.
0: How many MVPs does AI have? One? Come on, guys. You can't argue. Like, this is the thing. As basketball continues to progress over time, you're going to see dudes get better. You're going to see better talent come through. Anybody arguing, I don't know, man. I guess it's a cool argument. Y'all like AI because he's a short king, because most of America's undersized. Me being a 6'2" gentleman, I don't have sympathy for short people. I just don't.
1: I'm above average height, so I take no qualms here.
0: So there we go. But no, man. SGA league MVP, more than deserving of being the league MVP. Just the second player in the history of the NBA to win it in back-to-back years. I got Antoine, the mailman, tweets at me and says, bruh, SGA doesn't come close to Kobe or Steph. Y'all obsession with Steph Curry is fascinating. Yes, Steph revolutionized the game. Who's the more complete player? I'm asking a question, chat. Who's the more complete player? SGA or Steph? SGA is going to have an all defense or two nod before he retires here. Steph Curry's never going to be all defense. SGA is legitimately a two-way superstar. AI made Jordan look silly. Give me a break. Dog. Shai would cook Jordan too. Y'all act like Shai averaged 30 plus points per game shooting 15 free throws a night. Y'all got to stop with this lazy ass narrative that Shai is some free throw merchant. Go look at the numbers. Go look at the numbers. He's not a free throw merchant, guys. He's not. It's another lazy take that we give here. in American sports. He's not a free throw merchant. Now, he did attempt 9 free throws a game. He made 7.9. He had 8 points come by way of the free throw line every night. That's not even that much. That's not even that much, guys. It's not. Calling him a free throw merchant. I get so frustrated when I try to disrespect a brother like that, man. Free throw merchant? For comparison, right? SGA shot 9 free throws per game this year. Wemby shot 7 free throws per game. Is he a free throw merchant?
1: Sure.
0: Y'all got to stop nitpicking. You know what I'm saying? Like, shooting 9 free throws a game is not a big deal, guys. That's 4 drives to the basket where you get fouled. That's not hard. Stop calling him a free throw merchant. It's lazy. Watch basketball. And obviously, that isn't directed at the super producer. That's directed at you, you crazy fans out there that don't respect greatness. Our OGs, our old heads out there. And damn it, I'm going to be ageist today. You old people out there, I love you guys. I'm obviously kidding. We have a good time on this show. We're family on this show. So I can talk to you how I need to talk to you. You old people out there, y'all don't want to see a young brother shine. Y'all don't want to see no fresh meat. Y'all don't want to see no new talent. Go take a walk then. You're talking about Michael Jordan. I give a rat's ass about Michael Jordan. Did you listen to what I said? I said he's the best guard since, S-I-N-C-E, since Michael Jordan, guys. And there's an argument to be made for it. Everybody loves Steph. Steph is great. Steph is great. He ain't going to be no SGA by the time it's all over with. I think SGA finishes his career with more titles than Wemby. Excuse me, than Steph. That's amazing to me. I was going to read some of the comments from the YouTube chat, but you all are too fired up in there for my liking. I had some other news for you. I told you I wanted to get you a preview of Game 7. This kind of got hijacked with the whole SGA MVP conversation. We kind of hijacked the show here. But...
1: Hijacked the cherry stripe.
0: You're a Bulls fan, Carlos.
1: Oh yeah, we're so irrelevant.
0: No, the conversation that we had earlier though, I was fascinated by. Shout out to you all banging the phone lines the way that you did, man. SGA going to be the 8th consecutive non-American to win the league MVP. We may not have another American MVP. Carlos, I agree with you. For the next 5 to 10 years here, potentially, man, it may be a while before we see another American-born MVP. We gave you some of the candidates. Jason Tatum, Jaylen Brown, Cade Cunningham. I think Paolo Banchero, if the Magic can get good, will be in that conversation because he's one of the best Americans that we got. He doesn't get talked about. Anthony Edwards, obviously. Cooper Flagg. It's tough, though, man. The list is relatively short in terms of the Americans that have the chance. Cade Cunningham, don't want to ever forget him. The list is short in terms of, Americans that can win the MVP, man. And when you think about the 3 nominees that we had, SGA, Wemby, the Joker, they're going to be here for a long, long time. And then guess what? Joker's the oldest of those 3. Guess who's next? And who will replace him? Luka Doncic. So... the Americans need to step our game up, guys. The Americans need to step our game up. We have to. We have to, or else this is going to be embarrassing. We're going to have a lot of awkward conversations.
1: U.S. is claiming Canada. Well, North American superstars.
0: Of course, right, yeah. I mean, that's what we do. That's what we do when we don't have anything of our own. We just steal.
1: Who doesn't love North American rapper Drake?
0: Is that a rhetorical question? Should be. Everyone should love Drake. I told you, Game 7, best 2 words of pro sports. We have a Game 7 tonight between the Cleveland Cavaliers and the Detroit Pistons. The Pistons must start Paul Reed tonight. I said this yesterday. I'll reiterate it here again. If

0: why am I going back to Jalen Duren? Am I afraid he's going to beat me up or something? Hell no. I'll call Wendell Carter if he ever raises a hand to me. But no, B-Ball Paul got to get the start tonight, man. If you're J.B. Bickerstaff, there's really no other way that you can go here. You got to start Paul Reed. His energy, his ability to stretch the floor, his hustle, diving on the floor for loose balls. I like the switchability on defense. He can create. Paul Reed, the best big right now that the Detroit Pistons have. If they're going to win Game 7, he's got to get the start. On the flip side for the Cleveland Cavaliers, man, James Harden and Donovan Mitchell. We talked about them yesterday. Not good enough when it mattered. Between those two dudes, talking about James Harden and Donovan Mitchell, they accounted for, 12 of the 20 turnovers that the Cleveland Cavaliers had in Game 6? Detroit scored 28 points off of those 20 turnovers. Those two dudes got to be better. They have to be. They have to be. In the NBA's postseason, in any postseason for that matter, your best players must bring it when it matters the most. That's how you're judged. I don't give a rat's you-know-what about what you do during the regular season. The postseason is where legends are made. The postseason is where stars are born. And for Donovan Mitchell and James Harden, we know about your star status during the regular season. What you going to do, though, in a go-hard or go-home situation? What are you going to do when you got to shake a leg or lose one? What are you going to do when it's crap or get off of the pot? What are you going to do when it's do or die? That is the prospect that the Cleveland Cavaliers and the Detroit Pistons are facing coming up later on here tonight. The best two words in all the pro sports, Game 7. We'll get it between the Cavs and Pistons, 8 p.m. tip-off. My official prediction for Cavs and Pistons, to give you that, I tag in my better half, Linnell Embiid. Tonight, when you talk about just what you ultimately get in the playoffs, the two good teams, talking about Detroit and Cleveland, obviously, I know James. He played with me in Philadelphia. I hope both teams are able to stay healthy, and if they do that, then they're gonna have a shot. I'm happy, despite we losing to the Knicks. I'm happy. I got out of this healthy, and I was able to, go home and celebrate with my family. And now we just wait. Josh, he ultimately fired Daryl, and we now wait to see, who's going to make the decisions for us moving forward. But whatever we do, I have a great appreciation. It's tough. It's tough, man. Nobody want to be hurt. Nobody want to not play. I love basketball. This is my life. This is what I like to do. This is my hobby. It sucks. It sucks not being there. But I want to, again, just thank the fans of Philadelphia for just having the patience to just continue to work with us, man. So I'm not going to choose my former teammate tonight. I played with James in Philadelphia before. I'm not going to choose him tonight. I'm going to go with Kate and Coach JB. I thought they played so well. And they will match up good with the Knicks coming up at Madison Square Garden. Thank you, Linnell Embiid. 310-840-4910 is the number. We got a lot more to get to, including Dakota Rain Prescott. He's going to give us our cup of Joe to go. Dak's on the prowl, ladies and gentlemen. What does it mean for the Cowboys? We'll tell you that and a whole lot more coming up next in NFL Facts or Cap here on Westwood One Sports.
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0: versus SGA. Can San Antonio take down the defending champs? We break it all down on the road to the finals. 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
1: All righty. 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
1: Helping us close things out there. 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It is at N-E-L-L underscore B-T-P. NFL schedule was released this past Thursday. Our pals here at Westwood One Sports had tremendous coverage of the NFL schedule release, including Mike North, the VP of scheduling for the National Football League, hopping on the programs to give us the skinny on how the NFL came up with some of the biggest decisions and biggest matchups throughout the 26th season. The one thing I keep going back on, and I wish I got to ask Mike North this my damn self. Mike, love you, pal. Love the NFL. The product's great. Why'd we put the Patriots in primetime in week one? For the life of me, I'm never going to be able to get over that. I'm never going to understand that decision. Ugh. It's almost like they want to be harassed and not talk about football. Yikes! Is all I could say. Let's do this. We'll tag in the super producer, Carlos with a K, who bring us a fresh installment of NFL Facts or Cap, a.k.a. Fact or Fiction, if you're old.
2: 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I haven't made it. My bad, everybody. but Facts or Cap, a.k.a. 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That being said, Facts or Cap, it's all NFL edition here, and I think the only thing, and I want to see if you agree with me here, the only thing that can ruin the NFL is the NFL itself. Yeah. One of the bigger offseason stories at the NFL, outside of scheduling, the draft, and all of the free agency offseason moves, and who's getting better, who's getting worse, is where you're going to be able to actually watch the NFL. Yeah. The NFL, much like all the other sports entities, are getting into streaming rights. Everybody's trying to get their arms race, whether it's Netflix, Amazon Prime. Streaming's going to be obviously not going away. It's going to be a big, big part of the NFL, much to the chagrin of even President Trump, who was saying, yeah, I don't like what the NFL is doing in terms of taking these games.
1: I don't like him.
2: I don't like them either. But I also, to be fair, I don't like a lot of these politicians. They all talk out of both sides of their ass. That being said, streaming's a big issue of contention with the NFL and its fans. Also, maybe it's too much of a good thing, a bad thing, because now the NFL is interested in playing on Wednesdays. It can't play on Fridays because of some old-ass law that prevents them from doing so. But the NFL season opener is going to be starting on Wednesday. And that'll be with the aforementioned Patriots. I think they're just putting them on primetime just to get it out of the way. And a Seahawks. So it'll be your Super Bowl matchup. This season's Wednesday night opening night game. It's not anything new for the NFL, but they're also doing a Thanksgiving Eve matchup with the Packers and the Rams. So that'll be on the Wednesday before Thanksgiving. If you start to see the NFL put games almost every day of the week, and now with the fragmentation of streaming versus broadcast TV and networks, facts or cap, the NFL is the only thing that's going to ruin the NFL.
1: Cap, I don't think the NFL can ruin the NFL. I think they're invincible. I think if they played 7 days out of the week, we would all consume it, especially with the rise in sports betting. All you need is one game on to have interest. You can put some money on it. People are going to be interested. Wednesday, first of all, the Thanksgiving Eve thing, I hope everyone out there acknowledges Thanksgiving Eve for the holiday that it is. It's amazing. Most people don't work the next day, and you have an excuse to go out and get ripped up with your friends, man. It's awesome. I think the NFL's got it going on, Carlos. I don't think there's anything they can do. People always say, you know, what was the phrase that you used? Is too much of a good thing, a bad thing?
2: Yeah.
1: Not with the NFL.
2: Here's my problem with the NFL. Don't take away my Taco Tuesdays. Like, I'm good with no football on Tuesdays. And the whole getting into the day before Thanksgiving, that's Blackout Wednesday, brother. That's the big drinking day. Don't touch that.
1: That is when people want to. That's when people want to watch football.
2: Oh man!
1: In bars,
2: I like watching football somewhat coherent because then I can talk about eloquently and intelligently about the game. If I'm over here four Jack Daniels deep, I have no idea why Matt Stafford threw that pass into double coverage. Like I can't talk about that. Leave Tuesdays and Wednesdays alone. Low key, I'm fine with getting into Friday, and they're going to find out some way to get rid of that rule. Watch, the NFL's got the money for it. All right, let's go to factor cap number two. You broke down the Steelers roster in offseason very well to the point that I'm like, wow, maybe the Steelers will be good this year. I don't think so. Facts or cap, even with Aaron Rodgers at quarterback, the Steelers will finish the season with a winning record.
1: Facts. I think they will finish the season with a winning record. This division, talking about the AFC North, is super duper frisky. Why don't we do this? Let's take a peek at the old Pittsburgh Steelers schedule for the 2026 season. Like I said, I love what they were able to do on defense. It's already a group that's known for its defense, but adding Jaquan Brisker and Jamel Dean, I thought those were two of the biggest additions of the offseason anywhere in the National Football League. Their schedule opens up at home against Atlanta, then they're at New England, home for Cincy, at Cleveland on Thursday night, and then home for the Colts in week 5, at Tampa in week 6. I can see a scenario where the Pittsburgh Steelers start the season 5-0. I can see them beating Atlanta. I can see them going to Foxborough and beating the Patriots. I can see them coming home, beating up on their division rivals, the Bengals. Then they got the Browns on a short week. And then Indianapolis. I think Pittsburgh is destined for a hot start. They do have a difficult stretch of play here. They play Baltimore twice in the final month of the season, so that absolutely sucks.
2: Yeah, that's rough.
1: Look at this stretch of play, though. Post-bye week, at Cincy, at Philly, home for Denver, home for the Texans, at Jacksonville, home for Baltimore. Yowza!
2: Yeah,
1: is what I would say.
2: They might not beat anybody until they play the Panthers, like their third to last week there.
1: Their defense, though, their defense is going to it's gonna keep them in the fight, is what I would say.
2: All right, no shot. I actually believe with the Mike Tomlin era finally over, and we got the Mike McCarthy era starting in there, Mike McCarthy is going to start off with a whimper, man. Give me 8 wins for the Steelers, and that's being kind. Facts or cap number 3. We talked about this a little bit last week on the show, and I played some Deion Sanders cuts yesterday in regards to the maturity and the growth of Shedeur Sanders dealing with what you could say a difficult season to start his career with the Cleveland Browns, having 1,000 quarterbacks there. Dylan Gabriel, for some reason, was still on the roster. Joe Flacco was one of their quarterbacks. Deshaun Watson's still on the roster. But Shedeur Sanders is the guy that they should be taking a long look at. And I think Todd Monken's going to do right by that. So if I ask you, facts or cap, do you agree with me? Do you possibly agree with Todd Monken? Shedeur Sanders will be the week 1 starter for the Cleveland Browns.
1: Oh, God. I hate this question. I don't trust the Browns.
2: That's why I asked it.
1: I don't trust the Browns. He should be their week 1 starter. Because why are you still BSing around with Deshaun Watson? It's like some of you all out there have been in toxic relationships. It's like when you continuously break up and get back together with someone. And someone new comes around, and you're wondering, like, yo, why do I still want to keep messing with the old fling when I've got a new fling that's a very capable fling? I think Shedeur is a capable fling. I think Shedeur, it's crazy I'm giving all this praise to the AFC North here this morning. I thought the Steelers, as I mentioned earlier, did a really good job providing their young quarterback with the necessary infrastructure to succeed. The Browns, in my opinion, did the exact same thing. The Browns did the exact same thing. You look at what they added via KC Concepcion, Denzel Boston, Eggleton Jenkins, Zion Johnson, drafting Spencer Fano, the trade for Titus Howard. I'm telling you, dog, the Browns low-key, man, they're the biggest sleeper in the NFL going into next year. Talking about the Cleveland Browns. If they can get just average quarterback play, guys, they're going to be a really, really good group.
2: Yeah, why would you possibly listen to Nothing Was the Same?
1: I didn't answer the question, I guess. Exactly. I didn't answer the question, though. I'm a politician, aren't I?
2: Yeah, clearly you should be running. Shedeur Sanders, week one, yeah or nay?
1: I'm gonna go nay. I think they screw him. I think he gets screwed.
2: Well, it looks like you just lost the Ohio vote. Let's go to Factor Cap number four. Maybe you can win the votes in the DMV area here, because this one's right in your neck of the woods. I have long been pounding the table that says Aaron Glenn's going to be the first head coach to get fired in the NFL. I've since come off of that stance a little bit, because I looked at that Commander schedule that came out a couple days ago, and I'm like, brother, you guys got the old Giants schedule where it is impossibly hard to start the season. You guys might be in trouble after the first four games. And then, oh, by the way, week five, you'll have a divisional matchup with the Giants. I cannot wait, and I will be going to that one. Maybe we work some plans off the air in regards to that. Facts or cap, Dan Quinn should be the head coach under the most pressure entering this season.
1: Cap. That's easy. Here's why he shouldn't be under pressure. His starting quarterback last year started and finished 1, 2, 3, 4 football games. What NFL franchise would have success playing their backup at that high of a volume? Now, we do have one of the best backups in football, talking about Marcus Mariota. But I think the health of Jayden Daniels is the most important thing for the Washington Commanders organization. They revamped their defense in a way that, you know, I think is pretty formidable. Love the pass rushers that they added. I love the receiver they drafted out of Clemson, Antonio Williams. I think the Commanders are going to shock some people in 2026. It feels like they're the forgotten about entity in the NFC. Everyone's praising everyone else in the division, in the conference. But what about us, the team that was just in the conference title game? I don't know. 18 months ago?
2: Yeah.
1: Cap on Dan Quinn being on the hot seat.
2: Yeah, you guys are starting 1-3. Good luck with that. And you know what? Just so I'm not talking out of my ass, people think I'm a hater. It's the Eagles, the Cowboys, the Seahawks are your first three games. Year one will probably be with the Colts, because I don't know if the Colts are going to be any good this year. And then 1-4 once the Giants with that ass in D.C. Again, we'll
1: you think you guys
2: there.
1: Are going to come to D.C. and win? When's the last time you all have done that?
2: I can tell you when it's going to be next, and that's going to be
1: the fact that
2: 26.
1: You can't tell me, the fact that off the top of your head you can't tell me the last time the Giants came to DC and won is a bad, bad sign.
2: I can tell you the last time we tied, and that was like 2 years ago.
1: The Giants haven't come to DC and won since like 2022.
2: Yeah, actually 2022 is what I had in my mind as well, so we didn't lose. Last one here, and this one's right up my alley. No context whatsoever. Facts or cap? Jackson Dart will finish this season as a top 10 quarterback.
1: Cap. Here's the problem. No, it's not. Your weapons suck.
2: Give me the 10 names right now.
1: Your weapons suck. This is my problem with the Giants, and Giants fans out there just acting like it's no big deal. I'm going to try to do something here on camera. Just give me a hot second, Carlos, and filibuster here. I'm going to show the people something I've never showed them before. And no, I'm not showing you something inappropriate. Just give me a second here.
2: See, I would. Now, if you want to talk about filibusters, I asked Linnell for 10 names that are going to be better than Jackson Dart. I can give you 5 right now. We all know what those names are going to be. It's going to be Patrick Mahomes. What the hell is that scar?
1: That's the scar of a man that's had 3 ACL surgeries, dog. The fact that Malik Nabers is going back under the knife to break up scar tissue, he's not going to play in the first month of the season.
2: That's a routine cleanup procedure.
1: No, it's not. There's nothing routine about breaking up scar tissue via surgery. That means he's got a lack of range of motion, and the knee is busted up. I don't expect him to play. I expect him to start off on the PUP list. I do. And if that's the case, is Malachi Fields and Darius Slayton? That's who Jackson Dart's throwing the ball to?
2: God, I hope Slayton's is cut by then. I almost said
1: Slayton will be the number. Slayton's probably going to end up being the number 2, because I don't think Malachi Fields is any good. I don't know.
2: Bro, Odell Beckham's going to come and drop 150 on you.
1: That's why they're having these conversations with Odell. But no, that's cap. I'll give you 10 guys that'll be ahead of Jackson Dart. Jayden Daniels, Dak Prescott.
2: Stop. You already lost the list.
1: You think
2: stay on the field. Stay on the field.
1: You think Jackson Dart's going to be better?
2: I will take
1: Jayden Daniels.
2: All right, just to kind of prove your point, I'll take Jayden Daniels this season, but I'll take for the career, I'm taking Jackson Dart. Daniels might not survive 5 years, let alone.
1: What did you guys think of my knee scars? I've never showed you all my ACL surgery scars before.
2: I think it's pretty cool. I'd show you my scar, but then I have to take off my shirt, and I ain't doing all that. America's not ready for it.
1: Thank you.
2: Canada's ready, but not America.
1: Thank you. Is that it? Do we have more?
2: No, I gave you five. There five facts of cap. There you go.
1: Five facts of cap. I might go get a $5 foot long. Oh, wait, I'd have to hop in a time machine and go back to 2014.
2: Yeah, when meatball subs are $8, stop.
1: Yeah, Subway, stop false advertising. 310-840-4910 is the number. If you want to get in on the talking text line, one last opportunity to do so. We will give you your cup of Joe to go. Coming up next, the shot in the arm to get you ready to finish out your weekend. Dak Prescott back on the prowl. Rawr! What does it mean for the Cowboys? We'll tell you next.
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1: Ladies and gentlemen, buckle up. We got about 7 minutes left and we got some tea to spill. This is incredible. Westwood One Sports, youngest in charge, Linnell Willingham, rocking out with you for one final segment here on Sunday Morning Sports. Back with you tomorrow night, obviously, Westwood One Sports Night. Oh, brothers and sisters, this is why I love this show, man. That's why I love this network. We all family here on Westwood One Sports. So when we had real honest conversations about the Diana Russini, Mike Vrabel stuff, we kept it real. We also kept it real about Dak Prescott. Remember a couple of months ago, Dak Prescott called off his engagement at a joint bachelor party. First red flag. And I'm not a married man, but I know some brothers that are. Who the hell is doing a joint bachelor party? I knew something was stanky. I knew something was stank as soon as that news was debunked.
2: Not in my house. No way.
1: It just don't make no sense. Carlos, no. So we knew that that was abnormal. We knew that that was weird. Then it came out that, like, oh, the two broke up over, you know, her unwillingness to sign a prenup. That made more sense. I immediately thought, though, for them to split at the bachelor party, which is a joint bachelor party, he must have been hanging and banging with one of the bridesmaids. That's the first thing I thought. First thing I thought is he must be hanging and banging with one of the bridesmaids. TMZ, low-key confirming that. According to TMZ, Dak Prescott had a recent outing with one of his ex's would-be bridesmaids. You dirty dog, Dak. But he has vigorously denied to TMZ that they're dating. Here's the deal. On Friday night, Caitlin Rance, a friend of Dak and Sarah Jane Ramos, to whom Dak was engaged to earlier this year, they attended a Pro Bull Riders event in Fort Worth, Texas. First of all, if that doesn't scream date night, I don't know what the hell does. Who the hell's going out to watch bulls with the opposite sex just because? That's a date, ladies and gentlemen. You get boozed, you go ride the bull, then you see if she learned anything. Photos and videos were taken at the event, and they confirmed that they're both there. They were next to each other. Here's the real kicker. Someone from TMZ called this Caitlin Ranch woman to ask if there was any truth to the dating rumors, and guess what she did? She handed the phone to Dak. She handed the phone to Dak. He better handle it. He better answer the questions. I thought this was crazy, man. Dak told us they're not dating. They've been friends for years. There's nothing going on between them. End of story. That's what you want me to believe, huh? You just happen to go to a bull riding event with one of your ex's bridesmaids. Come on. This is probably why the wedding got called off. Dak is hanging and banging with one of the bridesmaids, and Sarah Jane Ramos found out. Poor Sarah Jane, but shout out to Dak, man. If you're a Cowboys fan out there, if this is the energy that Dak has off the field, he may throw for 5,000 yards this year.
2: Yeah, I'm taking Dak Prescott for MVP this season. He's about to go light it up.
1: Dak Prescott for league MVP. The brother is in his bag, deep like his fries at the bottom, damn it. Shout out to Dakota Rain Prescott, man.
2: I will say, though, bit of a downgrade.
1: Yeah, I haven't gotten the chance to see her. I haven't. Wait.
2: Sarah Jane Ramos.
1: This is Sarah Jane?
2: Fire. Yeah.
1: Yeah, that's hard to top, if I'm being honest. Wait. This is the girl that he's cheating with?
2: We'll keep it respectful. Allegedly. Reportedly.
1: Dak's denial is strong, but the sources for TMZ... confident in what they saw. So here's the thing. First of all, yeah, if TMZ calls, you're already guilty. How the hell does TMZ have your number, first and foremost? Like, that is absurd. But, like, that gotta chill the hell out, bro. Can you be a little bit more sneaky? Where is the decorum, brother? I guess when you're Dak Prescott, I wouldn't really give a damn about what anybody had to say about me either. I'm Dak Prescott. I got my pick of the litter. You know what I'm saying?
2: He knows January is around the corner in his world, and he'll be out of the playoffs soon. So he's like, I might as well just score now.
1: Wow. spoken like a true Giants fan. I'm stunned at it all, though, man. From the joint bachelor party, I love that Dak stood up and was like, hell no, we're not getting married if you ain't signing no prenup. What the hell do you do? I'm Dak Prescott.
2: Smartest decision he could have made. Absolutely.
1: So I love that, but he said, oh, yeah? You don't want to sign this prenup, huh? I got something for that ass. I bet she will. Yeah, I bet she will. Good gracious, man. The great North American philosophers, Dwayne Michael Carter and Aubrey Drake Graham once said she will. It's a great song.
2: It is a great song.
1: It is a real great song.
2: Really should be more a Wayne song than a Drake song, but hey, whatever.
1: Real quick, though, just one final verdict here in the room. Do we all think, and we haven't heard from Lee all show, Lee, do you think this means good news for the Cowboys?
3: No, I think the Cowboys are going to be just what they are normally. I don't think this means anything for the Cowboys.
1: Okay. What about you, Carlos? No?
2: Oh, I was dead serious about that Prescott MVP thing. I think he'll put up crazy numbers, but the Cowboys will falter come January, which is a tradition unlike any other
1: To believe that the Cowboys are a legitimate Super Bowl contender.
2: Nope.
1: In the NFC. I know Lee and Carlos, they don't agree. Shocker.
2: They can win the East. That's going to do it, though.
1: Yeah, anybody can win the East. That's going to do it, though, guys, for another edition of Sunday Morning Sports with the Youngest in Charge. Thank you to Lee. Thank you to Carlos with a K. Thank you to your calls. We got Game 7 coming up tonight between the Cavs and Pistons. I told you, I'm riding with the motorcade. I think Kate Cunningham goes Kanye crazy tonight. I'm back with you tomorrow, 11 p.m. Eastern Time on Westwood One Sports.
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1: And it is a great day to be alive on Westwood One Sports. Welcome into BetMGM Game Day. How are you? I'm Chris Mack with you on this Sunday morning that will turn into Sunday afternoon, where someone will win the PGA Championship. Could be someone who's never won before. No, I don't mean hasn't won the PGA before. Has never won a tournament before. Alex Smalley, the 54-hole leader. We will talk about that and keep you up to date on the final round leaderboard throughout the show. PJ Glasser, as always, will join me starting at noon Eastern, 1 hour from now. We've got a lot going on. We've got game sevens, baby. One in the NBA tonight, one in the NHL tomorrow. We've got someone finally making a decision. And despite the fact that it felt like it took this person forever to make this decision, he actually made this decision earlier than he did last year. Yeah, you know where we're going to go with that. We've got guests from all over the country joining us to talk about both the NFL schedule release and those game sevens. Ben Standig of the Last Man Standig Substack, who covers everything in Washington, will talk with us about the Commanders' schedule and their offseason, but also the Wizards a week ago nabbing the first overall pick in the draft lottery, which you heard happen live right here in the middle of the show. In the final hour last week, as PJ and I, PJ being a huge Washington Wizards fan, nearly had an emotional breakdown on the air, and I was happy to see it for his sake. Spencer German of 92.3 The Fan in the land, Cleveland, will join us. He hosts Locked On Browns, but also covers the Cavs as well. So we'll talk to him about the Browns offseason, all those quarterbacks, and of course, the Cavs and the Pistons tonight, Game 7 in Detroit. And we won't just talk about Game 7 in the Eastern Conference semifinals. We will talk about Game 1 in the Western Conference finals, everything going on in the NBA postseason, and what to look for in the offseason when Joel Lorenzi of The Athletic joins us in the fifth and final hour of what is an extravaganza that will cover your entire sports Sunday from wall to wall here on Westwood One Sports, always live inside the Westwood One Sports app. And of course, the Odyssey app as well, AUDACY, tune in, iHeartRadio. We are everywhere, including live across North America on Sirius XM channel 375. As always, if you want to be a part of the conversation, you can do so on YouTube, where you can watch the show live, streaming right now, youtube.com/@BetMGM tonight, or just jump on the phone, 310-840-4910. What do you think of what we've got left in Game 7 tonight between the Pistons and the Cavs? What to look for in the conference finals across both sports that are in the middle of their playoffs right now, the NBA and the NHLs? We've had plenty of teams sitting around waiting, watching which teams are maybe most susceptible to that rust that can set in when you sit around for a week in the playoffs waiting for somebody to finish off their series. And again, plenty of takes on the NFL schedule that was revealed Thursday night, and so much more. Let's get to the five biggest stories of the day right off the top. We call it the high five.
2: Five.
3: Uh-oh.
4: It's a three by Gilgeous-Alexander, and he sticks it!
1: Kevin Harlan and Dwayne Wade during Game 4 in L.A. this past week as the Thunder closed out the Lakers, and SGA dropped three of his 35 there. Put him up four with about 4 minutes left in the fourth quarter, and they pulled away from there to finish the series sweep off. And the voting was done prior to then, but today we get the results. Shams Charania of ESPN breaking the news about an hour ago, a little less than that, that Shai Gilgeous-Alexander will win NBA MVP again this year, becoming a back-to-back MVP and one of a very short list of guys in the NBA who has won multiple MVPs. And some of the names you will not hear me run down for multiple MVPs may make your gray matter melt and leak out your ears, as it did to me when our board operator, audio engineer, Grant Leader sent me this text, sent all of us in the chat this text approximately 10 minutes ago. SGA now has more MVPs than Shaquille O'Neal. SGA now has more MVPs than Kobe Bryant. SGA has more MVPs than Hakeem Olajuwon. SGA now more MVPs than Kevin Garnett. SGA more MVPs than Allen Iverson. All five of those greats were one-time MVPs. SGA will join the group alongside Giannis Antetokounmpo, Steph Curry, Tim Duncan, Karl Malone, Steve Nash, and Bob Pettit as two-time NBA MVP winners. And I don't think there's any way you can dispute how good Shai Gilgeous-Alexander is. I'm not here to do that. And I would. It would be silly. And he is the tip of the spear in what is a very big weapon coming at you if you're the San Antonio Spurs in the Western Conference Finals and whoever I presume OKC will face in the NBA Finals as well. He is the best player on a wildly deep roster. The reason why I suspect OKC will be one of those teams sitting around and waiting after a sweep in the conference semifinals to find out who their opponent is in the conference finals. Yes, I'm looking at the Knicks. Yes, I'm looking at the Carolina Hurricanes in the NHL. The Thunder are the one team I don't look at in that situation and say, wonder if they'll have to shake off some rust early. They'll be fine. They're the Oklahoma City Thunder. And SGA is the best player on that team. So I'm not going to sit here and say that Shai Gilgeous-Alexander didn't deserve the MVP. He did. He is the most valuable player on the best team in the league. He deserves this award. But stop me if you're the over the age of, say, 30, 35, and you don't necessarily get butterflies in your tummy for when SGA takes the floor. I don't. Maybe that's a weird Gen X boomer-style take, but it is the way I feel about watching Shai Gilgeous-Alexander play. He can do just about anything on the floor. Takes a foul phenomenally well. And sorry, was that a little sideways shot there? A little bit, maybe? I'm not going to sit here and tell you that SGA didn't deserve the MVP. But when I look at the names that SGA is now on that list next to for multiple MVPs, even if I just start at the guys who won two, Giannis, Steph, Duncan, Malone, Nash, and Pettit, does he belong on that list right now? Well, obviously, Chris, he won two, and those are guys that have won two. Yeah, simple facts state he belongs on that list. I don't know if SGA gets me excited to watch a game the same way Steph Curry did in his prime, the same way some of these other guys who have won MVPs did in their prime, and certainly not the same way some of those names I just ran down a couple minutes ago who only won one MVP got me up for a game. AI, Hakeem, Shaq, Kobe, even KG. So props to SGA, two-time back-to-back MVP now, going back-to-back. Congratulations, you're the best player in the league on the best player on the best team in the league. Pardon. You're probably going to go to the NBA Finals. There's a really good chance you're going to win back-to-back titles. Maybe then I'll start to appreciate it, but you got to give me some of those moments that make me feel it. I haven't had that yet from SGA. Sorry. Boomer Gen X take. Next.
3: Four. Did this one yesterday. Can you do it again?
1: How about that? A birdie on 18 yesterday for Alex Smalley. Jim Nance on the call on CBS with that birdie of 18. It's a good length of a putt, too. What was that, 15, 16, 18 feet? And he finished with the third round, 68. 6-under for the tournament now. And a two-stroke lead going into today's final round as it's already underway at Aronimink, which, I'll be honest, I love the fact that Aronimink has just kicked the crap out of this field. Now, it's warmer, and things have probably dried up a little bit. I don't know if that means we'll get more of a challenge on those diabolical greens or if guys have spent 72 hours adjusting to the course despite the cool weather and a few raindrops earlier in the week. I don't know. I don't know if our winner finishes somewhere in the 8 to 9 under range, maybe even hits double digits. We'll find out. But if it's Alex Smalley, it would not just be his first major. It would be his first win on the PGA Tour as a major, which would be huge. And I said coming into this thing earlier in the week, Scheffler's my guy, because Scheffler, if you looked, was in the top three, I think, in this weekend's field coming in. Might have even been second in this weekend's field in strokes gained on the green. And these greens are tough. And this is not a course that's built for banger after banger after banger, 350 off the tee, 350 off the tee. It's not built for that. It's built for carefully crafted tee shots, managing your club selection, and then doing damage on the greens. And Scheffler is the best in the world at all of that right now. So I thought he would be the guy. He's still within shouting distance, but it would have to be a massive final round from Scottie Scheffler. And a couple other people would have to fall back off that lead, Smalley off the lead, and a couple other names just a couple strokes behind him, including John Rahm, for all of that to happen. I'm not saying it's impossible. I'm just saying Scheffler would have to beat Alex Smalley at his own game on the final day, and Smalley would have to fall apart because Alex Smalley has gained the most strokes on the greens at Aronimink through the first 54 holes over the entire rest of the field. And for that reason, the same reason I thought Scheffler was going to win this thing, for that reason, Alex Smalley is on the cusp of winning not just his first PGA Tour event, but making it a major, the PGA Championship at Aronimink, and we will keep you up to date on that throughout the final round all day here today on Westwood One Sports as we count down the five biggest stories of the day. Inside the High Five, Chris Mack with you on BetMGM Game Day next.
5: Three.
6: Dahlin, top of the circle, lets it go. Another good stop by Jovich. He's made some big stops lately. What has not been his best night of these playoffs. Thompson passed it up. Tough angle shot. They score! Jack Quinn! And it's 6-3 Buffalo!
1: Sean McDonough on the call on ESPN and ABC last night. Jack Quinn's third period power play goal, his second of the night to blow it open for the Sabres at that point. You heard Sean say 6-3. They go on to score seven unanswered goals, including an empty netter, after being down 3-1 and the Canadiens scoring on, I think, three of their first four shots on goal. It looked bad for the Sabres very early on last night. But this to last night's game and this series as a whole, both starting goaltenders were pulled last night, by the way. This series has been, if you're a fan of Family Guy, you know the character Greased Up Deaf Guy, right? And they try to chase him down and nobody could catch him. And this series has been Greased Up Deaf Guy from Family Guy. Sorry, it just has been. It's been wild. It's been all over the place, and you can't get a handle on it. And now we get a Game 7, which is perfect for a series like this. Tomorrow night, back in Western New York, in Buffalo. This is going to be amazing because, again, these are two teams, relatively young, playoff-inexperienced teams with a couple of well-placed, crafty veterans on the roster who are learning how to win still. And one of them is going to the Eastern Conference Finals against Carolina, which will start Thursday night in Raleigh. And as mentioned earlier when I referenced the Thunder and the Knicks in the NBA, Carolina is a very good team. I think Carolina is going to win the Eastern Conference Finals against either team, Buffalo or Montreal, go on to the Stanley Cup Final, which should be epic, whether it's Vegas or Colorado they draw. But I would worry about how long the rust lasts for Carolina when they finally get to Game 1 in Raleigh on Thursday night. If it's a couple of shifts, okay. If it's a couple of periods, I don't know if you could give away home ice in Game 1 of the conference finals and still feel good about getting out in five or six games. If it lasts a couple of games, then Carolina will be in trouble because the one thing Buffalo and Montreal have both shown in this series, including the Sabres last night in the second and third period, is that nothing phases them. Just when you think they are out on the mat, they pop back up, they sit up Undertaker style in the casket, they grab you by the neck and they choke slam you through a ringside table. And both teams are capable of that if Carolina has a little too much rust from sitting around after sweeping their way through the first two rounds. Nonetheless, tomorrow night, a Game 7, Le Habiton visiting the Buffalo Sabres in Western New York. They'll play both anthems. We'll get 60 minutes of wild, indescribable hockey. And I have to think neither one of these teams has shown a preponderance of interest in tightening things up and playing a 2-1 snoozer where every single pass and every single forecheck and every single defensive zone coverage matters. I think we're going to get another banger. I think we're going to get a 5-3, 5-4.

0: that, how can you count down the five biggest stories of the day without talking about game seven in Detroit tonight and whether Cade Cunningham is going to show up? Look, I get it. We may be missing some of the plot when we don't talk about whether Donovan Mitchell is going to have a big road game tonight. We may be missing some of the plot when we don't talk about whether James Harden will handle the ball more responsibly than he did in game six and has on the road throughout most of these playoffs, game five excepted. Cade Cunningham is the story here. We can talk about Tobias Harris stepping up. We can talk about Durin sitting on the bench for the fourth quarter in game five. We can talk about a million different players on both sides of this thing. We could talk about the dichotomy and the dynamic between a coach who used to coach one team, now coaches the other team. We could talk about one team being 60 wins in the regular season and the one seed and whether it's an example of a team that has to still lose before they can win. We could talk about all those other storylines. What it comes down to tonight in Detroit is, will Cade Cunningham show up? And if Cade Cunningham shows up, takes over the game, doesn't give the ball away, the Pistons win. I don't care what Harden does. I don't care what Mitchell does. I don't care what J.B. Bickerstaff does. I don't care what Tobias Harris does, Jalen Duren, any of them. I don't care what anybody does, Max Strus. If Cade Cunningham shows up and plays the way a superstar who is the leader of his team is supposed to play in a game seven, then the Pistons win tonight. We can't ignore the fact that the Pistons are 5-0 in elimination games to this point in the playoffs. After fighting back against Orlando in the first round and winning the other night, they've now got a chance to go on to the Eastern Conference Finals and face the Knicks in what I think would be an incredible, classic Eastern Conference Finals type of series. But it comes down to Cade Cunningham showing up tonight in Game 7. Finally, number one.
1: One.
2: What most had suspected finally is a reality. The Pittsburgh Steelers and Aaron Rodgers have reached agreement on a one-year deal worth up to $25 million that returns Rodgers for his 22nd NFL season.
0: Adam Schefter last night on ESPN breaking the news that it's official. After going out in North Park in the suburbs of Pittsburgh this past weekend to get some ice cream with his buds, Aaron Rodgers has officially decided to return. Officially. No, we're serious about it this time. Aaron Rodgers has decided to return as the Pittsburgh Steelers quarterback and has decided officially just a day or two before OTAs start tomorrow, May 18th, at the Steelers practice facility, where they will now have Mason Rudolph and Will Howard and Drew Aller and Aaron Rodgers. Oh, boy, we were going to develop these young quarterbacks during OTAs. Maybe they still will. Maybe Aaron stands and does a lot of watching. We'll see how it plays out over the next 72 hours and another set of OTAs following Memorial Day next week. Mandatory minicamp isn't until June 2nd, which is right around the time Rodgers came in last year. So, as much as yinzers like myself have wailed and moaned and kvetched and gnashed teeth and about whether Rodgers would be coming in eventually or not and how long we were going to have to play this game, he still came in 2 weeks earlier than last year. So, for what it's worth, Aaron Rodgers is going to be the Steelers quarterback in 2026. Does that appreciably change what anybody expects the Pittsburgh Steelers to do this year? No. If you look at the books, everybody still has them where they had them listed before this news came out last night, because everybody already expected to a 99.9% chance of certainty that Aaron Rodgers would be back as the Pittsburgh Steelers quarterback. But does Aaron Rodgers, in his 22nd NFL season, at the age of 42, 43 in December, mind you, does he make the Steelers any better than the 10-7 team they were last year? Does Aaron Rodgers finally get one of the NFL's flagship franchises over the hump of simply showing up and losing in the wild card round? Well, he's got his head coach back. He's got Mike McCarthy, a guy who he worked with together for, what, a dozen years in Green Bay, who he won a Super Bowl with in Green Bay. That, all of those things happened a long, long time ago. But there is reason to believe, if you're a Steelers fan, that with some of the moves they made in the offseason, adding Michael Pittman Jr.

0: Jr., drafting Jeremy Bernard, signing Rico Dowdle to pair with Jaylen Warren in the backfield, a couple of draft picks on the offensive line as well, that Aaron Rodgers may be able to do more than sit, drop back for 2.2 seconds and chuck the ball real quick. Better receiving core, better offensive line, better OC in Brian Angelico working with Mike McCarthy. Does all of that add up to anything more than 10 wins for Aaron Rodgers and the Pittsburgh Steelers? Might have a lot to do with how the schedule sizes up. We'll talk schedules, plenty of them today here on BetMGM Game Day on Westwood One Sports. As mentioned, Ben Standig, 1 hour from now from Washington to talk Commanders and the Wizards winning the draft lottery. Spencer German from the land, Cleveland, up near the lake, Locked On Browns, and also Cavs to preview Game 7 with us to talk about Cleveland's offseason. Joel Lorenzi, who covers the entire NBA for The Athletic, and is landing in Oklahoma City minutes before he jumps on the phone with us around 3:20 Eastern this afternoon to talk about the entire NBA offseason, which should be really interesting. What's the first domino to fall? Is it a Giannis deal? Is it LeBron deciding what he wants to do? How does Kawhi Leonard fit into all of it? We'll get into that later. PJ Glasser jumps into the fray at the top of the hour. But coming up next, this is what would happen, I think, if we dragged Peyton Manning and Tom Brady out of retirement right now and made them go play football. A couple of people coming out for one last swing, one last go-around. It ended about as you would expect it to. I'll tell you what I'm talking about. We'll preview Cavs Pistons Game 7 as well next here on BetMGM Game Day on Westwood One Sports.
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0: incredible, the most devastating finish in MMA history. And Ronda Rousey just took another arm hostage. And just like that, it's over.
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2: Mauro Ranallo on the call last night, courtesy of Netflix and MVP, as Ronda Rousey and Gina Carano got back into the octagon, back into the cage against one another. And it was over just like that. You heard it. You just heard the whole fight. That was it. Done. Over. The whole shooting match in 17 seconds. Ronda Rousey gets Carano to tap with an armbar 17 seconds in. And look, props to both ladies for getting back in there after years off. Carano a lot longer off than Rousey. And both of them basically said, hey, it was one more go around. We're both done. Yeah, this is it. And, you know, nice way to go out. Carano said she wished it would have lasted longer. She had a chance to get some strikes in. Rousey basically, as you heard there, took her straight to the ground, and that was that. It is BetMGM Game Day on Westwood One Sports. Chris Mack with you. PJ Glass are going to jump into the conversation at the top of the hour. Coming up in about 14 minutes or so, I think the NFL did a great job scheduling their primetime games for this year, especially Monday night and Sunday night. But I think they're doing it at the cost of something else that used to be and should still be, I think anyway, very, very important. I'll tell you exactly what that is coming up in a little less than 15 minutes. But yeah, it was, you know, it wasn't UFC, but it was a chance to get some fighting on a Saturday night. I didn't tune in live. My wife came home from a neighbor's house where they had it on around 11 o'clock and said, yeah, Rousey got some lady to tap in 17 seconds. I said, oh, okay. Got you there. She's like, yeah, and there was some other fight where some guy was just absolutely covered in blood. I was like, oh, okay, that must have been Perry Diaz because Nate Diaz loves to bleed. And that was pretty much it. The only other news you got is not related to that specific promotion. It's that Conor McGregor will be coming back on July 11th against Max Holloway, UFC 329 in Vegas. And I'm just going to raise my hand and ask a question because I am not a huge MMA guy, but I will ask those of you out there at 310-840-4910 or in the comments on YouTube, youtube.com/@BetMGM tonight. Do you care? Honestly, do you care? Because McGregor coming back to fight to me is like, okay, yeah. It's got the same level of excitement and reaction from me that like Aaron Rodgers going back to the Steelers for another year gets outside of Steeler fan circles. It's like, oh, okay, great. That should be fun. And to use another NFL MMA analogy here, watching Rousey and Carano last night was kind of like if we dragged Tom Brady and Peyton Manning out of retirement right now and made them go play a game against each other after years off. Like, one hasn't been off nearly as long and probably wouldn't look as bad. And it would be very brief and the nostalgia would only last for a few seconds and would be like, ooh, why did we do this? It's kind of the same thing. Luckily, Ronda Rousey saved us from it after just 17 seconds last night. And I suspect it's going to be the same thing when McGregor gets back in the octagon in July. Yes, people will watch it. Yes, people will. People will pay the money. They'll subscribe to the ESPN app if they don't already. Some MMA fans, if they don't already subscribe, will subscribe so they can watch it. Okay. Doesn't mean it's going to be worth it. I don't think. Anyway, it is the postseason in the NBA and the NHL. And in the NBA, when the games are bigger, the crowds are louder, the excitement reaches a whole new level like it will tonight in Detroit for a game 7 between the Pistons and Cavs. You can be a part of all of that postseason action when you bet with boosted odds inside your BetMGM app. Activate that odds boost token for any bet on the NBA playoffs, and you'll receive a bigger payout if your bet 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Chris Mack with you. PJ Glasser, as I mentioned, will jump into the conversation at the top of the hour. We will certainly talk plenty about the NFL schedule, our biggest takeaways from it. And we'll rip it apart limb from limb a little bit later. We will power rank at 1 Eastern, 10 Pacific, the schedule reveal videos. I have one very clear number one, which if you listen to You Better You Bet on Friday when I filled in for Nick Kostos, you might already know the answer to this, but I don't think there's any dispute about what the best schedule reveal video was. That coming up at 1 Eastern, 10 Pacific. We will also talk about that international slate. I'm fairly unimpressed. I'm curious what PJ thinks. And as mentioned, in about 10 minutes, I'll tell you why I think the primetime windows looking as good as they do does a disservice to one in particular portion of the fan base that I think the NFL needs to pump the brakes on before they start sliding down a slippery slope. But Cavs, Pistons tonight. Pistons favored by 4.5 at home in a game 7. Total sitting right around 205.5. 6 different Pistons scored in double figures to help them get that game 6 victory. You heard me talk about Cade Cunningham earlier. He was one of them. Dennis Jenkins, Reed, Thompson, Duren, Robinson, all in double figures. And that's what the Pistons need. They need more of the secondary guys to show up in support of Cade Cunningham, no doubt. James Harden, Donovan Mitchell, they were off a combined 12 of 33 from the field. Harden went back to looking like, even though they were playing in Cleveland, looking like road Harden, and turned it over 8 times. And that's those are the two questions for me. I know I said earlier it really only matters if Cade Cunningham shows up, but I still think that's true. That's question number one tonight. If Cunningham shows up and plays to his capabilities, played MVP-level basketball much of this year, if he shows up and plays to that level, Pistons win. And I mean on both ends of the floor, as he has done for most of the year and most of the postseason. But if Cade Cunningham doesn't show up, yes, it would be nice to have everybody else around him in double figures. But that won't be enough. Unless Mitchell and Harden both fall apart. And it has somewhat flown under the radar that road Donovan Mitchell has been a giant question mark as well in these playoffs. Look. Road James Harden, and again, I know we flipped for games 5 and 6, this dynamic and this narrative, but road Donovan Mitchell has been a giant question mark as well. When Donovan Mitchell shows up and shows up big, again, we can reference game 5. I mean, 21 points on the road is a good game for Donovan Mitchell. Only turned it over twice. That game was more about James Harden coming up in the clutch. You've got to have one, if not both of those guys, show up in a big way tonight, Mitchell and Harden, if you're going to combat Cade Cunningham in any way. Now, if Cunningham remains sloppy with the basketball, as he was in game 5, game 4 really as well, game 3, if you get the Cade Cunningham you got in the middle of this series, Pistons are in trouble. Now, I will say this. Mitchell and Harden having a little bit more, not a little bit in Harden's case, a lot more big game experience. I am curious to see. There's one of two things that can happen with Cade Cunningham tonight. He can rise to the occasion because it's a game 7 at home and a chance to move on to the conference finals, or a little bit of nerves hit him. Because it's game 7 at home with a chance to go to the conference finals. And if that happens, and he's off, and a little sloppy with the basketball, I don't know if you need Mitchell and Harden to both be perfect or near perfect for the Cavs to steal a victory. You just need both of them to do just enough. And that has been the difference between these two teams this entire series and really this postseason. The Cavs are a more complete team than the Pistons. That's not a knock on Harris or Jenkins. It's certainly a knock on Duren, who hasn't shown up in these playoffs. It's more about the Cavs being a more complete team. And if none of the stars show up in a big way tonight, let's say Cade Cunningham, James Harden, Donovan Mitchell all look off. We'll lump Tobias Harris in just for tonight's game. If all of them are off and don't look great, and we end up with some sort of 93-89 style game, the Cavs are going to win. An ugly game that gets bogged down in the mud by bad shooting and turnovers, the Cavs are still going to win, I think. Because they've shown the ability for a Max Strus to come out of nowhere. Right? That's what they have going for them. The Cavs are the more deeper, more complete team. We still haven't seen, Jared Allen in flashes. We haven't seen Allen and Mobley take over really at any point in this series, which could be the case. So if you made me bet this game, I would probably jump off a bridge before I do anything else. I don't think I can bet a side in this game. I would bet the under. I think it's likely we get ugly, bogged down in the mud basketball between Cleveland and Detroit, and I do think that leans in Cleveland's direction, and we get Cavs-Knicks, which I saw on social media yesterday. The promo ran, I guess, during the broadcast of something yesterday, and it was promoting Cavs-Knicks in the Eastern Conference Finals on ABC, I think it was. I was like, wait, the script writers let the cat out of the bag? I'm not going to go down that path. I'm not going to tell you it's all taken care of beforehand. But I wouldn't be shocked to see the Cavs upset the Pistons. Still not betting it. Top of the hour, PJ Glasser will dive into the conversation. I'll ask him what he thinks of Game 7 between the Cavs and the Pistons. And we'll also talk biggest takeaways on the NFL schedule that was released Thursday night. Speaking of which, coming up next, I really think, as well as they scheduled the primetime windows, the NFL is on the precipice of doing a disservice to something that has been their bread and butter forever. And I'll tell you exactly what that is next here on BetMGM Game Day on Westwood One Sports.
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0: place has been sold out for the past 2 months. These two teams don't like one another. They never have. They present about as good a matchup as you can have in the National Football League.
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2: That's a classic right there. For anybody under the age of, like, 45, that's Howard Cosell opening Monday Night Football in 1980 as the Cowboys got ready to play the Rams on ABC. And for the first time in a long time, it feels like Monday Night Football, at least given the schedule that is laid out in front of us right now, is back to some of that cachet, for lack of a better way to put it, right? I mean, you open with the Broncos and Chiefs, and I'll run through the whole slate in a couple minutes, but it feels like Monday Night is really loaded this year. I think it's at the expense of one very important thing, though, and I think the NFL is starting to slide down a slippery slope in this regard. I'll tell you exactly what it is in just a couple of minutes here on BetMGM Game Day. Chris Mack with you on Westwood One Sports, always live inside that Westwood One Sports app as well. Nothing really has changed at the PGA Championship because your leaders, your final few pairings, they are not going off for a couple few hours yet. Alex Smalley, the leader, obviously at 6 under after yesterday's really, really good round, given the way Aronimink has played this weekend. That won't happen until around 2:30, 2:35. Smalley taking the course as a part of the final pairing with Matt Schmid. Matty Schmid. Very important. You do have, for example, so far today, Kurt Kitayama has had a great round, 6 under. For the final round so far, which means he's down to 2 under and 4 off the lead. But he's about to tee off on 18, I believe it is. So not a lot of movement near the top of the leaderboard right now. You do have some guys who started the day way back at even par who have had 3 under rounds through the front 9 or so. Jordan Spieth, Daniel Berger, Matt Fitzpatrick. All of that is to say, along with a handful of other 2 and 3 under rounds to this point in the final round, I think we might get some scoring today. And I think we're going to end up with a winner in double digits under par. Alex Smalley, the leader right now, 6 under, but I think we're going to end up with a winner somewhere 10 under or better. That would require, obviously, Smalley going 4 under again today, as he did yesterday. And wait, is that right? I want to make sure I have that right. Did he go 4 under yesterday or 2 under? 2 under, pardon me. But that would require Smalley having a really good day, his best day of the tournament so far, and or somebody like Aaron Rye or John Rahm or Ludvig Åberg, one of them having a massive day, shooting like a 64. All of that is possible, I think, if it continues to be nice out there in Newtown Square, PA, just outside of Philly, where the final round of the PGA Championship is being played and the Wanamaker Trophy is up for grabs. We'll keep you up to date on it throughout the day. You heard me acknowledge just a minute ago the Monday Night Football schedule. With the schedule being released on Thursday night, I think it's hard to argue that of all the primetime windows, Monday night got the best treatment. Sunday night still very good. But I think if you look up and down at the Monday night schedule, it's hard to see any clunkers. There's a couple possibilities. I'll run down the list real quick. Denver, Kansas City, week 1. Okay, let's go. Right off the hop. Giants, Rams, week 2. Okay, Jackson Dart back to Southern California, where he's from, against probably the best team in the league. We see if the Giants have improved at all in the offseason. Philly, Chicago, week 3. Yes, please. Atlanta, New Orleans, week 4, you go, really? Nope, it's the 20th anniversary of the Saints' dome coming when they played their first game back in the Superdome following Katrina. And you had Steve Gleason blocking the punt, all of that. Which, by the way, there was a rumor out there, don't know if it's true, that the Falcons told the league they wanted to dodge that game if they could. Too bad, you're going back. Washington, San Francisco, Dallas, Philly, Chicago, Seattle, Buffalo, Minnesota, Chargers, Ravens, Bengals, Commanders, maybe. We'll see. That's week 11. Don't know where either team will be at that point. Carolina, Tampa Bay the following week, maybe. Okay. Dallas, Seattle, Pittsburgh, Jacksonville may end up being a clunker by week 14. Who knows? New England, Kansas City, Giants, Lions, Texans, Packers. It's a great Monday night football schedule. And most of the primetime windows look really good. 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The problem with this is that stacking up so much quality inventory, if we want to put it that way, in the standalone primetime windows means your 1 o'clock windows, once you get beyond September especially, they suck. I'm sorry. I'm just going to say it. First few weeks, you look at the 1 o'clock windows as they're currently set, and there's opportunity for some really good games, especially week one, which we'll break down in greater detail later in the show. But you get out to October, and some of these 1 Eastern, 10 Pacific windows, if you've got other plans for early on your Sunday afternoon, you might just go ahead and see those plans through. Now, if you're a red zone junkie and the sound of Scott Hansen's voice on a Sunday afternoon is inescapable and you start to get the shakes without it, you'll probably still be sitting there watching. But I don't know if I'll pay nearly as much attention to the early windows. I can keep up on my fantasy team on my phone. I don't need to see up-to-the-date highlights of some of these clunkers that we're going to have, especially, like I said, once we get to October in the early window. I'm not going to set aside a full Sunday when I could get something done maybe in the yard with the family. Something else that I have to do after I've already spent all day Saturday watching football, most likely, with the college game. I'm not going to take any more time out of my day to watch, I don't know, the Bengals and the Dolphins. I'm not going to take any more time out of my day to watch the Browns and the Jets on what may be a gorgeous mid-October Sunday afternoon. So the NFL is at an inflection point when they give this much quality inventory, as I said, to the primetime windows. It really starts to cut into the early Sunday windows. And perhaps you're a little less interested at that point. We'll break down the schedule 6 ways from Sunday since, well, it is Sunday, with PJ Glasser, who's jumping into the fray next right here on BetMGM Game Day on Westwood One Sports.
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1: My God, that's PJ Glasser's music. 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I'm Chris Mack. With you until 4 Eastern, 1 Pacific, and glad to be joined by my friend PJ Glasser for the remainder of the show. Ben Standig will join us in about 20 minutes to talk about the Wizards winning the NBA draft lottery and the Commanders schedule. Spencer German, an hour following that, right around 1:20 Eastern, 10:20 Pacific from 92.3 The Fan in Cleveland. So we will talk Browns schedule, obviously, in their offseason, but also Cavs, Pistons, Game 7 tonight. A little later in the show, Joel Lorenzi, who covers the entire NBA for The Athletic. He'll jump on the horn with us after landing in OKC as he gets ready for the Western Conference Finals. Plenty of different angles on the NFL schedule, though, PJ. When you saw it come out Thursday night, what was your first takeaway from the NFL schedule?
2: I mean, just how loaded the holiday slate is this year, especially Thanksgiving, Chris. I feel like every year the Thanksgiving slate comes out and there's always one dud, you know? It's especially when the Lions weren't good. I mean, there's nothing you can do the year that the Lions and the Cowboys aren't good. But the fact that both of those teams are good, they have great offenses, and you put the up-and-coming Bears against Detroit, then you put the Eagles-Cowboys, you have Bills-Chiefs as the nightcap. And then the Christmas slate as well. You got the Rams playing. And you just have a lot of really, really quality games. So that was immediately what stuck out to me was Goodell and the NFL. They're going all out on these holiday games this year, which is going to be really exciting. So I'm looking forward to that. And then week one, you know, we got a lot of intriguing games. I told you we were doing this last week. The things I always look for are obviously being a Ravens fan. I look to see their schedule. I look to see what the holiday games are. And then I look to see what the week one schedule is. And I'm already thinking about my survivor pools, Chris, and who I'm going to use, right? And those LA Chargers week one against the Cardinals, I don't care if 90% of the pool is going to be on it. We're taking LA. We're not thinking twice. Since Jim Harbaugh's been there, he takes care of business in those kinds of games. You want to play the Chargers in those kinds of games. So people might get cute. They might take like the Jags against the Browns, or maybe they get really cute and they'll take like Vegas against Miami, Titans against the Jets. Feel free. You go ahead and do that. I'm going to take LA against the Cardinals, and I'll see you in week two.
1: I have been so out on Survivor since the Bengals burned me 2 years ago. You remember losing to the Patriots in week one?
2: Oh, yeah.
1: And they took out probably like 90% of everybody playing Survivor across the entire country. And so I had a couple friends come to me last year. Hey, you in on Survivor this year? No, screw it. I'm out. I'm not playing Survivor this year. So this may tempt me to get back in. And then inevitably, you know what's going to happen, PJ, is I'm going to take the Chargers week one and Carson Beck is going to come out of nowhere and throw three touchdowns and beat the Chargers or something stupid.
2: No, you absolutely know that's what's going to happen, Chris. So yeah, I'm already thinking about it, man. I can't wait. It's great to see all these games. It's great to see all the spreads of these games. And, we obviously got some big news from your Steelers yesterday. We kind of all knew it was coming, but Rodgers being back certainly adds some more intrigue, looking like it's going to be his final year. Overall, I think they did a really good job, though, with the week one slate, some solid divisional matchups. I'm excited for that Buffalo-Houston game week one. And then the fact that we get an Australia game is going to be kind of nuts to watch that between the Rams and the 49ers.
1: Yeah, and a Wednesday opener, too, because of the Australia game being on Thursday. Patriots, Seahawks opening the season. I made this argument the other day on You Better You Bet, and executive producer Bill Zimmerman, I think, looked at me like I had three heads. I love the idea because you've got a 17-game schedule now, right? And you're not necessarily – I know they try to fit a format for who your extra interconference opponent is going to be. Like if you're first place in your division, you're going to play the first place team from the division you played 2 years ago in the NFC or vice versa. I am convinced the first game of the year every year should be just a straight rematch of the Super Bowl. even if the Super Bowl was crap, and let's be honest, how many of us were really paying attention in the fourth quarter back in February? It wasn't a great game. And maybe the Patriots do regress in a big way this year. But I just think it's a natural narrative storyline builder. Hey, these two teams wrapped up the season last year. Let's have them face off against each other again the following year in week one to kick it all off. It just feels natural to me. I don't know. I do think that the other great option you had for Seattle to open the season would have been them against the Rams, the rematch of the NFC Championship game. And the fact that we've got to wait until Christmas for that, PJ, is utter torture.
2: It is, but I kind of love it when they push the high stakes game to that late in the season, because all the former players and coaches and analysts, all of them talk about how the NFL season really starts when Thanksgiving hits. Obviously, yeah. If you're like, 3-8, your season's over. But for a bunch of these teams trying to win their division, for a bunch of these teams that are battling for playoff positioning and they're trying to get themselves into the postseason, once Thanksgiving hits, those 5 or 6 games, when you turn the calendar late November, December, and into January, that's when it starts to feel really like playoff football. The temperature drops. So we get those two teams playing on Christmas night. It's going to be unbelievable Friday night. And as I was talking about, you get Bears, Packers. Chris, we did that. Was that ranking a week ago or 2 weeks ago? The games we were excited. And 2 of the 3 games are on Christmas that I was most excited to watch this year. Bears, Packers, and Rams, Seahawks. So again, absolutely loaded holiday slate between Christmas and Thanksgiving. But I think that's fair. That would have been my number one choice, would have been Rams, Seahawks to kick off the year. I personally probably would have gone Bears and Seahawks over the Patriots, but I don't disagree with any of your points. I'm really not bothered by it. I guess I am a little surprised, because if you're the NFL, like, wouldn't you want to try and keep the Vrabel thing as like hush hush as possible, right? Like, why would you want to bring a possible story to that? I see both sides. It's a rating play and everything like that. AJ Brown's going to be in a Patriot uniform as well. Like you said, it was a Super Bowl rematch. There are a lot of intriguing storylines. I was just surprised that I kind of thought maybe they'd like bury him at 1 p.m. on Sunday instead of maybe having them in the national spotlight in the season opener.
1: Yeah, I think the NFL, depending on how that story continues to play itself out, and it feels like it's finally starting to run out of gas just a little bit. The NFL is going to do the classic thing where they don't want you to say anything about it, but if you say something about it, they're not necessarily going to slap you on the wrist. Like, it was alluded to in a couple different schedule release videos, which we'll get to in a little less than an hour, right at 1 Eastern, 10 Pacific. We will power rank, PJ and I, our top 5 schedule reveal videos. My number one is locked in and has been since I first saw it Thursday night, Friday morning. It's phenomenal. But that aside, I think the league will kind of look the other way as long as it's not an overt shot at Vrabel or Russini, or is very explicitly bringing up. They'll let it. Al Michaels will be the best at this. He will sort of allude to the multitude of off-season issues in Foxborough, and he'll say it in a way that everybody goes, I know what you're talking about, Al. But that he doesn't actually say it.
2: Right. Yeah. No, that makes sense. I think it's going to be extremely interesting. I expect Vrabel to be the coach for that game week one against the Seahawks. But like you said, it's rare too, Chris, that you get the Super Bowl rematch that following season. Having an AFC and NFC team, normally they just play once every 4 years. So rarely do you get it. And then the fact that you have the team that won it gets to host the game, I think that was probably too good to pass up for the NFL. Interesting, though, I got to say that the Seahawks are only a 3.5-point favorite. They were a 4.5, 5-point favorite in the Super Bowl. And, like, has that much changed? A lot of us expect Seattle to be really, really good again, where we all kind of expect New England to take a step back. Seattle's at home for this game. It kind of just feels like, 3.5 just feels a little too low. So I'm hoping that goes down to 3. And even though I don't like tying my up this much to week one bets, if I see Seattle -3, Chris, I'm going to fire away on that.
1: Yeah, it feels like it should be closer to at least 5.5, 6, 6.5, and maybe it gets there throughout, you know, the summer, especially once we get through preseason and maybe see a few things from these teams leading up to week one. I just mentioned before you jumped on, PJ, and I don't know how you feel about this, like the primetime windows that we have, and I think they went out of their way in the year that Disney has the Super Bowl, ESPN and ABC, to give them a quality primetime slate in Monday Night Football. Feels like the best Monday night slate we've had in years. Sunday night is still strong. Thursday's got some weak links in the chain. But the primetime windows, you mentioned the holiday windows. For the most part, standalone windows look really, really strong throughout this schedule. And I do think it is to the detriment of the 1 p.m. Eastern window on Sundays, especially once you push past the first few weeks of the schedule. Once you push into October and you start to look at some of the, you know, when Scott Hansen throws up the old quad box in week 6 or whatever it may be, and you're looking around at all the games that are kicking off and you're going, wait, my wife wanted me to cut the lawn one last time. The kids wanted to go to the pumpkin patch, and I'm staying home to watch at 1 Eastern, Jets at Patriots or Saints Giants, or I don't know. There are going to be weeks where the 1 o'clock window is very underwhelming, and this is that slippery slope of in feeding the primetime beast, and the streamers and the networks that pay so much in rights fees, are you diluting somewhat what you're getting on Sundays?
2: Without question, and I think that's my biggest gripe with the schedule, Chris, is that I went through and I saw some people tweet this out. We have 8 weeks of the 18 where we're in that late window, that 4:05, 4:25 Eastern time window, where we only have 3 games that are being played. You have a lot of weeks where it's like 9:03, 9:03, 8:03, 7:03. You have buys, obviously, those certain weeks, so there aren't as many games. But you should never have, you should always have at least 4 games in that late window. 4 should be the minimum.
1: Yes.
2: 5, I think most of us would agree, is perfect. Like, I think 7-5 every week where there's no buys is perfection. And then when you have buys, you go from there, right? Maybe you make it like 7-4, something like whatever it may be. But 8 weeks where we have just 3 games in the late window is just way too small. And it's such a like overload to watch all these games at one time in the 1 o'clock window. And we got all these games coming down to the witching hour, and that 30 minutes is so great. But then when it's over and we all have time to digest, it's like we have 3 games, right? And you have the CBS game of the week or America's game of the week on Fox that everybody's tuning into. And then, like you said, usually it's like Raiders Browns in the late game, or it's, you know, Cardinals and whatever in the late game, Niners, and you're just like, this is what I have to choose from. So going forward, they're clearly trying to, like, I mean, Goodell and the NFL have kind of been talking about, like, I think in an ideal world, they love to play a game every single day of the week. Remember what your bread and butter is. It's NFL Sundays. They go together, right? Like, that's what we all love. So I kind of hate that they're trending in that way where they're spacing out all these games on certain days. I also hate that they're just putting so few games in that late window.
1: Yeah, I think the perfect mix, actually, and I want to say week 18 was this way, because you don't have a Monday night window to serve in week 18. And so you've really only got 2 primetime games that you're serving on Thursday night and Sunday night. They did a great job of loading up the late window as well, also because they want teams playing at the same time who affect each other's playoff chances. If you could get me on an average NFL Sunday with no buys, like you said, if you could get me like 7-5, as you said, that would be perfect every single week, so that you're getting at least one or two quality matchups in each window. The other problem is when you start to serve that early Sunday morning international window and none of those games are really attractive, it becomes, what are we doing? It gives the international games, I said this the other day on You Better You Bet, almost a preseason feel. Like, Philly Jacksonville in London week 5. I know those are 2 teams that are supposed to be good this year, but it just doesn't have the, like Steelers Saints in week 7 in Paris. If you're not a Steelers or Saints fan, are you getting up for that one? And you're not just now diluting the 1 o'clock or 4:05 windows, but you're serving us this stuff at 9:30 in the morning on the East Coast too.
2: Yeah, it's very interesting. So I think they just kind of like the NFL wanted to go in so many different directions, and they wanted to go to all these different countries and stream on all these different platforms and play on all these different days that they're kind of all over the place. You hope that in the next couple of years, now that they have all these deals and they've found ways to play on certain days and now they've taken over Christmas, that they just take a deep breath and just go, at the end of the day, our sports played on Sunday, and let's get back to that.
1: Yeah.
2: And I hope they do, because, Chris, you talk to just about everybody. Their favorite games are when their team plays at 1 o'clock on a Sunday, right? So whether that be you're on the East Coast and it's Sunday at 1, or you're on the West Coast and your team plays 1:05, 1:25, whatever it may be, that Sunday 1 o'clock game, everybody loves it.

0: PM game day last Sunday, my man was near tears of joy. We'll talk to Ben Standing of the Last Man Standing Substack. He covers the Commanders, and obviously we'll have plenty to say about the Wizards as well. That next right here on BetMGM Game Day on Westwood One Sports.
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2: The two best teams. The two best players. The matchup we've waited for. All season. Spurs, Thunder, Wemby versus SGA. Can San Antonio take down the defending champs? We break it all down on the road to the finals. 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

0: Royals are 4, Chris, which means the Wizards are in the top 3.
1: Oh,
0: the Wizards
1: boy.
0: Are in the top 2. It's the Wizards or the Jazz, Chris. It's the Wizards or the Jazz.
1: I'm telling you, it's Utah. So that everybody...
0: The Wizards have the number!

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3: It wasn't a dream, Chris. It wasn't a dream.
2: It was all real.
3: It was all real.
2: It was spectacular, to paraphrase Seinfeld. The Wizards win the lottery and have the first overall pick. And we will talk to Ben Standig in just a moment from DC. Of course, he covers the Commanders with his Last Man Standig Substack. Great coverage of that team. And he has done so for years, but also he's in DC. So we will ask him about the Wizards winning the lottery as well. Coming up in just a moment here on BetMGM Game Day. 1 hour from now, we talk Cleveland with Spencer German of 92.3 The Fan in the land. He hosts Locked On Browns. We'll talk about their schedule and their offseason, but also the Cavs and Pistons game 7 tonight in Detroit. Top of the hour, PJ and I will power rank our 5 favorite schedule reveal videos. I have got a lock stock number 1 that I don't think can be beaten. We'll see if PJ feels the same way. But as mentioned, Ben Standig does a phenomenal job covering the Commanders in DC. 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He joins us now on BetMGM Game Day. Morning, Ben. How are you?
4: Hey, I'm great. Thanks for having me. The excitement there over the Wizards getting the number one pick is all the caffeine I needed today.
3: Heck yeah, yeah. Ben. Heck
2: yeah. PJ was living and dying as he was watching the teams get revealed last Sunday live on the air, Ben. And we could talk Commanders plenty, but let's start with that. Let's start with the Wizards winning the lottery and just the feeling in DC that this breathes some new life into a team that's been sort of lost in the rebuild wilderness for a long time now.
4: Yeah, no, I mean, I grew up here. I grew up a Bullets fan. I was alive when they won the title. And then it's been 50 years of dreck. I mean, the fact that they haven't even won 50 games in the season since 1979 is just insane. And, you know, there's been fits and starts. You had the Chris Webber, Juwan Howard era, the Gilbert Arenas era, the John Wall, Bradley Beal. But it never goes far. It always crashes down. And, you know, they got the number one pick a few years ago, and it was Kwame Brown. You know, it has just been one thing after another. And to get the number one pick in a year where, the evaluators say you got a lot of options of guys that could be real difference makers is such a big deal. I mean, the Wizards have been, in recent time, the Washington Capitals and the Washington Nationals both won titles. The football team is always going to be the number one draw in this town. So the Wizards, I don't even know if they're fourth. There's only 4 teams, but I don't even know that they're fourth. And yet, there is definitely a lot of buzz about this one.
3: Ben, I think you could argue, I mean, the best 2 Wizards players in the last 20 years, maybe Gilbert Arenas and John Wall, I've seen both of them have said they would take Darren Peterson with the number one pick, which I found interesting. You've had people make the case for Caleb Wilson as well. Do you think it ends up being DeBanza at this point, or do you think there's a legit shot that maybe they go with Peterson or one of the other guys?
4: Yeah, if you look at the composition of the team. I mean, I think part of what is exciting for those of us who've been paying attention is that, it took forever to convince the owner that they needed to stop trying to get the 8 seed, right? And stop, aiming for the play-in game and just bottom out. They finally did it. And this feels like this is sort of their reward for doing the right thing. But they've also had 6 first-round picks the last 3 years, and they've all been pretty solid at a minimum. And looking at the composition of that group, they need more of a front court player. Now, I'm not saying you make that decision of one, the number one pick on off of that, but the Bonza would be, I think, the best fit. The Peterson thing is just such the wild card, right? Because his year in Kansas, there was a lot of scrutiny because he missed a lot of time. And, what does that mean? I know he came out recently and said it was this issue with creatine. I who knows? I mean, that's up for the teams to figure out. But if Peterson is what people think, that he could be, he was the number one guy in this class, I mean, I wouldn't sit here and say that's crazy that they would take him. But as it stands right now, without knowing more about that, I think Devonta seems like the pretty clear pick to me.
2: How do you feel about them bringing Anthony Davis back, if that's the way it goes? And just, what did you think of Trae Young down the stretch once he came over?
4: Yeah, what a fascinating way to tank. They're going to acquire two legit, like, all-star type players, but they just don't play because they already had injuries or something. That was fascinating. Look, Trae Young, you know, he played a little bit down the stretch, didn't play a ton. You know, I'll be honest, I'm not saying I was the biggest Trae Young fan in Atlanta. You know, I don't typically love small guards who don't play a lot of defense, but, you know, he's obviously been a legit player in this league. He took the Hawks, or he led the Hawks to the Eastern Conference Finals a few years ago. And I think for the Wizards, the key for them now is that they're over the tanking, and it's now to go to the next level, and they wanted to have some vets on the team to help all their young guys. I mean, when I say the young guys, I mean, like, they're all, like, 21, 22 or younger. I mean, some of them I don't even think are, you know, 21 yet. So they need some of that. So, okay, Trae Young gives you that. The Anthony Davis part, I think Trae Young probably ends up staying, maybe even gets an extension. The Anthony Davis part is the curious one because, you know, the timelines do not fit, right? I mean, where he's at in his career, you know, he's wanting to play for titles, and even if the Wizards make a big step up this year, and I think if all goes well, they could be like the sixth seed. I don't think it's insane, but that's not winning a title. So we'll have to see. Does Anthony Davis force his way out of here? You know, we've seen him do that once in his career with the Pelicans. And if that happens, you know, how do the Wizards react? But I think for the Wizards' perspective, getting Davis, it really didn't cost them too much. It just gives them a great asset. And this is a poor free agent class this year. So I think having both Anthony Davis and Trae Young gives them options on that regard, because other teams may call up and say, hey, we don't have a ton of other options. What do you want? So I don't know if Davis ever plays here, but if he does, I think obviously they could be a legit, you know, like I said, maybe even like a top six seed.
3: Yeah, a lot of options, exciting times for the Wizards. Ben, the Commanders, it was exciting times a couple years ago when they went all the way to the NFC Championship game. Last year, derailed by injuries. And this year, just nobody really knows what to expect. Ben, if I said the most important thing for Washington this year is the health of Jaden Daniels, what would you say is the second most important thing for them getting back to the postseason?
4: Yeah, no, good question. Probably that they have two first-time coordinators that they both hit the ground running. Durante Jones, a defensive coordinator, he was Brian Flores' right-handed man in Minnesota the last few years, and it's expected he's going to bring some version of the Flores heavy blitz defense here in Washington this offseason. Went out and got a bunch of guys that would fit that. Odafe Oweh, Leo Chenal, they drafted Sonny Styles, so they're much more, they're younger, faster, much more athletic on defense. So we'll see. But on offense, they hired David Blau, former NFL quarterback, who's only been coaching for 2 years. He was here basically like the assistant quarterback coach. And he gets elevated up to the offensive coordinator role. And, you know, we'll see. I mean, a lot of people have a lot of confidence that Blau is a really smart guy, that he's like one of these next, you know, up-and-coming young coaches that can get something done. And there's no reason to think that can't happen, but that doesn't mean it's going to happen this year, right? I mean, it doesn't automatically mean he comes in and it's all good. And for a team that went 5-12 last year, you know, I still think they're a little bit light with playmakers on offense other than, like, Terry McLaurin. They could use more. So that, to me, is going to be a huge challenge. You know, can these coordinators come in and be ready to go? You know, you never know how it goes sometimes.
2: 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The earliest buy the Commanders have had in a long time, Ben. And you've got a London game thrown in there, and starting with two on the road in the division, where are the most difficult spots on this schedule for the Commanders?
4: It's definitely the first half of the season. I mean, they open at Philly, at Dallas, so not just two road games, but two division games where, you know, you could easily fall quickly back in the division, or you could, you know, stake your claim as being a legit division title contender. Then they're back home. Oh, they get the Super Bowl champion Seahawks. Then they fly out to London to play the Colts, come back to get the Giants, another division game, then fly all the way back out to San Francisco for a Monday night game, then the bye week, and then after the bye, it's Philly and the Rams. Like, they need to come out swinging. There's not going to be a lot of time for figuring things out. They're going to have to come out swinging. Now, if they can stay 500, the second half of the schedule does soften up a bit. Again, this is all on paper. We have no idea what's going to happen, injuries, et cetera. But, that first stretch of the season, the first, four or five games is really, I don't want to say it's going to tell us this season, but it very much could.
3: Ben, the NFC East is so fascinating this year. It seems like a whole bunch of people like Dallas, the Giants with that young core, and now John Harbaugh comes over. Philadelphia became the first team to win that division back-to-back years and the first time, since the early 2000s. How would you kind of power rate the NFC East right now, teams 1-4, Philly, Dallas, the Giants, and Washington?
4: Oh, man, this may be the toughest question you're going to ask me. I'm here, so this is the team that I focus on the most, and I still have some questions, but, again, they understood they had to get younger faster on both sides of the ball. They accomplished that. If Jaden Daniels can stay healthy, we saw what he can do as a rookie. So I can see Washington, being back at least in that sort of 500 range. That doesn't typically mean a fourth place finish, but I also can see the Giants having a big swing. I mean, they have – they do have a lot of core pieces at defensive front. We'll see, of course, what happens with Jackson Dart. Dallas, they've got the playmakers on offense, and they did some good things, I think, to upgrade their weakness in the secondary. And then the Philly is Philly. I don't know. I think maybe it's a surprise. Maybe, Philly or Dallas is the one that tumbles, but I'm going to keep stonewalling here because I really don't know what my order is. I got to be honest. Maybe the Giants or Washington is last, but it's hard to see Philly's not going to win the division 3 years in a row, are they? They got a lot going on there. So, by the way, I'm giving you no answer because I just honestly don't know. They all seem like in a big bunch to me, and I just going to have to see how things, play out. Well, again, we're still waiting to see the whole A.J. Brown situation, what happens there, et cetera. So, mm-hmm. I honestly just don't know. I think this is a really fascinating division this year, like you said.
2: You mentioned the fleshing out, Ben, of the offensive skill position pieces in the offseason, signing Rashad White, drafting Catron Allen. I know that's a sixth-round pick, but I could see him being one of those sixth-round sleepers. On the other side of the ball, though, with all the moves they made, Owe, Chenal, drafting Sonny Styles, is there a concern when you match up all these new pieces, Caleb Onchiason, all of them, and big games that need to be won early on the schedule in order to stay in the conversation, as you mentioned, is there a worry that defense maybe doesn't gel right away? And before you know it, you're staring down the barrel of like a 3-4 start. And yeah, the back end of the schedule gives you some spots to recover, but that it's not enough to recover in this division, which, as you just outlined, is very hard to get a handle on and very competitive at the top.
4: Yeah, I think that the defense kind of just comes down to, is the pass rush going to get home consistently enough to make that whole defense work? If they do, they added. I mean, their edge rotation is going to be pretty good, if not very good. They still have Daron Payne in the middle of the defensive line. You mentioned Chenal with Sonny Styles and Frankie Louvet, linebacker. Like the front seven could be legit, but they're pretty thin at cornerback. Now, that doesn't matter as much if you're getting the pressure and forcing the quarterback to have to throw quickly or not when he wants to or whatever. But if he has time to throw, then I get worried because, the division with, again, CeeDee Lamb, George Pickens, we'll see when Malik Nabers comes back, Devontae Smith, like just in the division alone, they're going to have guys to deal with. So I think to me, that's going to be the key. Can the pass rush get home? Because they are clearly building this defense that they want to have as many options up front as possible. And they're putting less resources into cornerback. And, we'll see. I'm not saying they have nobody at corner, but it's not a deep group at all.
2: Ben, great stuff. We appreciate your insight. Love what you do on the Substack. Last Man Standing. Go check it out, especially if you're a Commanders fan. We appreciate the time today.
4: Oh, thank you so much for having me.
0: Thanks, Ben.
2: Absolutely. Ben Standing, again, the Last Man Standing Substack, also does some work for Team 980 in D.C. as well, covering the Commanders, and seems just as excited, PJ, maybe not vocally as excited, but just as excited about the Wizards turning things around, maybe.
3: It's unbelievable, Chris. I mean, this past week, you turn on DC radio and the Wizards are leading every show. And people are talking about them for an hour. They're calling in, you know, oh, we're going to the Eastern Conference Finals next year. I mean, it's just the greatest. The delusions. I can't get enough. I'm actually in the mindset. I do think they're going to pick DeBansa and I think they're going to draft him. I think it is a little bit more realistic, though, that they trade the number one pick than maybe other people, especially in this area, do. The only reason I feel that, you have to remember the Wizards front office with Dawkins and Winger, they're two guys that run the show. They come from OKC with Sam Presti. Everything they learned is from him. What does Sam Presti do better than probably anybody in sports? Acquire picks. That's his MO. Yeah. Now, if the Wizards feel like DeBansa is their SGA type, their MVP caliber player to build around, you got to draft that, which is why I think they end up making the pick. But again, like if you're the Wizards, I mean, you could trade back a couple picks and still get a really quality guy while, I mean, getting all these picks for the next few years. So I think they draft AJ, but Chris, I don't think it's insane for them to trade the pick, just considering who their front office is and the fact that they learned from Presti for all those years.
2: If there were a universe where you could trade back a couple spots because somebody else values one of these handful of guards coming out more than the others by a great deal, and you're able to move back a couple of spots and still maybe somehow land AJ DeBansa, That would be the best of all worlds. I don't know if that's possible or not, but something to keep an eye on as the NBA draft approaches. Top of the hour, everybody tries to do one. Some people not as well as others. We will power rank our favorite schedule release videos of the 32 that the NFL teams put out Thursday night. But coming up next, what's the first domino to fall on this NBA offseason? Obviously, the lottery is out of the way. So is it a Giannis deal? Is it LeBron deciding what he wants to do? How does Kawhi Leonard fit into all of this? And then some. PJ and I talk about it next right here on BetMGM Game Day on Westwood One Sports.
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0: as it stands right now tonight. I got a lot of time. 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And then when the time comes, I'm obviously, you guys will know what I decided to do.
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2: LeBron, after going down in game four to OKC, talking about his future, is he the first domino to fall on this NBA offseason, or does he take a back seat to whatever happens with Giannis Antetokounmpo, whatever happens with Kawhi Leonard? 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We'll talk LeBron and the rest of the NBA offseason in just a moment here on BetMGM Game Day on Westwood One Sports. There's a game seven tonight. 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Chris Mack alongside PJ Glasser. Spencer German will join us from Cleveland to talk about that game seven in about 30 minutes or so. But let's talk about the offseason for just a moment, PJ. LeBron obviously going into the offseason without a contract. And the question is, will he decide to hang it up finally, or does he have enough gas left in the tank to come back? And if he comes back, is LA the place to do so? I think the first problem that has to be acknowledged is I don't know if there's anyone else that can financially fit LeBron in without making some other major waves on their roster, unless LeBron is willing to come back for, you know, the mid-level veteran exception or something along those lines. And I don't know if LeBron James is doing that at this point in his career.
3: I agree. With his son playing for the Lakers, and he's totally invested in LA now, the community, he's still got kids that are in school. I just, like, why at this point in his career would he go and leave? You know, I generally think, Chris, the only team that would probably make sense, as funny as it is going back home to the Cavs. Would he ever really do that again? Maybe. But why would you leave the Lakers to go to any other team in the Western Conference that's not the Spurs or OKC? You know what I mean? Like, if you went to Denver, would you have a better chance to beat those two teams if you're with Jokic than you are with Luka or Reeves? I don't think so. I thought the Lakers played the Thunder pretty well in that series. OKC's just too good. So I think instead of LeBron leaving, you keep him and you continue to try and build around that team. I thought the Marcus Smart addition was really good. Rui made some big strides this year for them. The Ayton pickup at times was okay. Again, with Luka hurt, it's just really tough, I think, to kind of evaluate this season. I think LeBron is going to be back. I would be pretty surprised if he ends up leaving.
2: Yeah, I am very curious to see, you know, if you saw the rumblings earlier this week that the Lakers, when they would have their internal discussions about LeBron, would sit there in the stands and they'd ask themselves, okay, what if the name wasn't James on the back of the jersey? And, you know, what would we pay this guy? Well, I think honestly, you have to acknowledge that he's still worth more than like that veteran mid-level exception that I laid out earlier, which is like $13 million. He's still worth more than that. He's not worth the 50 plus mil, 52.6 that he made this year. But if you're the Lakers, it's probably managing LeBron's time on the floor again for another year, hoping to have Luka and Austin Reeves 100% and ready to go next postseason, so that you can find out what, because LeBron in the playoffs, I don't think it could be argued, was the only reason the Lakers stayed around and gave the Thunder as much push as they could in a four-game sweep anyway. To your point, they didn't look terrible, even though they got swept. That's really the only play for the Lakers, it feels like. And I think it's the only play for LeBron. It might be a marriage of inconvenience on the Lakers side at this point, but for LeBron, it makes sense. And really, it's the only thing that does make sense, I think, for LA.
3: I agree. And again, in the East, outside of Cleveland, the Knicks, why would you blow up what you have going? You're probably going to make the finals this year. LeBron hates Boston. He would never go there. Detroit, just can't see LeBron really going to like a small market like that with the Pistons. So I think the Cavs are really the only team in the East that makes sense because he's from there. He loves the area, obviously. And that team, it's kind of like missing another piece to maybe take that next step. I think he stays with the Lakers, and I think next year is probably his final season. We'll see how it ends up playing out. But yeah, I think the fact that his son's there with him, Chris, now, and he's wanted that for the last couple of years to play with his son, and they're there in LA. Like, why would you leave? I just don't think it makes much sense.
2: Yeah. And I know I've thrown it out there. Other people have thrown it out there too. The idea of spending one final year, but in Golden State. You look at the financials, there's too much to move around for the Warriors, I think, to make that work. Unless, again, LeBron wanted to come in on a cheap deal. And I don't think LeBron has much desire to do that at this point in his career. The first domino to fall, though, on the offseason, PJ, I think might be Giannis and whether the Bucks are actually going to make a move. If they're going to make a move, Jimmy Haslam basically said it, they've got to make it before the draft in June. And if that's the case, that's where everything flows from. If they do, in fact, deal Giannis, it's going to be for picks, at least one, you would think, in this year's draft and go from there. The question there is, who's willing to give up something of consequence for Giannis at a point in his career where it feels like, is he going to be healthy for at least 60 games in the regular season? And if not, does he even still fit in with what we want to do come postseason time? I know I mentioned the Celtics a couple weeks ago. I don't know if the Celtics are in a position where they feel comfortable giving up on Jaylen Brown or Jason Tatum.
3: No, I would agree. I don't think Boston, I don't think he's going to end up going there. I think if you're talking about a Giannis trade, you got to look at the teams towards the top of the draft. You would have to figure Milwaukee's looking to probably bust into that top five somewhere. Would the Wizards ever make a move for Giannis? I can't see it. Utah, I think, is interesting because they have a lot of young pieces that I think Milwaukee would be intrigued by. And if they can't get AJ, they could view Giannis as their big swing. Memphis is also another one because we know they're looking to tear it down. And do you maybe make a trade centered around Ja and Giannis? I think could be very interesting. So Memphis, I think probably picking three. Memphis and Utah, I think, are the most intriguing teams.
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1: There were 32 of them. 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Some of them, not so much. 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You can also listen on Odyssey, of course, on TuneIn and on iHeartRadio as well. Wherever you're going, we're right there with you, including in the car, live across North America on SiriusXM Channel 375. Just got done sort of priming the pump for what I think could be a really interesting NBA offseason. Joel Lorenzi, who's going to land in OKC shortly for the Western Conference Finals, will join us at 3:20 Eastern, 12:20 Pacific. He covers the entire association for The Athletic. And coming up in about 20 minutes or so, Spencer German in Cleveland to talk about tonight's Game 7 between the Cavs and the Pistons over in Detroit. And also, more schedule and more NFL offseason as he hosts Locked On Browns as well. Real quick check, because again, none of the leaders or that group of people just two strokes off the lead at the PGA Championship have teed off yet. Ludwig Åberg, John Rahm, Aaron Wye, Matty Schmidt, Nick Taylor, all at 4 under. None of them tee off for another hour, hour and a half or so. Alex Smalley, the leader at 2:35, will tee off. He's 6 under. But, you know, you've had a couple people make some moves in this final round. Kurt Kitayama, PJ, with a massive final round, 63, 7 under in the final round to finish at 3 under for the tournament. So unless something goes really weird and sideways, I don't see him being involved in anything down the stretch here. It's about Alex Smalley continuing to putt the way he has through the first 3 days.
2: 100%. It's Smalley's tournament to lose. Having the 2-shot lead, has never been in this kind of situation before, anything close to it. We'll learn a lot about him today. The guy that he's playing with, Matthias Schmidt, who's in the final group, I think it's so crazy, Chris, that he is 26-1 to win the golf tournament. He has the 9th best odds, and he's playing in the final group. I don't think I've ever seen that before with a guy trailing by 2 shots playing in the final group. But again, another guy who's never been in this situation. You have names that you mentioned like Rahm and Rory and Xander and Ludwig that are towards the top. You can understand why it is the way that it is. Scotty made a birdie on 2, had a great look on 3 and 4, was unable to make birdies as well. So he's started to come down a little bit. He's now down to 76-1 to win the tournament. So it looks like all those people that are like, is Scheffler maybe going to make a move today? Don't think it's going to happen. I think the target score today, Chris, is 7. I think if you get to 7, you're probably at worst going to get yourself into a playoff. If not, you're going to win it. It's a tough question though, man. Like, who's going to win the golf tournament today? I really don't know. Rory was great yesterday. Can he back it up again? I think Xander or Rahm would probably be the two guys that I would look at. Both have been pretty steady. And in these conditions with the way the course has been playing all week, those would be the two guys I'd probably want the most. Ludwig's going to be popular today, but Chris, this is his MO. He has played so great in so many golf tournaments throughout the last couple of years for 3 rounds. When we get to the 4th and final round on Sunday, that's usually when you want to fade him. So I'll be very interested to see how he performs. I'd go Xander or Rahm today if I had to make a choice, but it's definitely Smalley's tournament, and I'm excited to see how he looks today.
1: Yeah, Aaron Rye's been pretty consistent too throughout the weekend. He might be worth keeping an eye on, but yeah, it's Smalley's, and it would be his first PGA Tour victory and to come in a major at the PGA. And credit to Aronimink, which has been a great course this weekend. Not one of the longer tracks, but definitely has been challenging. The rough has been wicked. People have been paying for any kind of errant shots, especially off the tee, and the greens have been wicked at times as well. The NFL schedule came out Thursday night, PJ. We've already talked about it a little bit from the perspective of primetime windows, different effects it's having on maybe your NFL Sundays. Let's get to something a little more fun. In the 32 NFL schedule release videos, I think there were at least a handful that I got at least a chuckle out of, maybe a little bit of, you know, cracked a smile. There were some that were terrible. I'll be clear. If I had to throw out my worst schedule reveal video, it might be like, I don't know, the Saints with their weird weather forecast video, or the Bengals who I couldn't really get a sense tried anything at all, or the Patriots who just put some of their players on a roller coaster and threw up the dates and times of the games. But there were some that I liked. I will let you power rank your five favorite schedule reveal videos first, though, PJ.
2: All right, Chris. Yeah, I know you've done extensive research on this. I'm excited to see your
1: way too much.
2: Your top five. My top five, I'm going to start with the Las Vegas Raiders. They did a Step Brothers parody with their two quarterbacks, mm-hmm. Kirk Cousins and Fernando Mendoza. I thought it was awesome. It was very clever. And Chris, what I loved about it is I don't know if there's another quarterback room in the league that could get away with that. Just two guys that are super nice. You can tell they get along. And they were great sports about it. It was very funny. And I liked that it was short and to the point. You knew what they were trying to do. They give out the schedule. I'll put the Raiders with their Step Brothers parody at number five. Number four, I'll go with the Chargers, who are always year after year towards the top of these lists. Their social media team is terrific. This year was no different. They did the Halo video game. And Chris, the attention to detail. You mentioned some of these teams that didn't even put effort in, it felt like. The Chargers have probably been working on this since like December. I mean, it's ridiculous. I encourage people to go through. It's like a 6.5 minute video. And, you know, it's like the Halo video game that they take you through and all their opponents. And it's very, very good. So the Chargers at number four. Number three for me, this was a personal favorite. I love me some Bob Ross. So the Chicago Bears are my number three, Chris. Me and my boys love Bob Ross. One of my best friends, Chris, cannot fall asleep unless he watches a Bob Ross video every single night. So I kid you not, we're at his bachelor party last year, and there's like 9 of us sitting around, right? We're all ready to go to bed. Everybody's on like the couch or the floor. We're watching 10 minutes of Bob Ross. I turn around to look behind me. All 8 of the other guys are knocked out. Everybody's sleeping except me.
1: The happy little trees did it to them.
2: They sure did. It's, you know, it's not mistakes, Chris. It's happy accidents. I love Bob Ross. Roma Dunze, the hair, the painting, brilliant. Chicago Bears, number three. I'll put the Indianapolis Colts at number two with their Simpsons theme. So good, Chris. You got like 27 seasons of The Simpsons. And for them to go through that show and pick out the bits and pick out the scenes that were relevant to the teams that they're playing, that was incredibly done. So shout out to the Colts. I thought that was really cool. And then number one for me, you said number one for you was a no-brainer. Same for me. I'm interested to see if we're aligned. The Tennessee Titans were number one for me. They did it again, Chris. They did it again. A couple years ago, they went out on Broadway. They had people look at the NFL logos and try to guess the teams. It was incredible. What do they do this year? They go back on Broadway and they find people that look alike, either the teams, the coaches. They found a guy that looked like Jerry Jones because they're playing the Cowboys this year. Just incredible stuff by the Titans. So simple, but so brilliant and so funny. They have Broadway in their backyard and they use it to absolute perfection. So shout out to the Titans, my number one team. So my top five, I'm going Raiders at five, Chargers at four, Bears at three, Colts at two, and the Tennessee Titans are going to round out my top five.
1: So I will say your top two both make it onto my list, but not in the same spots. I love what the Raiders did with Cousins and Mendoza and Step Brothers, but that was like fish in a barrel. Everybody had been making those references really since Cousins signed, and it wasn't hard to see coming. So they get an honorable mention from me, the Raiders. The Chargers, yes, I know there's a ton of effort that goes into that one. I've never played Halo in my life. So some of the references lost on me. And like you said, it's like 6.5, 7 minutes long. I had to fast forward through it. If I have to fast forward through your schedule reveal video, you're probably doing too much. So had it been N64 GoldenEye references, this Gen Xer would have been right on it. But Halo, I'm a little lost. So, and the Bears, yes, everybody loves Bob Ross. And it was a great job, but it's more of an honorable mention for me because like you said, Bob Ross was made for lulling you to sleep. It was great for an afternoon nap when you were homesick from school as a little kid. Just not quite enough there to get me to sit and watch the whole thing. I will start with number five, a guy that I don't think we could possibly ever get enough of. Not so much on the field. On the field, it's always an adventure. Off the field, it's more about the adventure of you never have any idea what he's going to say. Jameis Winston playing Pictionary with Giants fans was number five for me, because Jameis, really bad drawer. I know a bad artist when I see one because I am one, and Jameis was not very good at that. So Jameis playing Pictionary with Giants fans was number five for me. Number four, you mentioned it already, The Simpsons, the Indianapolis Colts. It is a go-to for good old-fashioned nostalgia feels and vibes to throw on an old episode of The Simpsons and see if you remember it, see if you remember all the funny lines from it, because it's been around so long. It's been at the heart of pop culture for 3.5 decades now. So props to the Indianapolis Colts, like you said, for pulling out some of those references. And I can imagine the searching into the Simpsons library that they had to do to come up with some of those. So number four, great job by the Colts. Number three, I don't have them at the top, but it was great work by the Tennessee Titans again. It's not up to when they went down on Broadway in Nashville and asked people to name the logos. I don't know if that can ever be beaten. That's number one all time. That's a Hall of Famer. But just the loose association, like they find some 55-year-old dude walking down Broadway who happens to have long blonde hair, and they start calling him Trevor Lawrence. Little moments like that were just chef's kiss. Great job by them, as always. But I only have it at number three, because my top two, if you hit on the 90s, early 2000s nostalgia vibe for me, you're going to knock it out of the park. And number two did that with Tampa Baywatch, with Bert Kreischer and a couple of the Bucks offensive linemen running around shirtless, stomping on little kids' sandcastles, all kinds of funny bits in that one. And that Baywatch theme hits, PJ, and I'm a teenage kid waiting for Pamela Anderson to run slow-mo down the beach again, and I am there for it. So please, by all means, give it to me. The Tampa Bay Bucks with the Tampa Baywatch at number two for me. And number one, this is more of an early 2000s nostalgia vibe for me, but the QV Chiefs, the home shopping spoof that the Chiefs put together with comedians Rob Riggle and Lisa Gilroy. I know Rob Riggle is wonderfully obnoxious sometimes, and it's a little much at times, but it was hilarious, especially the bit, I posted it on Twitter, where they have, for the Bengals reveal, they have a Skyline chili-scented candle, and she goes to sniff it and just starts gagging uncontrollably. A, it hits on my hatred of Skyline chili, which I think is an abomination to cuisine internationally. But also, it was just funny the way they moved from bit to bit as this sort of divorced couple stuck doing a home shopping network together now. I thought it knocked it out of the park. So the Chiefs were number one for me. Some other honorable mentions, the Browns with their 90s arcade Street Fighter theme. The Broncos with Peyton Manning watching TV with his daughter, and every time he'd flip the channel, it was another team. Some really strong work by a number of teams, but I got to give the Chiefs number one overall, PJ.
2: Fair enough. It was a good one. I mean, Rob Riggle's a funny dude, man, and it was creative, which I applaud them for. So that was honorable mention for me. I thought it was a really good one. Tampa was one that came close to making the list. I was going back and forth between them and Vegas for number five. Really well done. Again, I like the fact it was short. It was to the point. It dove into the theme. You're on Florida, the beach, Tampa, nice weather. The Tampa Bay Baywatch, like you said, very good. So I thought those were good choices, the Titans and the Colts I had. And then I'll never blame you for picking anything that Jameis Winston's involved in. You know, him and Marshawn Lynch, you cannot go wrong with either of those two people. If there's a video that pops up with either of those two guys ever doing anything, I'm going to watch it and I'm going to be entertained. So totally understand. I just didn't think it was quite as good as the others, but I'll never knock you for ever including anything that Jameis is involved in.
1: One last one worth a mention, that I would have considered putting in my top five, but again, it just dragged on too long. The Atlanta Falcons, sort of This Is Sports Center parody. A couple of them hit, but there were just too many. It was way too long. I think brevity is the best option here. And after like 3 minutes, I was like, all right, guys, good concept. Maybe not perfectly executed, but they try. And the bit with Matt Ryan being in the room yelling at people to get set. Good job. Just not in my top five.
2: Chris, can I tell you that that had the potential to maybe be the best one of all time if they would have brought athletes, former athletes from those teams. So you're playing the Cardinals, you bring in Larry Fitzgerald to recreate his old commercial. You're playing the Panthers, you bring in Steve Smith, right? You're playing the Broncos, Peyton May. Like, the idea was there. I agree with you. It had potential to be so good. I just wish instead of like showing the teams on like a fax, you know, a paper coming through the fax machine, you like bring in some old players from the teams and it could have been an all-timer.
1: But the concept was there. It was strong, just not quite 100% on execution. We'll talk more about the NFL schedule from, you know, the realistic impact of the schedule coming up in just a little bit. Before 2 Eastern, 11 Pacific, somebody said something this week that they very quickly had to backtrack and apologize for. You won't be the least bit shocked about who that person was. Maybe a little more.

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0: bench? How about the bench? 29 points more from the bench of the Pistons than the Cavs. 48 bench points from Detroit. And now we go to a game seven.
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2: Kevin Harlan on Prime Friday night as the Pistons won in Cleveland to force a game seven back home tonight. The winner moves on to the Eastern Conference Finals to face the New York Knicks. Alongside PJ Glasser, I'm Chris Mack here on Westwood One Sports. I said it just a little bit earlier in the show before you jumped on, PJ. It feels like Cleveland is the deeper team, but Detroit played like it on Friday night. Here to talk about everything Pistons and Cavs and touch on the Browns as well. Now that the schedule is out, one lone primetime game for the Brownies. It's against their arch rival, the Pittsburgh Steelers, on a Thursday night, which has worked out for the Browns in the past few years. We'll make another Jameis Winston reference here if we can get it in. Spencer German of 92.3 The Fan in the Land joins us. He also hosts Locked On Browns, but covers the Cavs as well. Let's start with Game 7 tonight, Spencer, in Detroit. As I said, I think Cleveland is the deeper team here and can survive the absence of a superstar should Harden or Mitchell not show up in a big way today. Unlike Detroit, who, if Cade Cunningham doesn't show up, might not be ready to weather that. Just your feelings going into a game seven when the Cavs had a chance to close things out at home on Friday night.
3: Yeah, it's interesting you say that because I kind of feel different, like the opposite right now, especially given how game six kind of played out. You know, Cade Cunningham in the second half of that game, he was like 1 of 9 from the floor. And it was the rest of the Pistons bench players and role players that kind of lifted them. And that led to them, you know, obviously pulling away late and really making it a lopsided game in that one. And whereas I think like with Cleveland, they're kind of missing Donovan Mitchell and the scoring threat that he is right now in a major, major way. Harden has been, yes, while the turnovers have been there consistently, and that's kind of been a staple throughout his career. You kind of take the good with the bad with the good with the bad with him because he's been the only really consistent scoring threat for Cleveland. So I agree with you. The Pistons certainly need Cade to show up and give you something. But I think it's kind of the opposite right now where I think that Pistons bench, Pistons role players probably feel really good coming off that game six and can maybe lift the team a little bit more than what the Cavs bench has kind of been able to provide. And they're kind of missing that scoring factor from Donovan right now, and if he doesn't have a bigger game tonight, I think they're in big trouble.
4: Spencer, was it just that simple for you in Game 6 where Mitchell struggled, the Pistons bench was great, and that's why they won? Because after going down 0-2, Cleveland wins three games in a row. It feels like they kind of have a stranglehold on that series. They figured out the matchups, X and O's, all those sorts of things. And then Game 6 was just like, wow, Detroit completely flip the script. Do you think it was one of those games and you throw it out, or did you see certain things that Detroit did differently in that game that maybe concerns you going into game seven?
3: Yeah, I mean, I think the Mitchell scoring piece of this has been prominent throughout the series, and granted, obviously the Cavs won the three games in a row, even with him. I mean, he had the one really good game where he had the 39 points in the second half and exploded, and that was huge, but that's been part of it. But I felt like the bigger issue, more than anything in game six was just kind of the energy that they played with. And I actually thought early on in that game, they seemed to have the right approach. It felt like they were ready to throw the first punch, if you will, and be aggressive. You know, there was the whole situation with Asar Thompson and he chokes Sam Merrill and sort of pushes him over and it becomes a flagrant and that sort of sparked. I think it was a 22-10 run to end the first half, and so that kind of sparked the Cavs. But then for some reason, out of the locker room, coming out of halftime, they just looked flat, could not make a shot. They didn't look like the same basketball team. It looked like they were kind of going through the motions, almost thinking that Detroit was going to roll over and just kind of concede that the Cavs are going to win at home or whatever, and that obviously wasn't the case. So, you know, the word force, the word toughness gets thrown around a lot with this Cavs team. And the players always seem to highlight that they maybe didn't play with enough force after a lot of these games. And the fact that keeps coming up, I think, is concerning. I think absolutely tonight, like, they have to come out with a better approach in terms of how they're handling this one, their sense of what's kind of important to them, how hard they're going to play. They can't be lethargic about it and just kind of go through the motions. And because obviously Detroit's especially at home going to come out with that energy, so they got to sort of find a way to match it. But I don't know that there was a ton done differently other than, you know, Duncan Robinson obviously coming off the bench. I'd be curious to see if the Cavs maybe change something up today. I've wondered if Kenny Atkinson might insert Max Strus in the starting lineup instead of Dean Wade, just to provide more of a scoring threat and space the floor a little better. But he's also been pretty adamant about sticking to his guns on the starting five that has Dean Wade in it for the entire playoffs. So I think sometimes he's stubborn in that way. So we'll see if he sticks with kind of the group that got him there, or if he does make that switch.
2: Spencer, throughout the playoffs, it's felt like any kind of game that the Pistons have played that gets sort of muddy, gets slowed down, either team, maybe both, aren't hitting shots, has favored the Pistons. I made the case earlier, again, I think because of the depth of the Cavs and their ability to maybe withstand Harden or Mitchell cold games from them, that I think if this one gets down in the mud and the muck and ends up being like a 94-89 kind of game, that I think the Cavs could win that one. Have you seen anything that tells you differently? Can the Cavs win this one if Mitchell isn't on, if Harden isn't on? I know we talked about the bench depth for both teams earlier, but if it does become a defensive struggle, gets down in the mud and the muck and the mire, can the Cavs win that way in Game 7 tonight?
3: See, I actually think that favors the Pistons. And then I kind of go back to the last series with the Cavs. There was that game 4 where it was probably one of the ugliest basketball games I've ever watched in my entire life at any level. It was bad. And I think the final score was like 94-89 or something like that. And the Raptors won it and tied the series up after the Cavs had sort of blown them out the first two games of the series. And I think that kind of spoke to, you know, those types of ugly games aren't really their style. I've honestly been like surprised the Cavs at times haven't tried to push the ball more when they get, you know, a chance to kind of work in transition, because like getting the Pistons in the half court, and once they can kind of catch up to you and play that half court style, it favors them because their defense is so good, and Asar Thompson, who's been able to lock up Donovan Mitchell as well as he has, you know, that kind of favors their style of play. So, yeah, I think, honestly, that style of game, if it's a low-scoring affair, if it gets mucked up, I think that probably plays in the Pistons' hands. There was another stat I saw. The Cavs haven't won a game this postseason where they haven't scored 112 points or more. So they have to be the team that obviously is able to get into the hundreds and have their offense kind of lead the way there. So I think if that's how this game sort of plays out, if it looks that way early, I think the Cavs might be in some trouble.
4: Yeah, that's a great stat. Total of 206.5, too. So maybe if you like the Cavs, you bet the over in the game as well. Spencer, how big is tonight's game for the future of the Cavs? This has obviously been a point in the season. They've struggled to get over the hump at this point in the playoffs in this Donovan Mitchell era. You got the Giannis's of the world out there, the LeBrons of the world potentially out there, the Kawhis. Like, is there a chance we could see a major shakeup in Cleveland potentially this offseason? Would they take a big swing, maybe blow this thing up if they lose this game to the Pistons today?
3: That is the million-dollar question we're all having here in Cleveland for sure. And I do think if they lose this game, I think all bets are off in terms of what could happen with the team. I will say this. A lot of people use the blown-up phrase. And I guess I think when people say that, I guess I kind of want to know like what, and I'm not saying this about you specifically, but when people say blow it up, I want to know like what they mean by that. Because to me, I hear blow it up, but I think like, all right, we're playing for lottery balls next year and starting over. And I just don't think that's in Dan Gilbert's DNA right now with this team. They could not, there's no way that they could have made the trade they made for James Harden, sending, you know, the next 10 years worth of Darius Garland, who's obviously, when healthy, a really, really talented player, and it could have been part of their future. There's no way they can send that to L.A. to get Harden and, you know, basically cut your window down and say, we got to try to chase the championship, for you to just get like 2.5 months, 3 months of James Harden. So I think it means, you know, Dan Gilbert probably does something more so like desperate. And that's where I think those names you bring up come to mind. I think that's where Giannis comes into play. That's where I think maybe LeBron comes into play. You know, I've kind of wondered about, would Dan Gilbert sign on for, like, would Dan Gilbert, who's always kind of wanted to win without LeBron, would he sign back on and just kind of run to his ex, if you will, and be like, oh, come back and save us, help us win a championship, and do that all over again? Because I think he has a lot of pride, obviously. I don't know if he would do that necessarily, but we'll see. I'm not even convinced LeBron's going to leave L.A. I think he's got a pretty good family situation out there right now. And I know he likes to play the game a little bit, but I don't necessarily think that he would leave at this stage. But I think Giannis 100% is in play. We've heard a lot of the reports and rumors about the Cavs were in on him at the deadline and inquiring. I think you'd have to give up Evan Mobley in that deal. And so the way Evan's played this postseason, he's been really, really good. And I think you've sort of seen him start to make that turn that people have wanted to see from him. So now it becomes maybe a tougher question of, like, do you want to give up his future and the future he has with the franchise for Giannis to sort of chase this title? But I think it's probably more likely something like that happens, where Dan Gilbert, I think, would try to pull something desperate to chase this title one more time, or, you know, maybe a couple more times, depending on what happens with Donovan's contract after this next season. But I think that's certainly in play. And I also think probably the first thing that happens is Kenny Atkinson's probably getting fired, because if fair or unfair, I do think the coach is always the person who ends up the scapegoat when you fall short of your bigger goals, obviously.
2: 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Would definitely make for an interesting dynamic with Jimmy Haslam trading someone to Cleveland, the owner of the Bucks, but also the owner of the Browns, Spencer. And let's pivot in that direction. Just one primetime game on the schedule for the Browns after it was revealed Thursday night. But it's the classic Steelers visit to Cleveland on a Thursday night that has turned out pretty well for the Browns over the last few years.
3: Yeah, I actually thought that maybe they'd get two, and maybe that was just wishful thinking by me. I know Browns fans, I think, have become so conditioned to the 1 o'clock starts on Sunday that they just love it now. But I still enjoy a good primetime game every now and then. So I thought they might get two simply because there's enough storylines, I think, with this team or with other matchups they have. You know, Kevin Stefanski's return, I thought, was something they could sell as a primetime. The Baker Mayfield rematch, because that's always a fun one. Baker's always pretty petty about things. I also think you can always sell those AFC North games as primetime matchups. And that Steelers game has always been one that you know, seems to go pretty well. I know they played on Thursday night 2 years ago, and it was that snow globe game in Cleveland, where the Browns sort of won and Jameis Winston was starting and did the snow angels on the field after all that. So I think that's a fun one, and certainly a one that Browns fans are going to be excited about getting at least one primetime game next year. I think the big question obviously is going to be who started quarterback at that point. So that has yet to reveal itself, so we'll see. But overall, I not too many surprises with the schedule. You know, I thought the fact that they have like three straight games in the middle of the season on the road was interesting. But we know, I think travel-wise, they have like the second least amount of mileage this year. They only go to the central time zone once or twice, and they don't really have to go west at all. So it's a pretty favorable schedule in that regard, but it's going to come down to how quickly, you know, these rookies get acclimated to the NFL, who's starting the quarterback, and what Todd Monken is capable of pulling off in his first year as head coach to see how the Browns actually shake out this season.
4: Spencer, we got about a couple minutes left. I'm a Ravens fan, and Chris is a Steelers fan, so I'm interested in your answer to this question. But as a Browns guy, who are you happier to see leave the division after both Harbaugh and Tomlin were there for nearly 20 years? From your perspective, and you think Browns fans' perspective, were they happier to see Tomlin get out of the division and retire, or see Harbaugh get out of the division and move on to coach the Giants?
3: I think the default answer is always anything that has to do with the Steelers.
2: I swear I didn't hit a button, PJ. We lost Spencer. I swear I had nothing to do with that.
4: I mean, the timing was suspicious, Chris. That was suspicious timing. I don't know. I feel like you got some kind of button back there. Getting ready to talk to Steelers.
2: Grant is in charge of that.
4: Yeah.
2: Oh, I wanted to hear the rest of that answer, but thanks.
4: I know, me too. I had a feeling he'd go in that direction. But you know, I'm always curious because I'm so jaded in the Ravens world. You're out there in Pittsburgh, like a Browns fan's perspective for two guys that have been there nearly 20 years, had a ton of success. I was interested. Well, yeah, his thoughts on that.
2: I don't understand why Browns fans don't hold more hate in their hearts for the city that stole their team out of their hands in the late 90s.
4: If I were
2: a Browns fan, I would hate the Ravens with a passion. And sure, I'd hate the Steelers because they more often than not beat you and, you know, they're right down the road, a couple hours away and all that. But like, if I were a Browns fan, I would have a whole lot more hate in my heart for the Ravens.
4: I think it's fair. I think it's so true. I wonder if just the proximity between the two cities, Cleveland and Pittsburgh, obviously only being a couple hours, those types of things. And, again, like, you know, Roethlisberger, I mean, as you know, Cleveland hates Roethlisberger. And like Flacco goes and plays for the Browns and they love him. Even when he was with the Ravens, they didn't really hate him. So yeah. I don't know. I think it's a combination of the players the Steelers have had, the proximity, but you bring up a fair point.
2: Yeah. Well, I think there's a lot of like similarities between the two cities too, Pittsburgh and Cleveland, old Rust Belt cities, you know?
4: Yeah.
2: And familiarity breeds contempt. And when you're only 2 hours apart from each other via car and you kind of look down your nose at the other one in certain aspects, but you're jealous of certain other aspects. Yeah, there's a lot of fair hatred between Pittsburgh and Cleveland. But great stuff from Spencer. We appreciate him joining us to talk about Game 7. More importantly, for Cleveland fans tonight as the Cavs look to hold off the Pistons, that one on the road in Detroit. And we know how the Cavs have played on the road. We'll talk all things NBA with Joel Lorenzi of The Athletic a little bit later in the show. And also our own Western Conference Finals preview as SGA, newly minted back-to-back MVP in the Thunder, get ready for the Spurs tomorrow night, game one as well. Top of the hour, we'll take a look at these international games in the NFL that came out as a part of the schedule this week as well, and the holiday slates, because the NFL has gone out of their way to stack up those holiday games as they continue their takeover of Christmas especially. But coming up next, it shouldn't surprise us that this person said something a little out of pocket, but what he said may actually be worth a serious discussion, and I'm curious what PJ's perspective is on this, especially being an SEC guy. I'll tell you exactly who we're talking about, and we'll tell you what he said next here on BetMGM Game Day on Westwood One Sports.
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0: in about 50 minutes or so, right around 2:35. He has a 2-stroke lead over half a dozen golfers in the field, including Hideki Matsuyama, who has had a nice strong start to his final round. He's at 4 under with a handful of others, including John Rahm, Ludvig Åberg as well. And if you're looking to get in on that final round action, you can get a PGA Championship Boost pack right now inside your BetMGM app. To use the tokens from the pack, add PGA Championship wagers to your bet slip and activate the token. If you win your wager that was made with the token, you'll receive extra winnings in unrestricted bonus dollars, all inside your BetMGM app, as we are well underway in the final round at Arana Mink. Everybody chasing for the Wanamaker Trophy. Top of the hour, we will get back into the NFL schedule release from Thursday night and really throughout the week, because those international games are worth talking about, as well as the stacked holiday slates as well. Less than 1 hour from now, we will draft the most painful sports cities to exist in right now. A good old-fashioned BetMGM game day draft, because one city in particular has reached a new level of pain this week. We'll explain it to you coming up around 2:20 Eastern, 11:20 Pacific here on BetMGM Game Day, live across North America on SiriusXM Channel 375. It shouldn't surprise us, PJ, that Lane Kiffin opened his mouth and soon had to insert his foot, but he did so this week. I think it was Vanity Fair had the article where he was explaining his logic for leaving Ole Miss for LSU, and talked about recruiting kids to Oxford versus now recruiting them to Baton Rouge, saying he would have to have difficult conversations with recruits that would go something along the lines of, hey, coach, I really like you, but my grandparents aren't going to let me move to Oxford, Mississippi. That doesn't come up when you say Baton Rouge, Louisiana. So he said parents were sitting here this weekend saying the campus's diversity, talking about LSU, feels so great. It feels like there's no segregation. Now, this topic is interesting because not only is it Lane Kiffin running his mouth, PJ, but I think you have a unique perspective on it. And just to let folks in on a behind-the-curtain conversation we had, I can't remember if it was last Sunday or a couple weeks ago. My daughter is 17, getting ready to explore going to college and looking at different places. And one of the things she said about looking at Alabama was, yeah, I don't know. It's Alabama. You know, it's Alabama. I don't know if I'd like it there. And I asked you, right? I said, is Tuscaloosa really, like, does it feel like you're in Alabama, to say it like Forrest Gump, right? And your perspective was very different on what people would expect from, say, Tuscaloosa, Alabama. Your perspective, I know Oxford is different. Ole Miss is not Alabama. They're two different places, two different schools. With Ole Miss, we're talking about a university that clung very diligently to its Confederate roots for a long time, until just the last decade or so. So does A, it surprise you that Lane Kiffin went this direction? And B, do you think it's overstated by Kiffin, or is it something that you, as someone who grew up in Maryland, right, is it something you thought about when you went to Alabama for school?
1: Well, first off, nothing that Lane Kiffin says ever surprises me. Whatever direction he goes in, Chris, I don't think anything at this point can ever surprise any of us. But it makes sense for sure. You know, I mean, when I told people, because, yeah, I went to high school in Maryland, when I told people that I was going to Alabama, they're like, you're going where? Like, where is that on a map? Chris, I'll never forget the first time when I was at orientation, I was sitting next to a guy, thick Southern drawl accent, right? And I can't remember what his name was, but they were like doing exercise and they're like, oh, get to know the person next to you, right? Like an icebreaker type thing. And I go, oh, hi, I'm PJ. You know, I'm from Maryland. And the guy goes, where's that? And I'm like, what have I done? Where am I that somebody doesn't know where Maryland is on a map? I'm like, do you know where Washington, D.C. is? He's like, yeah. I'm like, okay, I'm about 30 minutes from there. I'm not too far. He's like, oh, okay. And I was like, thank God, Chris, that was the only experience I've ever had where that specific person didn't know where Maryland was. It was just funny that that was like one of the first people I ever met when I went down there. So the thing about the SEC schools now is they become so popular because of football. The campuses mm-hmm. themselves don't feel like you're in these towns. When you, you know, think of Alabama, the surrounding parts around Tuscaloosa are what you think of. But Tuscaloosa yeah. itself, you forget that you're there. I've never been to Oxford. I wish I have so that I could kind of speak on the difference between Oxford and Baton Rouge. But like, to be honest with you, Chris, like Baton Rouge is nothing, you know, I mean, the campus is okay. You're 45 minutes from New Orleans, which is appealing, but if Starkville, Mississippi is anything like Oxford, Mississippi, then I can relate to what he's saying, because Starkville, Chris, is exactly what you're picturing. There is nothing there at all. I would assume Oxford is kind of similar. I know you got the Grove there and some things as well. But I'm sure the pedigree of LSU, the fact that, you know, Baton Rouge is the state capital, they have more things going for it, that definitely does make a difference.
0: Still, we're comparing, and I say this as someone who has a large contingent of family that was, you know, grew up in Louisiana and are, you know, dyed in the wool LSU fans. We're talking about comparing Louisiana to Mississippi here, Lane. Like, yeah. I get what you're saying about Oxford, Mississippi, and I get that certainly when you're talking to recruits' parents, you probably have to go out of your way to explain, hey, I get it, Mississippi. But Oxford isn't like the rest of the state, you know? And I get that could be maybe an obstacle in some ways, but let's not pretend like Baton Rouge is, honestly, when you get off a campus, that much different than Oxford. I mean, we're still talking about Deep South.
1: 1,000%. And with all due respect, Chris, with all due respect to Norman, Oklahoma, it's not like when Lincoln Riley went from OU to LA to coach USC, right? Like, it's not one of those. Yes, exactly.
0: That's next level culture. Yeah, exactly.
1: Yes, exactly.
0: We'll get back into the NBA, specifically the offseason. Of course, a massive Game 7 tonight. Joel Lorenzi of The Athletic will join us in the final hour of the show. But coming up next, the international slate, maybe not that appealing. The holiday slate, very good. How did the NFL arrange those?
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1: All right then, Hideki Matsuyama. A really strong start to his final round, within two shots of the lead now. There are now 7 golfers at 4 under, getting ready for Alex Smalley to tee off in about 35 minutes in the final round of the PGA Championship at Aronimink. Scottie Scheffler just birdied 9, but still 4 strokes back. And not sure if he's going to make a move on the back 9 or not that could get him in contention. We'll keep you up to date, obviously, throughout the afternoon here on BetMGM Game Day. Alongside PJ Glasser, I'm Chris Mack here on Westwood One Sports, always live inside the Westwood One Sports app, your Odyssey app as well, and across North America on Sirius XM Channel 375. Before 3 Eastern, noon Pacific, we will preview Spurs, Thunder, SGA are going to be officially announced as NBA MVP. Shams Charania reporting right before the show started this morning. And in 20 minutes, the most painful sports cities, as one town in particular. It's not one town. I don't want to blow the tease, though. And one set of fans in particular have been in a way, and it only got worse this week. We'll dive into week 1 of the NFL schedule 1 hour from now as well. But as for the schedule reveal, the international games happened throughout the week, right, PJ? So we knew the Melbourne-Australia game, for example, was going to be week 1 between the Niners and the Rams for a while now. We found out the competitors for the Rio game, found out it was going to be the Ravens playing the Cowboys, the London games, Paris, Madrid, Munich, Mexico City. I will say, this, I know they go out of their way to try and make the international games a fun event, and it's all about the NFL becoming more global. This might be the most underwhelming slate of international games we've had to date, and this is part of the problem where as you expand the international slate, and we know Roger Goodell desperately wants to have 16 international games at some point with everybody going overseas at least once a year, part of the problem is you're going to end up with some duds sometimes. And the Steelers have a really strong international fan base, but Steelers, Saints in Paris, I don't know if that one's lighting anybody up. Bengals, Falcons, week 9 in Madrid, Spain. I don't know. There's a couple of these that just really don't hit in particular for me. And I thought the international slate pretty underwhelming.
2: Yeah, you know, I thought it was okay. There's certainly some duds in there. I wonder with the last few years, now that we've seen so many of these international games, that, Chris, it's usually just bad football. Like, can you ever remember there being an instant classic with an international game, you know? No. And I think that's the point. So with how great the holiday slate is with Thanksgiving and Christmas this year, we talked about the Monday night slate feels as good as it's been in a while. I think the Thursday night slate feels as good as it's been, maybe since they've started doing that. Sunday night's always going to be good. This is where they kind of saw their opportunity to maybe have some strong games, especially early in the season. I mean, look, Niners-Rams is big-time matchup. Ravens-Cowboys should be really good. And then now that the Jaguars are a good team, I mean, their game against the Eagles and Texans should both be solid too, but with how good the Eagles and the Texans defenses are, and those games being played in London, even though the Jags are used to making that trip, those games are probably going to be ugly. The Rams and the Niners, even though on paper that game should be awesome, playing on a cricket ground, what's the footing going to look like? And then they went to Brazil a couple years ago when the Eagles were out there, and all they complained about was how bad the footing was. So please, yeah. Lamar, I hope Lamar doesn't even play in that game, if I'm being honest. Like, protect your ACLs, please. We don't need any of that. I joke kiddingly, of course, a little bit. But yeah, that's not great. So I think, you know, some of these matchups are good, some aren't, but I think that's the biggest issue, Chris, we have with these international matchups, even in years past where on paper you're like, man, that should be a really good game. It ends up being like a 17-14 final because these international games just more often than not are defensive struggles.
1: The other thing too that happens is, and you see this with multiple teams this year, it used to be a guarantee that you would get a bye coming off the international game, mm-hmm. just because of the trip back home and everything that goes into it. and that's not a guarantee anymore. I think the Commanders, who we talked with Ben Standig about an hour and a half ago or so, they have a couple of games following their trip to London to play the Colts before they get their bye. I know, for instance, the Steelers, they don't get a bye off of their international game against the Saints. And I'm sure there are others that don't necessarily have that bye right off the international trip. And it has a trickle down effect. It does. I'm sorry. You know, a team does all that travel, whether it's an East Coast team traveling out west to play the Niners or the Rams or whoever, and then coming back east, you know, the amount of travel for some of these teams and the fact that you don't get a bye immediately off of a long travel week impacts the play probably just as much as a bad surface in Rio or having to, you know, spend 2 weeks overseas or out of town, whatever it may be. And it does. It impacts the quality of the game.
2: I'm very interested to see how the Niners and Rams respond after that Australia trip. Yes, it's week one. Yeah. They'll have the long layoff. They'll get out there early. They'll get acclimated to the time change and those sorts of things. But Chris, that game's going to wrap up. I mean, they're not going to get back to California, both of them, until probably like Saturday morning their time or maybe late Friday night. And then you're going to be watching all this film on the plane. And I think their body clock's going to be off for a couple days. So they could be sluggish going into their week two matchups, even though they're making it week one and they'll have the extra week or the extra couple days to prep for week two. I mean, that trip is going to be brutal. Brazil isn't a close trip either. That'll be tough. Munich's pretty far away, you know, so some of these games are going to be tricky for some of these teams. But like you said, it's a great point. Usually these teams would go overseas. They kind of always have that bye week the week after. You don't see that being the case anymore.
1: Now, I will say the Niners and the Rams both get the benefit week two of home games, and they both get the benefit of opponents. At least the Niners do. The Niners get the Dolphins in week two. So maybe a chance to ease back into things. The Rams get a visit from the Giants. So depending on what you think of the Giants, maybe that's a chance to ease back into things. Maybe it isn't. But something to watch for. I think, you know, we've kind of placed that game, I don't want to say off of our radar. Certainly if you're a Niners or Rams fan, you're looking forward to it. But we've kind of placed that game sort of out on this island. And like you said, there's a little bit of extra time to get back home and readjust, but it really isn't. Technically, they're going to be playing on Thursday morning in Australia. And like you said, by the time they wrap things up and travel back, it's late Friday night, and it's you're almost going to come back and be on the same clock you would be for like a European game, except the travel goes in a different direction. So there will be some bounce back for both teams in that one. The one thing is, and we mentioned this earlier, the holiday slates are stacked. I mean, Thanksgiving weekend alone, not just Thanksgiving proper, but Packers Rams on Thanksgiving Eve, which I know a lot of people have complained about. Oh, it's a Wednesday night. They're going to play every day of the week. Yeah, someday they might play 5-6 days a week. And this might be an entree to that. But Packers Rams is a hell of a game to keep me home on Thanksgiving Eve. The stacked Thanksgiving slate that we talked about, Bears, Lions, Eagles, Cowboys, Chiefs, Bills, no chance for a Thanksgiving nap on the couch. All three of those games should be good. And then Black Friday, Broncos, Steelers, if the Steelers are remaining competitive at that point, and you've got a team that hosted the AFC Championship game last year, that should be a solid matchup as well. And then you talked earlier about Christmas being stacked too.
2: It's ridiculous. That Thanksgiving slate, we talked about it before the show. Usually there's a game where take a little bit of a nap, you know, maybe a couple quarters or so, or a little dud. You have some family dinner. I don't know if that's going to be the case, especially those final two games. Eagles, Cowboys, and Chiefs, Bills are going to be really, really good. So that'll be fantastic. And I love that they're doing this. I've never understood, especially before they took over Christmas, why they just didn't decide to completely dominate Thanksgiving in terms of matchups. They know everybody's going to tune in and watch the games, but you could also have people, you know, keeping the TV on in the background, but not really tuning in. These three games, people are going to be locked in. You're going to have people eating dinner on the couches and bringing over the TV trays to watch the games. Yeah. So it's going to be a lot of fun. And again, Chris, these are going to be big matchups. You're talking about two divisional games on Thanksgiving Day that could determine who wins those. Chiefs and Bills, if the Chiefs are healthy and back to playing like the Chiefs, could be talking about who's playing for the one or two seed in the AFC. And, you know, same thing with that Packers-Rams game on Thanksgiving Eve, battling for playoff positioning as well. So just massive matchups. And the fact that these games are either in division or in conference just make them that much bigger.
1: What's your family's policy? What's the Glasser family policy on Thanksgiving, PJ, on having to sit at the table for Thanksgiving dinner? I've gone through different variations of this. Like growing up, we had a big family Thanksgiving. My aunt and uncle didn't really care if the TV was kind of on in the background of the living room. And I almost wanted to stay at the kiddie table so I could continue to watch games, whereas the adults had to sit in the dining room. Now we're at a point where our Thanksgiving is a little more informal. My sister-in-law and her husband, you know, people will grab a paper plate and go sit down in front of the TV while they eat. What's the Glasser family policy on Thanksgiving dinner with football being played?
2: So our dining room is connected to the living room. So there's not like a door. There's not any barrier kind of in between the two. So we bring out the long table, and whoever wants to watch the game sits on the side of the table where you can still be a part of dinner, but you could also watch the game in the background while everybody else is on the other side of the table. So it's nice when we're at home and when we can do that. For the most part, though, when we go to other people's houses, all of my relatives or whatever it may be, usually you can watch the game and eat as well. So I'm fortunate where for the most part, anywhere I go, I have a setup where I can watch the game or eat. I would think, though, at the rare occurrence where I would have to choose of like, where's the time where I would probably have to eat and not be able to watch the game? I mean, like most people, it'd probably be right at the end of Bears Lions and right in the beginning of Dallas and Philly, right in kind of that type of window there.
1: Yeah, second half of the first game, first half of the second game is where you want to fit Thanksgiving dinner in somewhere, if you can. But yeah, it's you got to be in a place where they're cool with it. I mean,
2: I have
1: some, you know, empathy and some sympathy for those that are in spots. Like, I just think back to my dad's parents, my grandparents before they passed. Even though my grandfather was an enormous Dallas Cowboys fan, if somebody had tried to watch the game during Thanksgiving dinner, he would have kicked you out of the dining room and made you sit outside without any food until everyone else was done eating. That's the kind of thing he would have done. Didn't matter if it was the Cowboys.
2: Oh, it's brutal. Chris, I think you've probably come to appreciate this too. I love using the excuse, it's my job. You know, somebody gets mad at me, like I'm trying to watch the game, stream it at the table. I got to watch these games. There's no way I can't be unprepared talking about the Thanksgiving games and doing this job. You can't do it. So that also does help. I have to say, getting into this career and doing this job, I didn't think that would be like a plausible excuse, but you actually realize like a lot of people buy it because there is a lot of truth to it. So I always love using that. And Thanksgiving is really one of those top tier times when you truly can use that.
1: So it has actually worked in my favor in an odd way where my wife gets tired of me dominating the living room television with sports all the time, that she has let me install multiple TVs in the basement now to where when she gets fed up and she wants to watch her, you know, Real Housewives or Mormon Wives or Kardashians or whatever she's into, she will just tell me, just go to the basement. You have all the TVs you could possibly want down there. And I will. I'll go down to the basement, sit on the big leather sectional, recline back just a little bit. I got one thing on this screen, one thing on this screen, and I got another TV, which she jokingly calls my girlfriend, that is on wheels that I will pull out from the laundry room and take out to the back patio sometimes or use it as a third screen. And she's okay with it because it's quote unquote work. And I get away with it.
2: It's the best. It truly is the best. The struggle is real though. I mean, it is true. Cause you do kind of feel bad when like you're hogging the TV like that long, you know, and you're like, oh, should I change the channel? Does maybe she want to watch something? Those kinds of things. But that's good compromising right there, Chris. And again, I'm glad you get to use that as a excuse to kind of go down and watch whatever you want.
1: And it's not like she's going to put something good on, right? Like, How many Mormon wives or Desperate Housewives or whatever it's called, Real Housewives, can you watch? It's all the same, right? You're not missing anything. It's on Hulu. Go upstairs, go watch it, and I'm the man. I get the living room, damn it, until I slink off to the basement. There is greater pain than just trying to find a place to watch a game on Thanksgiving. What if all of your teams are just stuck in a rut and not just bad, almost worse than bad, can sometimes be getting that close and not getting over the hump. One group of fans is in that spot in particular, geographically, and we'll tell you who they are, and we will draft the most painful sports cities right now. Oh yeah, good old-fashioned BetMGM game day draft. Coming up next right here on Westwood One Sports.
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3: 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Can San Antonio take down the defending champs? We break it all down on the road to the finals. Westwood One Sports.
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1: Hashtag all caps pain. The most painful cities to be a sports fan right now. In just a second here on BetMGM Game Day on Westwood One Sports, Chris Mack alongside PJ Glasser. We'll welcome in executive producer Zach Krull and our board op Grant Leader in just a moment as well, as we will have one of our patented BetMGM Game Day drafts where we are each going to draft the most painful sports cities right now because somebody has gone particularly painful, and I'll tell you who it is in just a second. Keep you up to date on the PGA Championship as well. Alex Smalley going to tee off in less than 15 minutes. And in 1 hour from now, Joel Lorenzi of The Athletic, who covers the entire association, will join us from Oklahoma City, where he's getting ready to cover the Western Conference Finals. 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

0: schedule as it's now fully revealed to us. There's one week in particular that we are locked in on because it actually looks really, really good in comparison to recent years. We'll get into that in just a couple of minutes. But PJ sent us this tweet from PMT Stats yesterday. And this might blow up one pick for somebody in our draft, but it's where we came up with the idea. So we have to, you know, build a frame of reference around this, boys. Minnesota has now got 130 combined seasons without even a championship game appearance. They've gone to the playoffs 57 times in a row without making it to a finals or championship round. The Vikings 17 times. The Wild 15 times. The Timberwolves now 14 times, 10 for the Twins. And it goes so far back, we can even lump in the Minnesota North Stars with a playoff appearance without a championship round visit. So with that being said, let us draft. I threw our names into the old ChatGPT randomizer. We have got a draft order. We'll have four rounds. We'll snake back around in each round. Grant will go first. I'll go second. Zach will go third. PJ, you get fourth and fifth pick as we snake back around. Grant, that means you go first overall, my friend. Who is the first overall pick in the BetMGM Game Day Most Painful Sports Cities draft?
1: So I know you just listed everything to do with Minnesota, how the Timberwolves, Twins, the Vikings, even the North Stars, and the Wild have been inconsistent when it comes to playoffs, but that's low-hanging fruit. So with the first overall pick, I'm not going to go Sam Darnold. I'm going to go Baker Mayfield, if people recognize my little thing right there. I'm going to go the city was synonymous with pain, and that's Cleveland. They've had one championship in over 60 years, and yeah, that championship happened, a 3-1 comeback, and everybody talks about that 3-1 comeback against the Warriors, but you have a team literally leave your city. You have another team that literally has to change their name because of other outside factors. That's just painful. All the merchandise your dad stored, grandfather stored, now has to, you know, be put away. But at the same time, like, just the pain of losing a franchise to another city and a rival city at that in Baltimore. I'll just go Cleveland. My number one pick is the most synonymous.
0: You know, they had to be high on everybody's draft board, Grant. I don't think you can go wrong there. Yes, the Cavs title happened in the not too distant past, but still, what else has there been? And yeah, for all the reasons you laid out more, that's a very strong first overall pick.
1: And LeBron leaving twice
0: on this one. Right. Add that to the mix. And like you said, having your football team stolen by a now divisional rival. I'm going to jump on this one because I think if I don't, Zach might jump on it. And I'm going to call it, I'm going to say New York, but I'm going to be specific about the franchises here because there's a very specific subset of New York sports fans who are Jets fans. They are Mets fans. I'm looking at you, Zach. Islanders fans. And some of them are even Brooklyn Nets fans. So I'm going to jump on New York and that specific subset of New York fandom and say that's my first overall pick. Because what have you gotten from those four teams? And it kind of sets up perfectly that Zach is drafting next.
2: Wow. Did not expect the first two picks to go like this. I mean, we all know the conversation around New York, right? They haven't won a championship since the Yankees in 2009. A lot of people in the city right now are hoping the Knicks could finally break that drought, but can't argue with it, especially with the way you separated those handful of teams. I got to tell you guys, like, I have to take Minnesota. I can't believe they're still on the board. I was not expecting it when we started, but Chris laid it out for me as soon as we started this segment. I mean, four teams, zero championships of recent memory, and they've had some painful losses. I know that 1998 NFC Championship game loss by the Vikings against the Falcons really still stings a lot of people in Minnesota. I'm also curious to see what the Timberwolves do this offseason because Anthony Edwards, he still has a couple years left on his deal, but there's now a few playoff exits in a row without making the NBA Finals. I'm a big believer in their GM, Tim Connelly. I'm fascinated to see what exactly his next move is to try to put this Timberwolves team over the top.
0: It's a solid call.
3: Yeah, I mean, DeBanza fell to three for Zach. You know, we had Peterson go one, Caleb Wilson go two, and then DeBanza was just there waiting for him at three. So I'm surprised, too, that lasted that long. All right, so I got two back-to-back. I'll go first with a team that or a city that only has two teams. But, man, have they suffered a lot of pain. It's got to be Buffalo with the Bills and the Sabres. Now, we'll see if the Sabres can win tomorrow night. Maybe they'll shock Carolina and get to a cup final. But the Sabres before this postseason had the longest drought of any of the big four major teams. 14 years they hadn't been in the postseason. The Bills, we all know, the four straight Super Bowl losses, all these devastating losses to the Chiefs the last few years. It just cannot get over the hump. It's good, quite frankly, they only have two professional teams, because if they had any more, I don't know if the city could take it. I'll go with Buffalo as my first pick at the end of round four. And then after that, I'll go with Phoenix as my next one, a city that has all four of the, where they had all four of the major teams. The Coyotes left them, and the Coyotes just were never going to win anything of significance. The Cardinals reached their Super Bowl with Kurt Warner and Larry Fitzgerald. They haven't really gotten very close since. Then you have the Diamondbacks, who, again, have been to a couple World Series here since the 2000, and they did win it in the early 2000s, but more often than not, the D-backs, pretty irrelevant. And then the Suns, they've had some great teams with those Nash and Stoudemire years, and now recently with the Durant and Booker years, but they you just could never get over the hump and win a title. So I'll go with Phoenix as my next pick, Phoenix and Buffalo.
0: That feels like a can't miss, just because, like you said, so close yet so far. And if you're one of the few hockey fans in the desert, your team doesn't even stick around. They're terrible for years, and then they leave. Yep. All right.
3: Yeah.
0: Zach, you took the easy one. You took the gimme with Minnesota. Who's your second pick?
2: Okay, first of all, I just wanted to say shout out to PJ. Those are two great picks. Literally the next two teams on my board. And since I went with the obvious pick with Minnesota, I had to think a little bit about my next pick, but I think I landed on a good one. And the reason why I think this city is unique but qualifies is because they only have one team, but this team just provides you with pain. Like, they haven't had a deep playoff run in about two decades, but I'm going to have to go with Sacramento. I mean, if you root for the Kings, what joy have they given you at all? They made the playoffs a couple of years ago, and they lost in Game 7 against the Warriors at home, and now they're back to being the Kings, just irrelevant. I know they only have one team, but I think this is a sleeper pick that I'll take at number two.
0: I think it's a good take too, when you consider that there's probably a good number of fans in Sacramento that are like Raiders fans. Hasn't turned out well for them. There's probably a good number. I mean, your baseball team right now isn't even really your baseball team. I mean, so there's that. What am I forgetting? I don't know. There are a lot of hockey fans in Sacramento. Probably not, but if they are, I mean, the Sharks, other than one trip to the Cup final a while back, haven't done much. So that's a solid pick. I think that's a good move by you. Going with a one team city who has done nothing is a solid move. I'm going to go with another big city, one of the biggest metro areas in the country. I mean, if you are a Bears fan, I understand you've got some things to look forward to, right? Like Caleb Williams looks like he's going to be one of those dudes. But the Blackhawks have been on hard times for a while now. The Bulls, I mean, since the Jordan era. I mean, okay, a couple Derrick Rose years maybe. And then if you're a White Sox fan, if this is specific to the south side of Chicago, then you really are in a world of pain. You haven't won anything since what? The White Sox World Series, which is bordering on almost 20 years ago now. So I'm going to go with Chicago. Granted, you may be a Cubs fan, and Wrigley's awesome, and the Cubs are very good this year so far, and you've got the breaking of the curse a few years back, but I'll go with Chicago number two.
3: I think that's a good pick. I had them written down. You did have the Cubs World Series, which is going to last people a long, long time. But again, that was back in 2016. I mean, we're a decade removed from that, so you know, people are starting to get a little tiresome. The Bulls have been so bad ever since those Jordan eras. and the Bears, like you said. It looks like Ben Johnson has that thing rolling in the right direction, but I had Chicago written down. I think that's a solid pick.
0: All right, Grant, you get two picks here. What do you got in our BetMGM Game Day most painful sports cities draft?
1: I will say Chicago's on the up and up. I'll just say that. There was a time post-COVID where they were really struggling. Like, the Bears were getting back-to-back number one overall picks. Cubs weren't doing much. White Sox sucked. Blackhawks have sucked since they won the Cubs, too. So, yes, there was a time. But we're on the upward trajectory. My first pick on the back-to-back ones, I'm going to go with Dallas. And I know that they have a lot of championships per se when you go back and look at it. But if you look at the recent memory, and we've been doing that for a lot of these cities now, it's just the Rangers in 2023. Like, I went to college with a lot of guys who were Cowboys fans who never saw them play in the Super Bowl. Like, that was 1995 was the last time they were in the Super Bowl. And I'm 28 years old. So, like, you can do the math right there. And then we talk about, I mean, Chris, you know how bad the Stars have choked in the playoffs and they can't even get to the Stanley Cup final. And what, 2001 was when they won it last time? That was a long time ago as well. The Rangers, they had that time in 2023, haven't done anything since. And then also the Mavericks with Luka Doncic trading to the Lakers. How painful is that? That's probably the worst trade in NBA history, and that's got to be the most painful trade a fan base has ever had to endure. And then for my second pick.
0: My second pick,
1: I'm going a little bit, like, not with the norm. I'm going to go with the Carolinas in general, Charlotte. Panthers losing to Tom Brady and Peyton Manning in a Super Bowl. Hurricanes can't get over the hump, except maybe this year they can. The real team that only kind of people, like, kind of are motivated around and don't have pain is UNC, but that was Roy Williams back in, like, what, 2017? So I'm going to say the Carolinas have had a lot of pain as well.
0: That's a good call.
3: Yeah.
0: I can get, depending on how the Hurricanes handle the next few weeks, that's still a solid pick there, Grant. Comes back around to me for my third pick, and I hate to do this to PJ, but I'm going to do it. Washington. The Wizards. I know you just won the lottery. It feels like everything is coming up in the positive direction, but let's pump the brakes. You had one good year with Jaden Daniels, nothing but hurt last year. Commanders. I mean, that organization was a train wreck for 20 years. The Nats, I understand, have a World Series in the last decade, but it feels almost like this distant mirage. Like, it's this foggy memory. And on both sides are just the Nats trying to find their way. And then, yeah, you have a cap Stanley Cup win as well in the last decade. But Ovi's nearing the end. Don't know what that's going to look like post Ovechkin. So I'm going to throw Washington, D.C. in there as my third pick. Zach, what do you have? You started strong with Minnesota and Sacramento.
2: Yeah, not a lot of obvious picks left, so I'm going to continue staying a little bit off the board with a city that has one team. This city has never seen a championship, and I just thought of them because I just feel bad for their fans. I'm going to have to go with San Diego. Like, to me, one of the biggest tragedies in all of sports is that the Chargers don't play in San Diego. Seeing them play at SoFi and just opposing fan bases take over their stadium week after week after week is depressing, especially when, if you remember, like, the Chargers used to have a pretty big home field advantage at Qualcomm. The 2006 AFC divisional round game against the Patriots is one of the first big playoff football games I remember, and I thought they were the better team in that game. They should have won it, and maybe if they do win, they're still in San Diego. They had an NBA team. The Clippers actually used to be in San Diego. They left. The Padres have never won a World Series. San Diego State basketball made the national championship game a couple years ago. They lost to UConn. Give me San Diego. Poor city has still never seen a single championship.
0: That's crazy. And for them to not have a football team is just ridiculous, too.
3: Crazy.
0: PJ, you get back-to-back. You get the snake picks here.
3: All right, my next pick, I'm going to go with Atlanta. Even though the Braves have been a model of success, I think the fact that with that starting rotation of Smoltz, Maddox, and Glavin, they could only win one. And then with this new era, when they won the World Series, and it looks like, I mean, they're going to be the team. They were going to be what the Dodgers have been. They've really struggled to kind of get back to that with how the whole Freddie Freeman thing worked out and losing him. And then he goes to the Dodgers, just an extra kick in the gut. That was tough. So the Braves, even though they've definitely been the most consistent team in Atlanta, they've had their hardship. the Falcons, I mean, all you need to say is 28-3, and everybody knows what you're talking about. You're talking about probably the most devastating or certainly one of the top three Super Bowl losses ever, and the Falcons really haven't had a bunch of success. And then the Hawks, just a team that's not really a free agent destination. They have some good years, and they back it up with a lot of bad years. And another city, much like Phoenix, is on my list where they lost their hockey team. Shout out to the Thrashers, who haven't been relevant in a long, long time. So I'm going to put Atlanta on the list at number three. And then my final pick is a tough one. I got a couple cities written down. Could go in a lot of different ways. I'm going to go with Milwaukee, though, because the Brewers have had a lot of solid teams, can never get over the hump. The Packers, only getting one Super Bowl out of Aaron Rodgers in his prime, I feel like is a huge missed opportunity. And I think a lot of cities, like, I'm going through this with Baltimore. When you have an all-time quarterback, and every year you know just about you're getting the playoffs, at a certain point when your team just can never get over the hump and win more championships than you feel like they should, it's just brutal. And I'm sure Packers fans feel that way. Only getting the one out of Rodgers is just really tough. And then you got the Bucks. Yeah, you got the title out of Giannis, but how that thing has worked out the last few years and this back and forth of is he staying, is he going, it doesn't feel like they're going to be good for a while. I'll put Milwaukee as my final team, or as my final
0: team. That's low key a really solid pick when you outline it that way. Zach, you've had a strong start to this draft. Minnesota, Sacramento, San Diego. How are you going to finish up?
2: Man, this is tough. I feel like there are a lot of really good options. You know what? I'm just going to stay creative. And this is a city that doesn't even have a pro sports team. But one of the most crazy facts to me in all of sports is the fact that Oregon football still hasn't won a national championship. Like, people make fun of them because of the logo at their midfield is the O, but it says zero for zero national championships. So I'm going to go with Eugene, Oregon as my last city. Phil Knight back in them. Win a national championship. Come on now. It's time.
0: Yeah. Plus, you know, you could almost call the entire state of Oregon, right? What have the Blazers done in the last 25 years? So that's, if you're in Portland, Eugene, anywhere in Oregon, maybe that's a good call. Although I guess you might be a Seahawks fan too. I don't know. We're not going to split hairs here. It's a decent pick for your final round pick. I've gone all big cities to this point, and I'm going to go with something that hits very close to the heart with my last pick. I know there have been a lot of championships won in the city of Pittsburgh. 6 Super Bowl titles, right? 5 Stanley Cups, and they've all come in the last 35 years or whatever. 5 World Series titles, but the last one, may I remind you, was nearly 50 years ago. Pittsburgh, where we call it the city of champions, but we haven't won a championship since 2018. That's almost a decade now. The Steelers haven't even won a playoff game in that long, let alone a championship. The Pirates, who look admittedly a little bit better this year, it helps on a day like today where you have Paul Skeens pitching, but are still the Pirates in a perpetual laughing stock outside of the most beautiful ballpark in America. And Sidney Crosby is now 40. So, you know, or he will be in 3 months anyway. The point remains, Pittsburgh, city of champions, hasn't actually won a championship in nearly a decade. So I'll take Pittsburgh with my last pick. Grant?
1: I was debating on another big city that's had a lot of rough goes for the past 50 years and go Detroit, but actually I'm going to lean towards Cincinnati. The reason why I was looking this up, the Reds haven't won anything since 1990, which is when they won the World Series, and they haven't won a playoff series since 1995. That's a long time to be suffering as a Reds fan. It's not as bad as like having Shohei Ohtani and Mike Trout on your team and not winning a playoff series. But besides the fact, the Bengals, they had the longest drought in recent memory for not winning a playoff game in consecutive seasons. Continuously go to the Super Bowl and lose it, not have a championship there. And then the ownership, the last team to have an outdoor stadium, I mean, an indoor practice facility, just shows the amount of money that the franchise is willing to give into there. And they recently did it with, you know, T. Higgins and Chase. But at the same time, you have fledgling ownership. You have a team that doesn't win in Cincinnati, and you're getting made fun of Skyline Chili, which is your go-to number one tourist attraction all the time, and everybody just hates it. So Cincinnati is my last pick to round it out.
0: That was a solid one to wrap things up, I think, Grant. So there they are on the screen if you're watching on YouTube. The most painful sports cities. We'll throw it up on social maybe later and see if you guys want to select who had the best draft. Solid work by everybody, though. Another BetMGM game day draft in the books with the most painful sports cities, as Minnesota has really gotten extra painful with the T-Wolves being eliminated the other night. Speaking of the NBA Western Conference, we're getting exactly what we thought we were going to get the whole time. We're getting Thunder. We're getting Spurs, SGA, Wemby. We preview that series next right here on BetMGM Game Day on Westwood One Sports.
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1: Had a feeling this might happen, but you got people moving to within shouting distance of Alex Smalley at the top of the PGA Championship leaderboard as his final round is just underway. He's now got, I think, a full six or seven guys within two strokes of that six under lead, PJ, out at Aronimink as we are nearing the, not nearing the end of the final round, but we are well towards the end of the final round. Justin Thomas, Ludvig Åberg, Aaron Rye, John Rahm, all within a stroke. Then you got a group at four under, Cam Smith, Joaquin Neiman, Rory McIlroy. So we'll keep an eye on that as we progress towards the finish of the final round of the PGA Championship. Coming up in about a half hour, Joel Lorenzi, who covers the NBA for The Athletic, will join us to preview what's left of the NBA playoffs. We'll find out what he thinks about Game 7 tonight in Detroit between the Cavs and the Pistons, and also look ahead to the Western Conference Finals, which start tomorrow in OKC. That's where Joel is. Somebody set off an alarm. Paul Skeens has given up multiple runs to the Phillies. So Pirates trying to avoid being swept by the Phils in Pittsburgh. The sound of the bat hitting the baseball, also the sound of a reward being dropped into your account at BetMGM. You can take a swing each day in our free-to-play game, and if you get a hit, you'll score a reward depending on whether your hit was a single, double, triple, or homer. 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This is what we expected, this is what we wanted, and this is what we're getting. Spurs, Thunder, and one that feels like it will be the first chapter of many meetings between these two in this situation over the next half decade or so, at least.
2: Yeah, Chris, it certainly feels like the Western Conference Final in the NBA was how a bunch of us felt about the NFC Championship game in the NFL this past year, where winner Rams Seahawks win the Super Bowl, and it kind of feels like the winner of Spurs Thunder. Now, if the Spurs go up against the Knicks, I certainly think that's a more interesting series. I would not like the Knicks against the Thunder. I think there is a chance that they could beat the Spurs. But like you said, this is what we wanted to see. San Antonio beat them four or five times in the regular season. And they might have the best player on the floor. I know SGA just won back-to-back MVPs, but Wemby is pretty good. What I think helps the San Antonio team, Chris, as well, going into this series against the Thunder, they've experienced a little adversity so far this postseason. You know, you're down against the Blazers, or the series is tied against Portland 1-1. Wemby's out game three. You're down by double digits going into the second half. You rally to win that game, take control of the series. You lose game one at home against Minnesota. That series tied 2-2. You blow them out in games five and game six. So the Spurs have responded. They weren't looking ahead to the series against OKC, and now they finally get the Thunder. I think probably the bet for me, Chris, in this game or in this series is the way that I would bet, instead of laying like minus 260 with the Thunder, or instead of taking the Spurs at plus 210, I think the Thunder are going to win this series. So I would either take the winner of game one and parlay that with that, with the Thunder to win the series. So if you like OKC to win game one and win the series, they're minus 140 if you take that bet. Whereas the Spurs to win game one and the Thunder to win the series are plus 500. I think that's the way that I would go about it. I do like, I think it feels like Thunder in six to me. Competitive series, really good basketball, two great defensive teams, but I do like OKC to pull it out.
1: Yeah, I'm very curious. I mentioned this before you hopped on this morning, PJ. I'm very curious amongst these teams who pulled off sweeps to get to the conference finals. And that's applicable to both the Carolina Hurricanes in the Stanley Cup playoffs, as well as the Knicks and the Thunder in the NBA. You know, how much rust is there that needs to be worked through, and how long does it take to work through that rust? The Thunder are stacked. They're the most talented and deep team in the NBA, but it's still going to take, I would think, at least a few trips up and down the floor to shake off some of that rust. You've got a Spurs team that comes off pretty competitive series against the Timberwolves for finishing them off in six. does that help the Spurs? And if they win game one, but yet the Thunder find themselves and win the series, that's a great bet. I actually love that. Parlaying Spurs to win game one, but Thunder to win the series. We'll talk to Joel Lorenzi to preview that series live from OKC in about 25 minutes. NFL Week 1 schedule looks good. We break it down next.
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1: 20 minutes from now, we talk not just Game 7 tonight in Detroit between the Pistons and the Cavs, not just the Western Conference Finals getting started tomorrow in OKC between the Spurs and the Thunder, but also what should be a very interesting offseason in the NBA. We'll talk about all of it with Joel Lorenzi of The Athletic, who covers the entire association and has just landed in Oklahoma City to cover that series for The Athletic. We'll keep you up to date in the final hour of the show here as well on what's happening at Aronimink and the final round of the PGA Championship alongside PJ Glasser. I'm Chris Mack here on Westwood One Sports. It is BetMGM Game Day with you, 11 a.m. to 4 p.m. Eastern. Every single Sunday, we have got you covered on every single thing going on in the world of sports, including Paul Skeens running into just a little bit of trouble by Paul Skeens' measures today. A Bryce Harper solo shot in the top of the sixth has the Phillies up 3-0 on the Pirates and looking to sweep that rivalry weekend series, which isn't really much of a rivalry, PJ, but that aside, the Pirates look like a team that has definitely taken a few strides forward this year while also looking like they're ready to maybe start to hit a skid. This would, like I said, be a sweep at the hands of the Phillies. And the Phillies, conversely, look like a team that's starting to find themselves over the last few weeks. I don't know if there's any way they catch the Braves in that NL East, but they certainly don't look as bad as they did before the firing of Robbie Thompson.
2: You know, it'd be so funny, Don Mattingly, who his entire baseball life has tried to win a World Series, and he was on the Blue Jays staff last year, comes as close as you can as they can't beat the Dodgers, and now here he is on the Philly staff, and Rob Thompson starts the year as manager, he takes over, and all of a sudden the Phillies look like the team a lot of people thought they would coming into the season. Wouldn't it just be so baseball if this is how he ends up getting his potential World Series? I agree with you that I don't think they're going to catch Atlanta, but certainly alive to win the wild card with how some the NL Central has gone the last couple of weeks for the Pirates and the Reds and those teams coming back down to life. St. Louis, I don't think they can continue this. I feel like I've been saying that the last 3 weeks, though, and they just keep winning games. The Cardinals are being cardinally, as you like to say, Chris. So, yeah, man, the Phillies, it's been unbelievable last couple weeks for them.
1: I feel like, have you watched Breaking Bad, PJ?
2: It's so funny you say that. I'm actually rewatching it right now. Okay. I watched it in college. Been 10 years. I got about 10 episodes left. So Chris, I just watched a really good episode, man. That show is so good. Oh, man. So good.
1: Every episode is good. But I am, every time I see the Cardinals, especially in a year where people talk about, oh, they're going to take a step back, oh, they're going to finish last, et cetera, I am Jesse Pinkman screaming at the ceiling, he can't keep getting away with this. That's how I feel about the St. Louis Cardinals constantly. Yep. Since I was a child, I've felt that way about the bleeping Cardinals since they were NL East rivals with my Pirates, since they've dominated them for the last quarter century in the NL Central. I am Jesse Pinkman. I can't keep getting away with this, but they are. Back to Aronimink real quick before we dive into the week one NFL schedule, because I think it's a good one. John Rahm has birdied each of the first two holes and is now co-leader with Alex Smalley at 6-under. We'll keep you up to date on that throughout the final hour of the show, as I mentioned. But the week one schedule, PJ, you know, we've talked about the international slate, the holiday games, some of our biggest takeaways about where games landed on the schedule. The week one schedule is actually really good. There's only one game that has more than a touchdown spread on it. You mentioned it earlier when we were talking about survivor options in week one. The Cardinals, I think, are 10.5-point dogs to the Chargers in week one. But there are a lot of really good games. Obviously, the opener between the Patriots and the Seahawks is interesting for a multitude of reasons. The Australia game between the Niners and Rams, a division rivalry game. Bears, Panthers, a couple of playoff teams from last year. Say what you will about the Panthers and Bryce Young. Browns, Jags. I think, you know, do the Jags, Jags is 7.5-point favorites in that game. Do they look like the Jags should look, which is get off to a fast start, a hot start, against a Browns team that shouldn't be much of anything this year? Bucks, Bengals, Ravens, Colts, Falcons, Steelers, Bills, Texans, Jets, Titans. Okay, whatever. You got to have a clunker in there somewhere, I guess. But Saints, Lions, we already mentioned Cardinals, Chargers, Dolphins, Raiders. Okay, that's maybe a clunker as well, but interesting for different reasons. Commanders, Eagles, Packers, Vikings, Cowboys, Giants, Broncos, Chiefs. This is a really strong week one slate, PJ. Aside from that survivor play that you mentioned with the Chargers over the Cardinals, where do your eyes go first?
2: You know, I actually think the Bears-Panthers game is super intriguing because of how great Carolina was at home last year as an underdog. They were terrific. They beat a number of teams as big dogs, and they nearly upset the Rams in the playoffs. Bryce Young, for whatever reason, when he plays at Bank of America Stadium, he's great. Goes on the road, he's terrible. He's kind of like the Cleveland Cavs of the postseason is Bryce Young. And the Bears, after a terrific year last year, what they look like in week one, very intrigued by that. Also, the Washington-Philly game, Chris, I think is an interesting one because the Commanders always play the Eagles tough in one game every year, and they usually upset them in one game every year. And maybe in week one, Daniels back, new offensive coordinator, and David Blaus. We were talking about Ben Standig. A lot of unpredictability. I think Washington at Philly is an interesting game as well. So those two, I think, are very sneaky, and I could see myself betting both of the dogs in those games.
1: Yeah, Bills-Texans is fascinating to me because it feels like since Bobby Slowick left Houston, C.J. Stroud, his growth curve, which was exponential at first, has completely flattened. And now we're left wondering, is he actually going to be the dude that we thought he was capable of being when he came out? His rookie year was phenomenal, and it's kind of stalled out since then. And you get a home game against a team in the Bills that still has a bunch to prove, that a rookie head coach, right? Joe Brady, not a rookie to Buffalo, knows everybody there, knows the system, obviously, being the OC, but now he's in charge of the whole thing. And that one to me is fascinating. I also think Bucks-Bengals is low-key a really interesting game. Baker Mayfield, familiar with playing in Cincinnati from his years with the Browns. The Bucks, though, coming off a disappointing end of the season last year. And the Bengals, for their sake and their fans' sake, hopefully healthy. See if Joe Burrow can get through camp in the first few snaps of this game unscathed. They've done as much work as they've tried to do with the offensive line over the last couple of off seasons. Some work on the defensive side of the ball this off season as well. I think that's a really interesting one to me, from the perspective of, can these two teams get their bleep together? Because like I said, the Bucks coming off of last season and the Bengals just trying to finally put it all together. Zach Taylor's in a spot where he has to put it together and be a playoff team this year. I don't think you can lose a home opener and feel good about things if you're him.
2: I like that one. I think that game is going to be really intriguing. What's funny about that game, Chris, is the total's already gotten bet up from 48.5 to 50.5. Yeah. So people ain't wasting any time for that game. Also, Monday night, interesting game as well. We're all focused on what's going to happen with Mahomes and his availability for Kansas City. Are we like 100% sure that Bo Nix is going to be okay for that game? I know all the reports are he should be back by training camp and ready to play. Just keep in mind, I mean, he tore his ACL in the AFC Championship game. Like, he's got, as if you're talking about in the NFL season, outside of the Super Bowl, I mean, that's the farthest point in the season. I think he's going to be out there. I think he's going to be okay. But this is a guy that relies a lot on his mobility and scrambling. Kansas City losing to Denver twice last year. I think that's going to be a fun game to kick off the season on Monday night. But I'm just not 100% sold on the health and the availability of Bo Nix. I think we're all so focused on Mahomes leading up to that game. And you got to keep in mind, he's probably not going to play in any preseason games because why would he? Why would you risk the injury coming out in your first game? Both of those guys potentially with all that rust. I think a very intriguing game to kick off the season. And then just, you know, being a sicko, Chris, like, this is the only game all year that the Raiders are going to be a favorite. How do they handle being a 3-point favorite against Miami? I think is awesome. And Tennessee, same thing, 3-point favorite against the Jets. I kind of have a feeling I'm going to be taking the Jets in week one. I don't know about
1: really?
2: You. I haven't heard anybody make the case for the Jets so far. All I hear is how people high are, how high they are in Tennessee, solid revenge game. They're at home. And I get it. I understand all these points. I like Tennessee a lot too. I think they got a, maybe a shot, an outside shot to win that division. We get a couple games like this every year on the NFL slate where it just feels like everybody's on the same side and everybody's reasoning is the same side. And I caution people, a mistake that I've made in the past, week one, you got to treat it as its own separate thing. A lot of times, Chris, people like to bet teams in week one that they project to be good for the season. And that's right. Not necessarily the case. You know, did we not see the Raiders beat the Patriots last year and then wind up with the number one pick? You know what I mean? Happens all the time. So many people think that, oh, because this team's going to be bad or this team's going to be good, I got to bet them or fade them in week one. And I think a lot of people are doing that in that Jets-Titans game. So New York with that defense and, you know, Geno Smith, again, he won week one last year. Maybe he can pull a rabbit out of his hat and do it again. I have a feeling I'm in no rush to bet it because I think a lot of money is going to come in on Tennessee. They could close 3.5, 4-point dog, but feels like of all the games on the board, that is the one the most consistently where I feel like a lot of people, they love the Titans and they also love Dallas against the Giants laying 2.5.
1: So I understand your logic and your reasoning, and I think that's a really good point to throw out there. Hey, don't let your feelings about a season as a whole affect how you're going to bet a game in week one of the season in particular. But I just look at the Jets and I see another year of just a mess and a coach fighting for his life. And sometimes that's a good thing, right? Like it helps a guy focus and get everything together and everybody pulling in the same direction. I look at the Titans and I do see, yes, a team that I believe in this year could be on the edge of the playoff, the fringe of the playoff discussion. I think we're going to see leaps and bounds by Cam Ward anyway. You know, if you watch him in the second half of last year, you saw that at times. So I would actually, as long as it stays within 3, it's 2.5 right now. I would still stand firmly on the Titans winning week one at home against the Jets. The one I would caution people to keep an eye out for all the same reasons you just mentioned about the Titans and Jets in week one, the Saints and Lions is still within 7 points. Well, I shouldn't say still. It's mid-May. But it comes out at 6.5. And there's been a lot of people talking up the Saints, right? Like, there's a lot of people that like what they saw from Tyler Shuck, similar to what we saw from Cam Ward in the second half of last year. They're going, oh, keep an eye out for the Saints. The Saints could be sneaky. If you can get that inside 7, and I think there are still some 6.5s out there as other places have posted it at 7, I would take the Lions laying 6.5 because I think the Lions, after a rough year last year, bounce back. They get a home opener, and I think they just smash the Saints in week one and remind all of us that even though Tyler Shuck may have improved down the stretch last year, the Saints are still the Saints and the Lions are still the Lions. And so I would bet that one. And I would say, be careful what everyone's saying about the Saints coming into this year and using that as a reason to believe that they keep it close with the Lions in week one.
2: It's a good one. That's a good one. I do think that New Orleans is going to be a popular pick, especially at that +7. I'm probably staying away from that game. Also, the Falcons going up against your Steelers in week one. Can we get a sports book to set a team total turnovers for Atlanta in that game? Because I just want to bet the over. I mean, Michael Penix walking into that stadium with the Steeler voodoo turnover magic. I know Tomlin's not on the sideline anymore, and maybe that has something to do with it. That just feels like Penix having 3 fumbles, 2 interceptions. They're going to move the ball up and down the field, and then it's just going to be a disaster. I just feel like I know exactly how that game is going to go. You got the perfect quarterback on the road in Pittsburgh. So I would love it if we could get like turnover props in that game because I'm all ready to bet the overs on Atlanta in that game.
1: Set an alert, PJ. Keep checking back. Make sure you snag that as soon as it gets posted.
2: I'm ready.
1: I'll be curious to see if it is Penix. Like, is there a back and forth between Penix and Tua? Does one of them, you know, does Penix get dinged up in camp or the preseason? If so, how quick are they to go to Tua? I think that could just be a very messy situation at quarterback for Atlanta this year. And the Steelers defense, as old as it has gotten, is not one that you still want to go into, like you said, on the road. Not quite sure about the quarterback. It could get messy for whoever the quarterback is, whether it's Penix or Tua. But the week one slate, I'll say they avoided a lot of clunkers, and even the ones that would be considered clunkers, I think could be interesting clunkers. Like you said, Dolphins, Raiders, even Saints, Lions. And what was the other one that we mentioned?
2: Arizona, Chargers.
1: Oh,
2: maybe, yeah. Maybe Carson Beck just goes, maybe he just goes nuts, right? Maybe he comes out week one and we're like, oh, wow. Maybe Jesse Minter's gone, right? New defense. Maybe they're still figuring some things out and he just goes crazy.
1: I'm a Beck believer and I don't even know if I can get there on that one, PJ, but I appreciate the optimism. Coming up, we will dive back into game 7 tonight in Detroit between the Cavs and the Pistons. Game 1 tomorrow in the Western Conference Finals between the Spurs and the Thunder, conveniently enough, where Joel Lorenzi of The Athletic has just landed in Oklahoma City. We'll talk to him about that Thunder-Spurs series, game 7 tonight. And of course, everything to look for in the NBA offseason once it really gets going. That's next right here on BetMGM Game Day on Westwood One Sports.
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1: Hoping to get a hold of our guy Joel Lorenzi at The Athletic, who was supposed to be landing in OKC, but might still be in transit. If we're able to get him, we're going to talk to him about not just the Western Conference Finals that get started in Oklahoma City tomorrow between the Spurs and the Thunder, but also Game 7 tonight in Detroit between the Cavs and the Pistons. Someone's moving on to face the Knicks in the next round in the Eastern Conference Finals. And actually, let me just put a pin in anything else.

0: we had planned here, PJ, for just a second. But what's your feeling on which of these teams? And again, I've referenced three different teams a couple times this afternoon. The Carolina Hurricanes in the Stanley Cup playoffs, who are sitting around waiting for the Sabres and Canadiens, who have their game seven tomorrow night. And then we've got the Knicks and the Thunder in the NBA playoffs, who have been sitting around waiting after sweeps as well. All three of these teams on absolute heaters. The Knicks have won seven in a row. The Thunder and the Carolina Hurricanes eight in a row to start their postseasons. So if you had to rank those three teams in order of I'm most to least worried about this team and the rust versus rest factor affecting them, who would it be first?
1: Yeah, it's a good question, man. I mean, I'll even throw the fourth in there too, like with the Avalanche, because they're a favorite and they, I think, are the same price as OKC to win the finals. So if you're looking at the Avalanche, the Hurricanes, the Thunder, and the Knicks of who I would feel best about, I think I would go with the Knicks one. I'd go with the Avalanche two, Thunder three, and the Hurricanes four. I think Sabres or the Canadiens could be tricky. I just have a lot of respect for San Antonio. I think that's a bad matchup. Even though I think OKC wins, that would worry me. Avalanche are just a machine. They've only lost one game this postseason. They're the best team in hockey. Then I'd put the Knicks one just because I think this is their time. You know, regardless of who they play with, Cleveland or Detroit, I think Detroit would be a tougher series. Detroit would have home court. I'd still think the Knicks would get the job done. They might not make it easy. They might go down like 2-0, or maybe they'd be down 2-1 in the series or something like that. But I think the Knicks would prevail and go to the finals.
0: Let's talk with Joel Lorenzi. He covers the NBA for The Athletic and just got into Oklahoma City getting ready for game one of the Western Conference Finals tomorrow night. Thanks for taking the time this afternoon, Joel. We appreciate it. And let's start there. If you're a Knicks fan sitting at home watching Game 7 between the Cavs and Pistons tonight, who are you rooting for?
2: Sorry, you guys are going to have to excuse me. I literally just got to Oklahoma City. Like, I'm in the Uber getting out of the car to get into my hotel. But sorry, ask me that one more time. Let's talk under, but ask me that one more time.
0: No worries. I didn't know we'd be grabbing you in the Uber, but we were talking about the dynamic between the teams that have sat around and waited for the conference finals, like OKC and the Knicks. And if you're a Knicks fan in particular tonight, Joel, and you're watching Game 7 in Detroit, who are you rooting for, the Cavs or the Pistons?
2: Oh, if you're asking me about like the favorite to win it all, like I don't think any of those teams belong in the East. So like, I think they like a Pistons series because they completely outclassed them offensively, and then Cleveland just hasn't showed the deep playoff metal to this point with any iteration of that team. So I think they're gonna watch with their feet up tonight. Frankly, like I don't think they mind whoever comes out of the end.
1: Joel, what do you think has changed with the Knicks, man? Because it's hard to believe that at one point they were down 2-1 to the Hawks. It felt like their season was on the line in that game four, and then they haven't lost since then. They've ripped off seven in a row. It feels like four or five of those games they won by 25, 30 points. If you had to pinpoint maybe one or two things with the Knicks specifically that has changed during that span, what do you think it's been?
2: A few things. Honestly, I think the Mike Brown's place at the helm was something they kind of had to massage and work out and understand the dynamic. I know a point of contention early on in the postseason in different parts throughout the year, but especially in the postseason was like, you know, the stretches where Jalen Brunson and Karl Towns, neither is on the court. Like a lot of people would see as postseason malpractice. It seems like Mike Brown has managed to iron some of the stuff out. And not only that, he's gotten like the best version of Cat that we've maybe seen with the team. Like Cat is playing some really stellar ball, man. And on top of that, like OG Anunoby, if he's just going to look like an all-star, if he's going to outclass people offensively and shoot well and be this sort of pseudo third star, I mean, they've really got a chance. Again, like I don't want to call them, I wouldn't put them above San Antonio or OKC, but when OG plays the way he does, part of me feels like, hey, could this team won a couple games in the finals, like which doesn't sound like a compliment, but it is.
0: Yeah, I mean, whoever they face out of the West is going to be a handful for the Knicks or whoever may come out of the East if the Knicks were to somehow be upset in the Eastern Conference Finals. Joel Lorenzi literally just got boots on the ground in OKC and was nice enough to jump on the phone with us as he gets ready to cover that series for The Athletic. Let's talk Spurs Thunder. Nobody's deeper than OKC at this point, but is anybody playing better basketball individually than Victor Wembanyama right now?
2: No, I mean, all the sentiments, and you're hearing this from guys who have, like, decades in the league, like Stan Van Gundy, like guys who will say minute to minute, his impact feels like maybe the best, certainly the best in the league, most impactful in the league, but maybe the best ever. It's true. I mean, there's so many things. I imagine all these nerdy websites will find a way to track it in the next 5 years. But his impact with his sheer length and the amount of times he deters ball handlers from the rim, like this dude, like I think one of the bigger points in this series for the Thunder is like whether they decide they want to try to win his minutes or win the minutes when he's off the floor, because it's an important thing, like deciding whether you're gonna just beat the Cornette crew or really just try to stabilize when Wemby's in the game, because he's that dangerous a rim protector. And frankly, like I think if OKC gets 60 to 70% of Chet, I think they'll be fine. I think they can win in six. This is of course with the presumption that Jalen Williams is playing, but like Chet in this matchup historically, like has not played well. Like they've gotten, I'd argue, like 20% of Chet. He's been low volume. He's been ineffective and efficient. He pales in comparison to Victor in terms of like impact. Like you can see it. Like something changes, something unhinges in Chet. So I say all that to say that Victor, no, maybe not. Maybe minute to minute. I don't think there's a more impactful guy, particularly with the way like the Lakers last round schemed for Shea with these sort of obsessive doubles in a way that I hadn't seen in the playoffs. And I just don't know that there's a way that you can really scheme for Wemby in that sense. I mean, maybe Mark Daigneault has something up his sleeve. I don't know. But Wemby is like an impossible thing to scheme for.
1: Joel, you personally, I mean, where does this rank as series you're most excited to cover, most excited to watch? I mean, you could pair it with like NBA finals if you want in the past, or is it definitely at the top for like a conference finals? Going into this, there's so much excitement because it feels like it could be the start of maybe something we see for the next decade with these two teams if they stay healthy. So where do you think it ranks at this point?
2: Yeah, I mean, personally speaking, I'm a young bull, man. So I've only been around the league 3 years. I have covered the NBA finals. I can't say that the Oklahoma City and Indiana NBA finals was more anticipated than the series. I cannot say that in earnest. I had somebody suggest to me this past week that it's probably the most anticipated series since, at least among like non-final series, since Golden State Houston in 2018, which is like completely fair. And if you want to like just go purely off numbers, like I believe this is the first time two teams with at least 62 wins are facing off since the Bulls and the Jazz in 98, which is like now you're having to go back 30 years to sort of find some context for this thing. And I think what's more enticing about it is that this feels like the beginning of something, right? Like this is not a one-off. This is not these two teams at the peak of their powers. Whatever happens here is going to be material for next year, 2 years from now. Like this feels like the greatest part about this is that it feels like it's this sort of long-lasting thing and this rebirth of a rivalry that stood before just with new players. It's probably the most excited I've been to cover a series, being honest. But besides last year when you like take out the lens of it being the finals.
0: Joel Lorenzi of The Athletic is in OKC where he just landed, getting ready to cover the Western Conference Finals between the Thunder and the Spurs. How do you see Jalen Williams getting rolled back into the rotation here, Joel? And given the way A.J. Mitchell played in this preceding round and throughout the playoffs, really, but especially the last couple of games, is it difficult for Mark Daigneault to kind of shoehorn, if you want to call it that, Jalen Williams back into the lineup? Or does he say, oh, no, the hell with that. Jalen Williams is back. He's playing.
2: No, I mean, knowing the way they operate, I wouldn't be surprised if he, like, came off the bench to start. If assuming he does come back for game one, I wouldn't be surprised if he came off the bench to start game one or game two, or if they started him, I wouldn't be surprised with any outcome. I do think for Jalen Williams specifically as a player, like, regardless of their protocol, when a guy comes back after missing a month, like, removed from this context, Jalen Williams is a guy who they don't really – I think they would tell you that they don't really depend on his creation. I think they were kind of hoping and praying a guy like A.J. Mitchell would emerge, because it puts Jalen Williams – this is not to say Jalen Williams moves down the pecking order as a player. He's probably still their second-best player. But as an on-ball creator, having to initiate action, getting the pick and roll, sort of get to his midi pull-up, like, I think they're excited that – A.J. Mitchell is a guy who can get paint touches and sort of relieve Jalen Williams of some of that burden. I think you saw when their offense got balled up, it was because Jalen was asked to do too much of that last year, because obviously teams are going to scheme for Shea and do all these weird things to him. So a lot of the time it's 4-on-3 with the rest of the team, and Jalen Williams is like heading that. And so if they do decide to bench him, like I think they're fine with that, because the thing they want to remain consistent is like his defensive versatility. Like you play him to maybe help have him guard Wimby or have him guard whoever. Like they want him to still scale up and down defensively. I think the expectation is that doesn't change. Whereas like offensively, I think that's less of their worry, particularly now, like you mentioned with AJ Mitchell popping now. So I don't know if he's going to start or not start, but I think those are the things they're depending on.
1: Joel, kind of looking big picture, would you be more surprised if the Spurs upset the Thunder, or more surprised if the winner of tonight's Game 7 upsets the Knicks?
2: I'd be more surprised at the winner of tonight upsetting the Knicks, for sure. Because, I mean, there's always been this underlying notion, I mean, since November, like, the season series was what it was. It was all this skewed data. But bottom line is, like, the Spurs gave off the notion that they were ahead of schedule. I mean, the big guy can do that for you. And it's not even just the big guy. It's that they have three ball handlers who can all run competent offense, like three physical ball handlers, which is like more than the West, more than any team in the league had until, you know, AJ Mitchell emerged for the Thunder. And so they've been ahead of schedule for a while. I don't think it'll be a surprise. I'm pretty sure. I don't have a poll in front of me. I'm not a polling people, but I imagine like there are plenty of people who are confident first who think they win the series. That being said, like on the other side, like the Knicks look like the third best team in the playoff field right now. And there feels like a gap between them and those other two teams that'll play tonight. So I'd frankly be more surprised at that outcome.
0: Joel, before we let you run, I got to ask, we talked about what we think the first domino to fall in the offseason will be. It feels increasingly, especially with Jimmy Haslam talking about wanting to get something decided about Giannis before the draft, that will be the first domino to fall. But do you see that happening before or at the draft? And if so, how do you think it plays out with Giannis and the Bucks?
2: I don't think it'll linger to the draft. That feels a little long to me. I don't know where he'll go though. I don't know where he'll go though, because the thing when you try to trade a franchise, a long time franchise guy, this is not a guy who's like in his second contract. This is the pillar of a franchise. They're not going to see a guy like that for another 30 to 50 years. When you trade a guy of that stature, who's still a top five player in the world, probably at his best, you're never going to get the appropriate compensation. And so we spend all this time thinking about like who has the best package, where does he want to go? I just don't know where these variables like actually shuffle in terms of like significance. I could tell you like who has the best package. Ironically, it's probably Thunder, but they don't want him. And I shouldn't say they don't want him. They don't need him. I imagine they wouldn't disrupt what they have going on. I know the Knicks are like a popular destination, it probably makes sense for them. Like every team, I imagine, could find room for him. So I don't know where he's going, but I would almost guarantee that it happens before the draft, just because that, like you said, with Haslam's comments, there's like a newfound urgency and understanding. Like this sort of has to get done.
0: Joel, great stuff. We appreciate you jumping on the phone during the ride to the hotel from the airport. Enjoy the Western Conference Finals. We'll keep up with you at The Athletic, and we'll catch up again soon.
2: Oh, thank you, Josh.
0: Absolutely. Joel Lorenzi of The Athletic, who, as mentioned, is in Oklahoma City for the Western Conference Finals. 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And it sounds, PJ, from what Joel had to say, like, I don't want to say tonight's game doesn't matter. It's a game seven. It's enormous. Somebody's going to the Eastern Conference Finals. But, like, there's not a lot of belief around the league that whoever wins tonight is going to have much of a shot against the Knicks.
1: No, there is not, which is why I kind of think maybe one of those teams could steal a game in New York. Well, if it's Cleveland, they're going to be on the road. They could steal a game in New York, or if it ends up being Detroit, they could go up 2-0 in that series. At the end of the day, we have to remember it's the Knicks. You know, it's the Knicks, Chris. Mm. They're not going to make it easy. And maybe they just get blown out in the finals, but even though I do think they get by and they win the Eastern Conference, I think whether it's Detroit or Cleveland, one of those teams can make it tough for them.
0: Yeah, I still want to see, like, how many times can Wemby just take over a game? Is that possible against OKC? And if it's possible at least once, maybe twice, maybe that turns the series if the games come at pivotal moments. I would love to see Wemby going up against the Knicks in the Garden in the NBA Finals, just selfishly. Yeah. That would be phenomenal theater, I think. Coming up, we'll get you up to date on what is becoming a stacked leaderboard at Aronimink in the final round of the PGA Championship. What if we had like a 6 or 7 guy playoff in the PGA Championship? It's not out of the realm of possibility the way some of these guys are shooting on the back nine right now in the final round. We'll touch on that, tell you what else we're betting on, and give you our 3 stars of the day, all before we wrap up next here on Westwood One Sports.
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4: 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Can San Antonio take down the defending champs? 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
1: Alongside BJ Glasser, I'm Chris Back. 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Maybe you're getting things done outside today. Spring is here, and that means the NBA playoffs are here. A massive Game 7 tonight, which we may have a bet or two for. You may have bets for that game tonight as well, or Game 1 between the Spurs and Thunder tomorrow. 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We are inside the final round of the PGA Championship at Aronimink, PJ. And this is getting very, very interesting, because I said this morning before you jumped on. When I saw that Kurt Kitayama had gone nuts today, shot like a 7-under 63, I thought, wonder if this means we're going to get some scoring today. It's usually a good sign if one or two guys go out early and post really low rounds that you're going to get some scoring in the final round from the guys near the top of the leaderboard. And we got that. We got a 5-under 65 from Justin Thomas, right? He sits a shot. He's in the clubhouse sitting a shot off the lead. Alex Smalley, even through his first five, the leader still at 6-under, but then Thomas, Cam Smith, who is 3-under through 11 for the day, he's 5-under in a stroke off the lead. Nick Taylor, John Rahm, Ludvig Åberg, Matty Schmidt, all at 5-under. So you've got six guys a stroke back off the lead if Alex Smalley should falter at any point. Then you got Rory and Aaron Rye at 4-under. We might get ourselves a big old fat playoff here, PJ. And the PGA Championship playoff format is a three-hole aggregate for the playoff. Everybody plays in the same group, which means you could have six or seven guys teeing off, sitting around waiting to see what everybody else's first shot looks like, then everybody else. I mean, this could be a massive, unprecedented playoff for the PGA Championship and the Wanamaker Trophy here this afternoon at Aronimink.
2: I would absolutely love it. The closest thing I've ever seen to something like that, Chris, was if you remember at the Olympics when they were in Tokyo. So previously, the Summer Olympics were in Paris. The one before that was in Tokyo. And they had like a six-way tie to decide gold, silver, bronze. It was unbelievable. Yeah. Like six guys all playing the same hole. But it's been like this all week. The leaderboard has been so crowded. You've never had a guy who's been more than two shots clear of the field. And it looks like it's just going to be this way all the way to the bottom. You would think guys that have been there before, won majors, the Rorys, the Rahms of the world, would probably.
3: 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Any publication, reproduction, retransmission, or other use of the descriptions or other accounts of this game without the express written consent of the Las Vegas Aviators is prohibited.
4: 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Target is locked.
5: 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And now, let's go out to the ballpark. Here's 2024 Nevada Broadcaster of the Year, Matt Neverett.
6: From Greater Nevada Field here in Reno, Nevada, we welcome you into this edition of Las Vegas Aviators Baseball. And boy, is it a cold one. Temperatures in the mid to low 40s here on a Sunday afternoon with gray clouds above. There was some snow flurries in northern Nevada earlier this morning and into the afternoon, but that has subsided. It is going to be a little chilly and wind blowing in from left field all afternoon long as the Aviators finish up a six-game series against the in-state rival Reno Aces. Las Vegas clinching their third win in the first five games last night after the Aces tied last night's game at five runs apiece in the home half of the eighth inning on a Jacob Amaya leadoff solo home run against Elvis Alvarado. The Aviators took to the offense in the top of the ninth inning and exploded. A two-run go-ahead home run from Tommy White gave them a 7-5 lead. All they would do is score four more runs en route to a six-run ninth. Ultimately winners by an 11-5 final with Nick Anderson slamming the door. It was funny, when Anderson started warming up yesterday, it was immediately following that White two-run blast. So he thinks, oh, I may be in a safe situation coming out. Instead, he enters into a six-run game. Pitches excellently nonetheless. Goes 1-2-3 on just 16 pitches. And today, starting pitching matchup, different from Tuesday. It'll be Joey Estes taking the hill for the Aviators. Estes at 1-4 with a 5.54 ERA. Up against left-hander Yu-Min Lin, who's a top prospect in the Diamondbacks organization. 23-year-old left-hander out of Taiwan, a good friend of Aviators pitcher Jen Chuang, who was placed on the injured list today. Lin is 2-2, a 4.66 ERA for the 5'11", 160-pound left-hander who was signed as an international free agent back in 2021. Aviators at 22-20 thanks to three wins over the first five. They're 11-10 on the road, and the Aces 22-22 on the year. They are dead even at 13-13 at home. Las Vegas in day games this year has been dominant. They are 8-2 when playing not under the lights with a league-best 3-1 ERA from the pitching staff. Whereas not only have the Aces played the most day games in the league, today will be their 19th, they've had the worst team ERA in day games in the league. They are 5-13 in day games with a 6-2 team earned run average in the day game. So it's an advantage for Las Vegas, who already won in a day game back on Thursday, one of the games that they won in the middle part of this series. And they'll try to make it a 4-2 series victory with a win here on a chilly Sunday afternoon in northern Nevada. Well, one of the guys who's going to help the Aviators get ready today is one of the two Las Vegas Aviators athletic trainers. Eric Fast is going to be our guest on the pregame show, talking about his route to the year with the Aviators this year and why he enjoys his job, what some of his favorite parts are about the athletic training field. Eric Fast, our pregame guest here on a Sunday afternoon. That conversation coming up next.
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2: Final game of six as the Aviators take on the Aces, returning home next week after the off day tomorrow. Joined on the pregame show by Aviators athletic trainer Eric Fast. It's a two-man crew for you and Jake Ruthier in terms of the athletic training. What benefit does that have for you guys, aside from the obvious of less work? And what's maybe a drawback that maybe there is of having two trainers?
3: Yeah, personally, I don't really think there's a drawback. I think that the more help that you have at any affiliate, the better. And for us too, we work very well together. So as the day goes on, we have a roster of 28 guys to take care of and two of us. So one of us is typically outside and the other one's inside, and you're busy all the time and plenty of administrative work too.
2: Always that administrative work, right? Wanted to talk to you for this pregame show because you've got a very interesting background. You've worked at a lot of different stops in a couple of different sports. So take us through your journey in terms of your jobs. How did you get to this one with the Athletics and with the Aviators?
3: Yeah, so first journey straight out of college. I interned with the Arizona Diamondbacks, and that was short season A in Hillsboro. And then I worked at a high school very briefly and then joined the Boston Red Sox as an intern in AA for them in Portland, Maine. And right after that, got a job at Holy Cross in Worcester, Massachusetts, and I worked women's ice hockey and women's rowing, which was unique for me, just totally new world, but awesome experience, just great time there. And bounced from there to land an internship with the A's, which was actually in Vegas, and that was in 2021, and was able to turn that into a full-time gig and work my way up through the system.
2: Women's rowing. Now, what is a common injury that occurs in crew at the college level?
3: A lot of hips and low backs, and then weirdly a lot of shoulders, so similar to baseball, just you have that same motion going all the time. So
2: interesting. Eric Fast, our pregame guest here, and for those that can't see you here on this radio-only interview, you are very tall. How tall are you, and was there basketball in your past?
3: I'm 6'7", and I played basketball a little bit freshman year of high school, but that was about it.
2: I wish I could have a little bit of that here, as my height starts with a 5. So since you got that internship with the Athletics in 2021 until now, where would you say you've grown the most in your career as a trainer?
3: Confidence. Just getting the experience and being able to take that in every single day to help these guys get to the major league level. It's been a massive thing for me.
2: And one of the big things for any athletic trainer and anyone in the medical field is your training, is your schooling. So where'd you go to school? What was that program like for you in your training?
3: Yeah, my undergrad was at Linfield College, which is now Linfield University in Oregon. And I was able to get certified straight out of there. And that was a super valuable time to build basically the base of my knowledge and then be able to go in and be comprehensive in everything that I'm doing. After that, I got my master's at CalUPenn, which is now Pennsylvania Western, I believe. So both schools have changed names, but did that. And that was kinesiology, just to be able to communicate better with any kind of walk of life that walks through the door for us.
2: The Vulcans, right?
3: Yes, the Vulcans.
2: I'm from the Pittsburgh area, so I know that school well. And lastly for you here, Eric, favorite part of your job as it currently stands?
3: Ooh, the day-to-day. I love it. It's great being around these guys and getting to help them on their journeys and see it pay off when they get to the major leagues. So it's been an awesome time.
2: Wish to continued health, not only for the players, but for you and I as well.
3: Thank you very much. Appreciate you.
2: He's Eric Fast, Aviators athletic trainer, our pregame guest. I'll be back with your starting lineups in the series finale next.
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7: With literal snow flurries starting to come from the heavens, we welcome you back into Greater Nevada Field. Big thanks to Eric Fast, our pregame guest, and he, along with just about everybody on the field right now, is bundled up. Temperatures in the mid-40s, low 40s even, with some wind chill. We can see some 30-degree temperatures, and again, some light precipitation in the form of snowflakes coming down as we speak. We're getting a set for the first pitch in the final game of a six-game series. Aviators taking on the Aces. Let's get it going with the starting lineups. Both managers exchanging lineup cards at Reed as follows. Josh Carota-Grauer leading off in that shortstop this game for the Aviators. He's having a big week, batting at the leadoff spot all week long. He is 12 out of 25 with four runs batted in his return to the AAA level. Tommy White, the third baseman, bats second. His two-run go-ahead home run gave the Aviators plenty of lift while in a six-run ninth inning. And White riding a team-high nine-game hitting streak into this one, batting .339 through his first 14 games with the Aviators. Brian Servin catching out of the three-hole with Joey Meneses cleaning up batting fourth. He'll be at first base defensively. Jared Dickey, who had a big game yesterday as well, back in left field and hitting fifth. With Chad Wallach, your designated hitter on a Sunday afternoon, batting out of the sixth spot. Second appearance of the week for Wallach. Drew Swift with his second straight appearance at second, hitting seventh tonight. With Colby Halter in right, batting eighth. Brian Buelvas, the newest Aviator, the Colombian outfielder, in center. And rounding out the starting lineup in support of Joey Estes, who makes his ninth start of the year. For the Reno Aces, it's the lefty Yu-Min Lin on the mound. Christian Robinson leading off in the bottom of the first inning and playing right field defensively. He's got eight strikeouts over his last four games. Tommy Troy in center field batting second. Lou James Groover in the three-hole also playing at third defensively. Groover riding a team best and almost a team record 36-game on-base streak and a .312 average on the year for the third baseman. Tyler Locklear at first, batting out of the cleanup spot with Lucan Baker, the designated hitter, hitting fifth. Luis Urias, the second baseman, out of the sixth hole with Christian Serta catching and batting seventh. Anderson Rojas had yesterday off. The shortstop will hit eighth and bat in the penultimate spot today with Andrew Velasquez rounding out the starting nine for acting manager Sean Roof, the bench coach serving as the manager for Jeff Gardner as he takes a week off. We're here on a Mother's Day celebration. The Aces were on the road last week, so they didn't have the opportunity to celebrate Mother's Day. So we see plenty of pink, plenty of flowers, and, of course, plenty of moms as both teams come out onto the field for the national anthem. We'll step aside. We'll have first pitch between the Aviators and the Aces. Las Vegas going for their fourth win in 6 days, and that's coming up right after this from Northern Nevada.
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7: Here we go, moments away from getting this one started as the Aviators try to finish off a six-game series victory over the in-state rival Reno Aces. Matt Nefford with you from Greater Nevada Field with some snow flurries coming down. Yumin Lin getting warmed up on the hill and warmed up both literally and mentally, although Lin out there with no sleeves on. He is trying to show the football look. A lot of the Aviators players are as well. Las Vegas donning their orange alternate tops, the orange caps as well, with the road gray pants. And a lot of the players, including both, I see, Kuroda Grauer and White, with the football hand warmer on the back of the pants. Maybe a football type of day. It feels like fall as the Aviators finish off this six-game series at the Greater Nevada Field. Lin's 2-2 at the 4.66 ERA. 22-year-old out of Chinese Taipei is making his ninth start of the year. And he's got his battery mate Christian Serta out there with him warming up. Tyler Locklear warming up the infield at first base with Luis Urias at second. Anderson Rojas had showed after a day off yesterday. And Lou James Groover, one of the top 10 third base prospects in all of baseball, at third today. Andrew Velasquez in left field. Tommy Troy in center with Christian Robinson in right field, as he has been for every inning of every game this week. Our umpiring crew this afternoon, Paul Romer behind home plate calling balls and strikes. Louis Krupa, the crew chief, down the line at first with Matt Blackborough, the third base umpire. They're on a cold and chilly Sunday afternoon. Josh Kuroda Grauer ready to lead off. He started the game with a double yesterday. Was immediately plated on a Tommy White base hit. Kuroda Grauer in from the right. Yumin Lin ready to go from the left. Corner infielders even with the bag as Lin winds and fires. And the first pitch of the ball game, a fastball at the knees in there for a strike. Underway at 108 on a Sunday afternoon. There we go. That game time temperature announced at 46 degrees with snowflakes. As Kuroda Grauer swings at an 0-1 breaking pitch, fouls it off into the right field bleacher seats. And the count goes to nothing and two against the leadoff batter. Kuroda Grauer hitting 12 for 25, just under 500 since joining Las Vegas. And he swings and misses over top of a curve. Strike three for Yumin Lin. Kuroda Grauer set down swinging, and it brings up Tommy White with the bases empty and one down here in the first. White's last at bat ended in a two-run home run. His second with Las Vegas since being called up. White making his 15th appearance with Las Vegas today, and sports a 3.39 average in that span. Right-hand batter takes high, and the first pitch fastball misses for ball one. Yumin Lin works with a sinking fastball. He also has got a four-seamer that he uses often. Changeup, slider, curveball. Kitchen sink type of left-hander as he throws the sinker in at strike one over the inside. White in the series is 6 out of 16. A homer, a That was last night. A couple of doubles and seven batted in to lead all Aviators. Takes a fading change off the outside, and the lefty on righty matchup goes 2-1. On deck is Brian Servin in the top of the first inning. The snow picking up a little bit as White hits a screaming line drive. It hits off of Lynn's foot, goes all the way to Lou James Groover. He throws to first, and it's in time. It's a 1-5-3 ground out. Tommy White just hit that ball 112 miles an hour directly off of what looked like the ankle of Yumin Lin. He never went down, and he's trying to walk it off around the backside of the mound now as the trainer goes out to have a word. And Sean Roof, the bench coach who's acting as the manager this week, also concerned with the hands on the hips. Again, White absolutely scorched that thing at 112 off the bat. It came back, and it did get Lin right in the shin on his right leg. It went so hard off of his leg that it bounced to Lou James Groover, who, to his credit, made a diving stop to his left and then popped up and threw out his former college teammate at NC State, Tommy White. I mean, that's incredible that Lynn not only stayed upright this whole time, but as he gets going on a warm-up pitch, that he wants to stay in this game. Unreal. I mean, the warm-up pitch looked fine. It was on the board. They still had the velocity. He showed 85 on the fastball. And he's going to stay in. Incredible. They're showing it a couple of different times on the in-house replay feed. And you see exactly where it got him. Maybe right below the knee. So higher up on the leg, further away from the ankle than I originally thought. But it's a 1-5-3 ground out for Tommy White. And it brings up Brian Servin with two outs and nobody on. Left-hander's first pitch, that's low. Fastball at 88, but that's not necessarily his game, the velocity. Fastball averages 90 miles an hour. The four-seamer, about a mile and a half more at 91.6. Servin swings at the 1-0 and pops it up shallow to right field. Locklear going back. Second baseman Luis Arias calls him off, and he snares it for the out. A 1-2-3 top half of the first spun up by Yumin Lin on just eight pitches, including one that came back and hit him in the leg. He stayed in and got the final out. We'll see if the adrenaline wears off, if he's able to go back for the second. Joey Estes gets out to the mound for the first time, ready to go against the Reno Aces when we come back after half an inning, no score between Las Vegas and Reno.
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7: Joey Estes on the mound for the bottom of the first inning. Aviators down in a 1-2-3 fashion against Yumin Lin in the top of the first. Christian Robinson settles in from the right-hand batter's box to get it started against Joey Estes. Robinson, the leadoff man, squares to bunt. He'll pull it back on a fastball riding down and inside. Called for a ball. Estes, 1-4 with a 5.54 ERA so far this year with the Aviators. Last year, he tossed to a 5.51 in his 17 starts for Las Vegas. Here's the 1-0 to Robinson. He takes it over the inside for a strike. Count goes even at one. Robinson hitting 292 on the year with four homers, 22 batted in. against Joey Estes. In his career, he's 3 out of 5 with a triple. On 1-1, he swings and fouls a fastball back into the mitt of Brian Servin doing the catching today. And with the snow flurries continuing, it's a ball and 2 strikes as Robinson calls timeout. Servin catching. Joey Meneses down the first baseline. Tommy White across from him at third. Drew Swift at second. Josh Kuroda grounder manning short. Robinson swings and hits one high in the air to deep right field. Colby Halter working towards the corner, and the right fielder is going to run out of room. That thing lands out of play, and the count stays, a ball and 2 strikes. Halter's in right, Brian Buelvas in center with Jared Dickey in left. Las Vegas looking for their 4th win in the last 6 games. That comes after they dropped 5 out of 6 against St. Paul last week at home. Estes takes the sign from Servin, right-hander, winds and delivers. And a fastball in there, called strike 3 at the knees. 93 on the 2-seam runner. That came back over the outside and froze Robinson on a beauty of a strike 3 pitch from Joey Estes. 28th strikeout of the year for him. Brings up Tommy Troy with 1 out and nobody on base. Estes now through 37 and 2/3 innings in his 9 starts, including today. 23 earned runs. 250 opponent batting average against. First pitch to Troy, a swing and a miss. Former Stanford Cardinal infielder behind 0-1. Troy drafted as a second baseman, developing as a center fielder. Kind of in a similar role as Ketel Marte at the major league level for the major league D-backs. 0-1's down and away. Joey Estes brings the count even. Troy, the top qualified batter on the roster for Reno. 313 hitter on the year. Pair of home runs and 26 batted in. He's reached base in 26 straight. He hits one in the air here to right center field on a 1-1 pitch. Halter coming in and makes the catch on the move. And Troy skies out to right field for round number 2. No score, bottom of the first. Lou James Groover, third baseman batting third, steps in from the right-hand side. Now Groover right behind Tommy Troy in terms of batting average. Ace is hitting .274 as a team this year. Groover hitting .312 personally. Third baseman takes a fastball for a strike. Estes jumps ahead. Now Groover riding a 36-game on base streak. It's a career long and second longest in pro baseball. He swings here and grounds one to third. That's foul. Past the backhand side of Tommy White. Now, these two guys used to play together. Talked to Tommy a little bit yesterday about the guy that he knew is Gino. Lou James, his birth name, L-U-J-A-M-E-S. The L and the J are capitalized, but he went by Gino from about middle school until a couple of years ago as a nickname. And he was the first baseman at NC State in Tommy's freshman year as the DH. Oh, nothing in two. A fastball swung on and missed for strike 3. Groover reached on an elevated heater, and he set down swinging. And the Aviators get through a 1-2-3 first on a couple of strikeouts from Joey Estes. Both sides down 1-2-3 in the first, and as we go to the second, there's no score between Reno and Las Vegas.
0: Did you know about 1 in 3 people with plaque psoriasis may also develop psoriatic arthritis, which causes joint pain, stiffness, and swelling? Does this sound like you? Listen.

0: 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In fact, my son Sammy is one of their best customers, right, Sam?
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2: Top of the second, no score. Matt Neverdew with you from Greater Nevada Field. Aviators playing in the last of a six-game set against the in-state rivalry in Oasis. And as Joey Meneses leads off, left-hander Yumin Lin winds and delivers his 10th pitch of the ball game. That's a fastball running down and away from the right-hand batting first baseman. That's off the outside, and it's 1-0. Meneses, followed by Jared Dickey and Chad Wallach, the first three batters in the second. And as Yumin Lin deals a fastball at the letters, or rather, right down there at the knees. That's in there for a strike. Meneses, 8 for 22 in the series, although he had his team-high 16th multi-hit game yesterday. Sticks the bat head out and flips one foul down the right field line. That's out of play for strike two. Through his first three at-bats in the 11-5 win yesterday, Meneses was 3 for 3 with a double and three batted in. On 1-2, he swings and gets a piece of a curve. That'll go back to the netting, keep the count a ball and two strikes. He grounded out in the seventh inning and walked, later scored as part of that six-run ninth that was the difference in the game. The 1-2 from Lin, low on a change. Meneses on the year, batting .314. And among all Aviators batters with over 100 ABs, that's the tops on the roster. On 2-2, he takes up and away. Fastball call for ball three. Yumin Lin wearing number 18. The Diamondbacks' number 24 prospect is graded by Baseball America. Brings home the 3-2 pitch. Swing and a sharp ground ball to third. Diving to the backhand is Groover. Third baseman's up with it. Long throw across the infield. It's in time. What a sensational play to his right. Lou James Groover. A defensive maven just robbed Joey Meneses of at least a base hit. Could have been more if he didn't get there because that thing was on a rope. It took one bounce before Groover knocked it down. A bright, almost lime green glove on the hand made it easy to spot. Wow, two outs, or one out rather, nobody on, as Jared Dickey squares to bunt and he pulls it back on ball one outside. So Yumin Lin's already had two great plays by Lou James Groover at third. One off the bat of Tommy White that hit him in the leg. Tries a curve, bounces it in the dirt. And the count goes 2-0 to Dickey with the shortstop Rojas moved up the middle. Dickey is 9 of his first 21 so far at the AAA level. And he takes a fastball over the inside. That's strike one. A home run, a double, and a triple among those nine hits. And Lin's 2-1 pitch with some tempo. That's at the knees. That's strike two on a sinker. Again, Lin throws two different fastballs, a changeup, a slider, and a curve. He throws every pitch 13% or more of the time. So it was the sinker 36% of the time on average. And then every other pitch between 13 and 17. He really mixes it up. Throws a slider high. The count goes full at 3-2. Chad Wallach in the on-deck circle as Dickey settles back in from the left. And here's the payoff pitch from Lin. Curve down and away, ball four. First base runner of the game either way comes on a one-out walk in the second. Dickey down to first for Wallach, who's 0 for 4 in the series. Yumin Lin, signed in 2021 out of Taiwan. What's interesting is that both he and Jen Shuang, who was placed on the injured list for Las Vegas today, were teammates on that roster. First pitch to Wallach is up and outside for a ball. Lefty on right, he goes 1-0. Through the 2024 season, both of those guys pitched again for Taiwan in the Premier 12 tournament, big-time international play. Fastball misses upstairs again. Two balls and no strikes. So Yumin Lin in that 2024 tournament opened the game with a start against Korea. Gave up two runs in 4 2/3. And won 6-3 as Wallach slaps the fastball straight back for strike one. Lynn started the gold medal.

0: final game next against Japan. This is November 24th in Tokyo, 2024. Allowed one infield single over four shutout innings. In a game that Taiwan won to win the tourney. 1-1 pitch, foul back again. And the count goes 2 balls and 2 strikes, begging your pardon. Taiwan scored 4 runs in the 5th inning of that championship game and won 4-0 against the highly favored Japan team. A lot of folks said it was the greatest win in Taiwanese baseball history, and Lin, they say, returned home as a national hero at the time. 2-2 pitch to Wallach, hit in the air to straightaway center field. Tommy Troy takes a couple of steps in. Center fielder battles with the wind as it blows a little bit in from left to right, but he'll make the catch rather easily with Dickey retreating back to first. So it's interesting now, as we've got 2 outs in the top half of the 2nd inning, about 20 minutes from where we started. Not only has the snow, the flurries that were going on right when we started this game have subsided, I see some blue sky. First at bat for Drew Swift. Starts out 0-1 as he watches a fastball over the inner half. Can feel the temperature rising a bit. Nothing crazy. Everybody's still sweatshirted up. Drew Swift with the long blue sleeves on. Lynn with no sleeves. Deals from the stretch on 0-1. Fastball. Foul back into the mitt. Makes it 0-2 to Drew Swift. Swift looking for his first hit of the series. He's 0-9, but he's reached base 5 times on walks. Runner on first, 2 down, as he takes a curveball outside on 0-2. Lynn misses with a 75-mile-an-hour breaking ball. Left-hander comes set with the glove held tight to the chest. 31st pitch of the game on the way for Yumin Lin. 1-2. That's down and away. Changeup with some good run on it. Hawkeye had that one with 16 inches of horizontal break, moving away from the right-handed batter. Lin likes to work quickly. Let's see what he throws as he brings home a 2-2 pitch. Fastball fouled away by Swift, who stays alive. Both Lin and Jen Shuang sign in 2021. Both of them now pitching at the AAA level. Another 2-2 pitch. Swing and a foul back into the mitt. Slider fouled away for strike 3. Good job by Cerda to hold on to that one. Lynn's 2nd strikeout retires the side. No runs, no hits, no errors, and a man left for the Aviators in the top half of the 2nd inning. Through 1.5, no score between the Aviators and the Aces.
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0: No score, bottom of the 2nd. Tyler Locklear leads off for the Reno Aces. Both sides have been stymied offensively thus far on a pretty chilly Sunday afternoon, although the temperature is rising ever so slightly as we roll along. Joey Estes needed 11 pitches to get through the first. His 12th of the game comes to Locklear, and the right-handed batter cuts on and misses at a fastball. Locklear with a challenge heater that he couldn't catch up with, and he's 250 on the year in just 7 games. He's got one home run and four RBIs in his 28 at-bats. And he takes his fastball dotted on the outside from Joey Estes for strike two. Now Estes on the year, 1-4 with a 5.54 ERA in the Pacific Coast League. Nothing to scoff at. The 0-2 pitch, swing and a miss, strike three. That one way up and inside. Locklear reached, and his third strike out of the game gets Estes out number one in the second. Another power threat stands in as the designated hitter, Lucan Baker, gets ready to bat for the first time. 275 batting average on the year. 6-17 with four walks this week. First swing to the first pitch. Pops it up high behind home plate. Servin loses the mask, but it's out of play. Strike one to Baker. Estes hasn't thrown since May the 10th. Almost a full week off between starts. They went five or more innings on both of those occasions. In fact, he's gone five or more in his last five starts. Fastball away. That's ball one to Lucan Baker. Last start, three runs on six hits over six innings in a loss against St. Paul. Remember, the Aviators gave up a ton of runs late in that series. Bullpen was a struggle all week long. Baker stings one the other way, but it's high and foul, out of play on the right field line. Yeah, that game on the 10th was last Sunday, so a week ago exactly. Estes gave up three runs and took a loss because the final was 4-2. There's a fastball up and inside. That misses for a ball. And all the damage that Joey gave up was on one swing. A bases loaded single by St. Paul's shortstop, Kalen Culpepper, brought home three runs, and the only other run of the game was on a solo home run by David Banuelos in the top half of the ninth. Tough luck loss for sure. 1-2 slider, waving and missing is Baker at strike three. He was fooled badly there, and Joey Estes has a pair of strikeouts in each of his first two innings of work this afternoon. No score, bases empty, two down in the second for Luis Urias. And Estes, not a guy who typically puts up big strikeout totals. And the first pitch to Urias popped up down the first baseline and foul ground. Servin works towards the dugout. That'll land five rows deep in the stands for strike one. Estes in that last start struck out six. That matched a season high. He also struck out six April 29th at Tacoma. So he's got four strikeouts in the first five batters. Off to a good start in that regard, no matter what. Urias is 6 out of 16 this week, his first action of the year. And the 0-1 fastball waved on and missed. Estes getting a ton of swings and misses on that fastball already today. Not a pitch he typically employs a lot with two strikes, but he's throwing it everywhere today. Already had six swings and misses. Here he goes on 0-2. It's a fastball. It's hit in the air to deep center. Ranging back goes Buelvas, and he's able to turn around and make the catch with relative ease. Another 1-2-3 inning. Both the first and the second have featured two strikeouts and a flyout from Joey Estes. So far, so good. We go to the third. No score between the Aviators and the Aces.
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0: 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No score as we go to the top of the third inning between the Aviators and the Aces. The 8-9-1 spots leading things off for the roadside as Colby Halter gets it going for Las Vegas. Left-hander Yumin Lin begins his third inning of work against the left-hand batting right fielder. And the first pitch fastball swung on and missed. Halter underneath the 87-mile-an-hour two-seamer. Playing in his fifth game of the week out of six, Halter 5 out of 17 so far this series. Five walks so far for the former Florida Gator. He swings here, and it's a hard ground ball through the right side. It's in there for a base hit. Halter leads off with the game's first base hit. A rope shot that left his bat at 102+. And Halter on his sixth hit of the week gives the Aviators their first base runner to lead off an inning. He took advantage of a fastball that Lind left up in the zone a bit. That'll bring up Brian Buelvas, right-hand batting center fielder, who's 0-for-8 in his first AAA action. Doesn't have that first AAA hit yet, but he's been productive. He'll take a letter-high sinker at 86 for a strike. Buelvas with a walk and two runs batted in this week. One on a bases-loaded free pass and one on a fielder's choice. Short leadoff first for Colby Halter. Lin out of the stretch deals. And there's the first hit as Buelvas stings one into left field. Over towards the corner goes Velasquez. Rounding second, zooming to third is Halter. He's in there standing as the throw is cut off by Rojas, the shortstop. So Buelvas takes advantage, ropes that one to the pull side over the third baseman's head. And Halter takes advantage, going first to third on the line drive shot. They're going to save that baseball for Buelvas, as they should, his first AAA hit. Puts runners on the corners for Josh Kuroda-Grauer at the top of the lineup. Kuroda-Grauer struck out swinging to begin the ball game. One of the rare times he's been held off base this week. He takes inside. Lefty deals one in on the right-hand batter as Lin falls behind 1-0. That strikeout, one of just two for Lin so far. Joey Estes has four through two innings complete. Lin's 1-0. That's down the middle, taken for a strike by Josh Kuroda-Grauer. Even Lin making his second start of the year for Las Vegas. He struck out a season-high 7 when these two faced off last time. It was also his first win back on April 17th here in Reno. 1-1 pitch hit in the air, high and deep to right center field. Robinson towards the gap. Right fielder makes the catch with the runners tagging. Halter's going to advance from third. Well, Voss stays put at first, and it's a run-scoring sacrifice fly off the bat of Kuroda-Grauer, and the Aviators take the lead. It's 1-0 here in the top half of the third with one out and one on. All you can ask with a runner on third and less than two outs. Who's a batter would love to hit a home run, obviously, but the next best thing is he can't get a hit. It's something high and deep enough for the runner to score from third. Kuroda-Grauer drives in his fifth run of the week, and it brings up Tommy White, who's already soared 7. First pitch way up and outside. Sirta, the catcher, springs up out of the squat to keep it in front. Tommy White's last at-bat ended in a 1-5-3 ground out, but it was a ball that he hit 112 miles an hour off of his bat. And then right off the leg of Lin, he hits another line drive. This one's through the left side and into left field for a base hit. Velasquez picks it up on one hop. That one at 110 off the bat. Buelvas moves up to second base. That's one where Tommy White hit it too hard for any further advancement. So the combined exit velocities of 222 miles an hour on the two balls in play by White. Wow. 1-0 Las Vegas with one out and two on. Brian Servin bats here in the top of the third with an RBI opportunity. First pitch to the catcher, high and tight, ball one. We're on a Sunday afternoon with the sun actually coming out to play, the clouds dissipating a bit and some blue sky peeking through. Plenty of action going on around the world of baseball. Servin swings and fouls a fastball back to the screen. Jack goes 1-1, checking in around the rest of the Pacific Coast League and our coast-to-coast fitness scoreboard. Everybody else in progress. And in fact, they're almost done in Round Rock. The Express lead over the Rivercats 5-1. Last ups for Sacramento right now in the top of the ninth. Lynn's 1-1, grounded to third. Groover scoops, feet second. Arias turns and throws to first. That's a double play. 5-4-3 on the inning-ending twin killing. But the Aviators strike first in this Sunday soiree. They played a run on three hits with no errors, leaving one. And after 2.5 innings in Reno, it's the Aviators 1, the Aces nothing.
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0: Well, thanks to a sacrifice fly from Josh Kuroda-Grauer in the top of this inning, the Aviators head into the bottom of the third, leading 1-0. Christian Serna leads off for the Aces, who are now behind, as Joey Estes stakes the one-run advantage, gets it going against the right-hand batting catcher. Serna takes the first pitch high. A fastball at 91 goes as ball one. It's still cold. We'll give him this, but Serna's got the, or was it a balaclava, the shiesty, as the kids call it. Covering up the neck and the head. I think it's mostly for the ears, too. He swings here and pops one straight up in the air. That'll go straight back and clear the netting. One ball, one strike to Serna, who's hitting 238 on the year. But he's just 1-for-11 in the series with five strikeouts. Estes so far has thrown 20 strikes out of his 24 pitches. A lot of swings and misses as well. Here's the 1-1. There's a swing and a miss on a fastball. So now Joey Estes has thrown 12 fastballs out of 25 pitches. He's induced six swings and misses on his 12 fastballs to this point. Seven swings and misses overall. It's one out of every almost four pitches at this point. Here's the wind, the 1-2. It swung on and hit high in the air on the right side of the infield. Manessas, the first baseman, waves the arms, makes the call, and right behind the base in fair ground, he'll make a one-hand catch to lead things off in the third. Make it 7 up and 7 down for Joey Estes. So far, so good here in a day game. And as Anderson Rojas, the only true left-handed batter, steps in. It's worth repeating that Las Vegas has the best team ERA in day games this year. They have a 3-1 team earned run average in their 10 day games coming into this one. Rojas, number 3 on the back of the jersey, takes strike 1 on the inside. Hitting 264 in his first triple-A action. It's his first action above A-ball. Tommy White even with third base as Rojas swings and ropes one up the middle. That's down in shallow center field for a base hit. First knock of the game for the Aces. Puts a runner on with one down for Andrew Velasquez. Switch hitter is going to bat from the left side against the right-hander Joey Estes. In terms of the trends, Aviators have been really good in day games. They've been very good at home as well. They lead the PCL in home everything in terms of offense, batting average, home runs, OPS, what have you. First pitch out of the stretch from Estes today is swung on and missed by Velasquez. Nothing in one. He's behind on the fastball. But Las Vegas, in terms of overall game trends and performances, when they out-hit their opponents this year, they have a 19-4 record. 1-1 change. Drifts outside. Righty on lefty goes one ball, one strike. So yeah, 23 times the Aviators have out-hit their opponents in their 44 games this year. They've won 19 of those games. 19 of their 22 wins have come without hitting their opponent. Think about that. So far, they've out-hit the Aces by a 3-1 margin. As Estes is 1-1 fastball, misses way high. Velasquez hitting 4-for-14 in the series. And that's actually a little better than his 189 average on the season overall. A New York native, the son of an NYPD cop. Former Yankees himself. And Estes misses outside with the heater. 3-1 to the man they call Squid. I mentioned this earlier in the week, but he is Squid to the point where that's what they put on the lineup card. Not the one that they exchange with the umpires, but the one that they post internally. Even on the board right now, the video board says nickname is Squid under his name. Squid takes a slider. That's high, and Estes delivers his first walk on ball four. So Rojas advances up to second. That's the tying run into scoring position. And Velasquez on first for Christian Robinson at the top of the order. Robinson batting after striking out in his first inning. Estes got him with a fastball to begin the outing. 2-1, 1-down. First pitch to Robinson. That's a strike on the inside. Beautiful fastball run in on the hands at 90. Started to mention the other scores around the league. And that Round Rock Sacramento game just about over. There is bases loaded, no outs in the top of the ninth inning, so hold the phone with the 5-2 score. Meanwhile, the 0-1. Check swing, no swing, or rather no contact as it's cut on and missed. 0-2 to Robinson. Yeah, Sacramento down 3 as the base is loaded and nobody out on the top of the ninth, so we'll keep an eye on that one as former Aviator Michel Otanez has loaded the bases, then was lifted. Estes comes set ahead of the 0-2 delivery. He'll check second. He turns to the dish. He kicks and deals. And it's a check swing foul. Ball bounced off the bat and into the first base dugout. They're on the top of the fourth in Albuquerque, New Mexico. It's the Comets 9, the Isotopes 2. Salt Lake leads El Paso 1-0 in the top of the fourth in Utah. They're in the bottom of the first right now in Tacoma. Rainiers and the Sugarland Space Cowboys tied at 0. Estes on 0-2, kicks and fires. Robinson fouls another one straight back. That'll clear the press level here at Greater Nevada Field and go out onto 2nd Street, running parallel more or less with the first base right field line. 0-2 still to Robinson. Average started at 292, now down to 290 after the first inning K. 0-2 pitch in the dirt. The slider sneaks by Servin and goes all the way to the backstop. Wild pitch will advance Rojas to third and Velasquez to second. That's a big 90 feet for both runners. Difference there is twofold. Not only does it make the job a bit easier for Robinson with runners on second and third and one out, it also eliminates any opportunity for a ground ball double play, at least in a traditional sense. Tommy Troy watching all this on deck as the count goes to 1-2 against Christian Robinson. Joey Estes, set of the chest, the kick, the pitch. Swung on, fouled, straight back again. Estes in his last start against Reno on April the 17th went 5 innings, although he took a loss in a game where the offense didn't back him up. Gave up 4 runs, 2 earned on 6 hits, struck out 4, walked 1, hit 1. Long at bat here. Here comes the seventh pitch. And the 1-2 delivery. Here it is. Swing and a miss. He got him with a 93-mile-an-hour fastball. Fifth strikeout of the game for Restis is the second time that he's induced one from Robinson. One swinging on a fastball and one looking. And that's a big second out in the third with two on and now two out. So as promised, Tommy Troy stands in from the right side. He flied out to Colby Halter in right field in the first inning. Center fielder takes down. It's a bit outside as well for a ball. Estes dealing heavily fastball today. He's relied on that pitch a lot, as you would expect in a game that started with temperatures in the mid-40s. Estes has thrown that four-seam fastball 60% plus of his 41 pitches. He throws it here, but he misses upstairs at 92. He's been remarkably consistent as well. Average fastball velocity today, 92.9 miles an hour. He's been between 90.6 and 94.6 on all of it. He's behind 2-0 as he brings another one home. He tries a slider, but it's called a ball outside. With first base open and two down, you don't have to come right down the middle to Troy here, but Lou James Groover out of the three hole on deck. You'd rather not see him with the bases loaded. Right-hander kicks and fires. Estes steals strike one on the slider right down Broadway. Interesting to see a 3-0 slider from Estes, especially considering the fact he's had so much luck on the fastball already. But that's what he feels confident with. We'll see if he tries it again here. The set. And the pitch. It's a fastball this time, and it's pulled foul on the ground by Troy. That'll roll down the third baseline into the visiting, or the home side dugout, I should say. Wow, just looking down there now, and Reno, it's any home team could get an advantage, has those space heaters you would see in an outdoor deck of a restaurant. A couple of them in the dugout. That's warm. They're all huddled around. Troy swings on a slider and pulls it down the left field line. Foul into the seats. That thing was a rocket off the bat. A hanging slider that Estes got away with one. Full count, two down. Anderson Rojas off third, Andrew Velasquez off second in a 1-0 game. Aviators on top. The 3-2 pitch swung on and popped up. Estes watches as Meneses drifts to the right side. On the warning track, he'll make the catch in front of the railing on the first base dugout. And Joey Estes gets out of a jam. No runs for the Aces in the third. Despite one hit and one walk, there were no errors and two runners stranded on base. We've played three, Las Vegas one, Reno nothing.
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0: Top 4, 1-0 Las Vegas. Trying to hold on here in the final game of this 6-game series against the Reno Aces. Joey Meneses followed by Jared Dickey and Chad Wallach to lead things off in the visiting half of the 4th inning. So far, one run on 3 hits for the Aviators. Nothing on 1 base hit. That was a 1-out single in the bottom of the 3rd by Anderson Rojas against Joey Estes. And Estes, despite needing 25 pitches to get through the 3rd, He's been really solid through his three shutout frames. First pitch from Linda Meneses misses high and away. The left-hander out of Taiwan has thrown 46 pitches, 28 of them for strikes. Aviators have done a lot of their scoring late, though, this week, as Meneses swings and ropes one to the right side. That's through into right center for a base hit. Robinson goes over to cut it off into the gap and limit Meneses to a leadoff base hit. Meneses one for two as it brings up Jared Dickey, who walked back in the second. Aviators, thanks to six in the ninth last night, not only won the game by a six-run difference, I should say, 11-5 the final, but from the seventh inning on, Aviators this week have outscored Reno 17-5. So if the score's tight, or even if they trail into the late innings, so be it. At least that's the way it seemed. First pitch swinging, Dickey ropes one up the back slope of the mound. It goes off the glove of the shortstop, Rojas. Urias picks it up. There's no play. Everybody's going to be safe. It's going to be ruled an error on Rojas. That ball was a rocket off the bat. Again, right back towards Heung-Min Lim. Probably had images of that ball off the bat of White coming around earlier. I don't know if it hit him or... Wow. So Rojas, who jumped to get it on a ball that sloped up the hill, is going to be charged with an error. Meneses up to second base on the defensive miscue, and it brings up Chad Wallach with two down. Two on, I should say. Wallach in from the right. The DH today takes down and away on a curveball. Wallach flied out to center in his only other at bat. In the eyes of the score, that was an average effort defensively from Rojas. Leave it at that. Lynn's next offering, a swing and a miss on a fastball to even up the count. He blew 86 right by Wallach there. This guy's about as different physically as it gets. Lynn at 22 years old, 5'11", listed at a 160. Wallach at 34, 6'2", 250. Breaking ball bounces in the dirt. Cern is able to knock it down and keep it in front. With Meneses and Dickey off the bags, average speed at best. Don't have to be Punch Rodriguez behind home plate to keep him from advancing, but still got to be diligent, especially with Wallach in at the box. A veteran who knows what he's doing in there. 2-1 is Lynn set to the chest, and the left-hander delivers. Wallach takes a slider in on the feet, and the count goes to 3-1. Plenty of action around the major leagues as we continue on the Coast to Coast Fitness scoreboard. The Athletics trail the Giants 1-0 right now in the top of the fourth inning. Jeff Springs in his fourth inning of work. More on that game later. 3-1 fastball. Athanese in there for a strike. Wallach took a step down to first base. Partially tried to bait the call, partially because he thought it was ball four, but instead, with nobody out, runners on first and second here in the fourth inning. It's a 3-2 pitch upcoming. Lynn takes the sign. Meneses leads off second, Dickey off first, and the payoff delivery is swung on, bounced up the middle. Lynn snares it on one off, the feed to second's in time. It's Urias with the throw to first. That's a double play. A 1-4-3 twin killing. Puts the first two outs on the board here in the top of the fourth as Meneses goes second to third during it all. Another ball hit right back up the middle with some oomph. Just an unfortunate play for Wallach there. Sometimes, as they say, it's better to be lucky than good. Lynn, a little bit of both there. Another one that probably jump-started his heart. He starts this at bat with a fastball outside to Drew Swift. Swift 0-1 with a strikeout back in the second. One of two strikeouts for Lynn so far. His counterpart Estes struck out 5. 1-0 offering. That's high. Ball 2. Other scores right now and games in progress include the Dodgers on top of the Angels, 2-0 in the fourth inning. They're just getting underway between the Diamondbacks and the Rockies. No score yet from Denver. Top of the ninth, the Twins lead the Brewers 5-3. Last ups for Milwaukee right now. Swift takes a fastball that clips the black of the outside of home plate. That's rung up for strike 1. Only other game going on right now in the battle of the Chicago clubs. The White Sox lead the Cubbies 7-4. 2-1 breaking ball in the dirt, blocked by Serta. Good stop to keep it in front on ball three. Sunday night baseball coming up. Probably right around when we get done with our game. Perfect timing is Lucas Giolito and the San Diego Padres take on George Kirby and the Mariners in Seattle. Giolito's first outing of the year. That 3-1 offering off the outside, ball four. Lynn's first walk of the game puts runners on the corners for Colby Halter. And that double play looming large now, because bases would be loaded at least, if not for another run scoring. But instead, Las Vegas still on top, 1-0 here in the top of the fourth. Swift on first. Joey Meneses after a leadoff single awaits off third base. Colby Halter with the ground ball base hit through the right side of the infield back in the third. And it's a ground ball to the right here again, but it's right to the second baseman, Urias, who gloves, turns, and fires, and the throw is in time to retire the side. Halter grounds out to end the fourth inning. The Aviators do not score a run. There is one hit, one error, and two runners left. And through 3.5 in Reno, Las Vegas 1, Reno nothing.
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5: Well, the Aviators threatened in the top of the fourth inning, but are unable to capitalize on a leadoff base hit from Joey Meneses. And as we go to the bottom of the fourth, Joey Estes still staked to a 1-0 lead. Ooh, James Groover out of the three-hole leads off for the Reno Aces here in the bottom of the inning. Groover 0-for-1 with a strikeout to this point. Starts out his second at-bat ahead 1-0 as Estes deals a fastball upstairs at 92. Tyler Locklear on deck. Lucan Baker, another power threat, batting third in the inning. And the Suns come out to play. Entire playing surface bathed in sunlight for the first time. As Groover swings and pops one up, that'll go into the seats down the line and right. And it's 1-1 to the third baseman. So far, Joey Estes has thrown 49 pitches. 36 of them for strikes. He's looking for another one here on 1-1. He'll throw one over the outside, a slider in there for strike two. Good pitch there with a ton of break. Groover's reached in 36 straight games, the fifth longest streak in franchise history, starting in 2009. Swings and gets a piece, fouls a fastball back, and the count stays 1-2. Next man he's chasing is Osvaldo Garcia. Osvaldo Garcia in 2017 reached in 39 straight. Adam Eaton, Buddy Kennedy, tied with 41. Here's a swing and a two-hop chop and a short. Throw to Grauer Field, sets the feet, and the throw to first in plenty of time is out number one. So far, so good for Joey Estes in a lot of regards, one of which being retiring leadoff hitters. Struck out Christian Robinson to lead off the first. Got Locklear swinging to begin the second. Field pop-up off the bat of Christian Serta began the third, and that ground out off Groover makes him 4-for-4. One out base is empty as it's been every inning, and Tyler Locklear swings and misses at a first pitch heater. Finishing up our Coast to Coast Fitness scoreboard. Told you about games in progress around Major League Baseball. Plenty of games already final on a Sunday afternoon. But first, the wind. The 0-1 from Estes. It swung on, popped up on the right side. Battling with the sun at Joey Meneses. Drifts into foul ground. First baseman in front of the coaching box will make the catch with the eyes blocked by the shades. And it's quickly two up and two away in the fourth. 1-0 Las Vegas. As Lucan Baker bats for a second time, 0-for-1 with a strikeout. For a second straight day, the Phillies blank the Pirates. It's also by a 6-0 score. Zach Wheeler outduels Paul Skeens. Estes brings home the first pitch to Baker. And a letter high fastball misses for ball one. Wheeler now 3-0 with a 1.99 ERA. And Paul Skeens really in rough shape with his 2.62 ERA. Lewis record at 6-3. Both the Phillies and the Pirates at 24-23. Baker hits a chopper to third. That's foul. Fielded. Nice play by the third base coach, Sean Roof. The Rays double up on the Marlins in Tampa by a 6-3 final. It was the Orioles 7, Nationals 3 in the Battle of Masson. Excuse me, Battle of the Beltway. Braves on top of the Red Sox 8-1. That game just going final. Former Aviator Grant Holmes with the win. Baker fouls one straight down. That's strike two. The Guardians homered six times in a 10-3 win over the Reds, including two from Kyle Manzardo. Guardians now 26-22. Mets walk it off in 10 innings over the Yankees, 7-6 the score in Queens. Blue Jays 4, Tigers 1 in Detroit. Rangers blank the Astros 8-0 in Houston, and the Royals finish off the Cardinals 2-0 in St. Louis. Fastball swung on and missed. Strike 3. Baker down swinging. Joey Estes matches a season high with 6 strikeouts, and through 4 scoreless innings, he has been nothing short of dominant, allowing just 1 base hit. We go to the 5th. The lead for Las Vegas is 1. It's the Aviators 1. The Aces nothing.
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5: 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Top of the 5th, Aviators lead is 1-0 over the Reno Aces. Brian Boivas leads things off in the right-hand batter's box. And the first pitch from lefty, Yumin Lin, rides up and away at 89. Fastball with plenty of arm side tail, but it's up and outside for a ball. Boivas coming off of his first triple-A hit in his last at-bat. Only other AB in the game back in the third. Swings here, comes up empty, and it's 1-1. He ripped a line drive shot over the head of third baseman Lou James Groover. Setting up Josh Carota-Grauer with runners on the corners. He drove a run in on a sack fly. Carota-Grauer on deck again. 1-1 sinker. Low. Ball two. Ted Wayne's trivia coming up in just a second as we've got some more Nick Kurtz-related trivia. I mean, the man is a walking trivia question. Boivas swings and ropes a line drive to left again. That's down and for a base hit once more. Velasquez picks it up on one hop, and it's a very similar-looking single to his last at-bat in the third. So Boivas, after waiting a couple of days for his first triple-A hit, has 2-2 at-bats. He has more hits alone than the Aces have as a team. Las Vegas out hitting Reno 5-1 as it brings up Carota-Grauer from the right side. Carota-Grauer hitless so far, but he drove in that run on the RBI sack fly. And he takes just outside. Shaking his head and says, nope, not a strike. Well, coming into today, Nick Kurtz riding a 39-game on-base streak, the longest in all of pro baseball into today. And the fastball's in for a strike. Count goes even to Carota-Grauer. It's also the 162nd game for Nick Kurtz in his pro career, in his major league career. And if you don't know, that's how many games are in an average major league season. It's the average. It's how long they all are, except 2020. Change up in the dirt. 2 balls to a strike. But Nick Kurtz has put himself in rare air in terms of hitters in Major League history with his first season full of games, so to speak. In fact, he's one of just 3 left-hand batters ever with at least 30 home runs, 100 walks, and 100 RBIs in his first 162 career games. Carota-Grauer, it's a ground ball right side and through past the second baseman, Arias. Well, Voss only able to advance up to second base. A no-out single puts two runners on base on Carota Grauer's first hit of the game. Brings up Tommy White with two on and nobody out. This is exactly who you want up in a spot like this. But the Ted Wiens trivia question of the day. Who are the other two hitters, the other two left-hand hitters in the history of Major League Baseball with 30 homers, 100 walks, and 100 RBIs in their first 162 career games? First pitch to White. A curve right there over the outside for a strike, but he challenges it. Tommy White thought that that pitch was off the outside, if nothing else. And as they show the animation, it was low. It was a ball, but it was low. So White overturns the call. Both teams still with their full allotment of two. And they call Tommy Tanks is starting to really drive the ball at the AAA level. Home run last night to put the Aviators on top of the ninth. He swings here, and it's a little dribbler to the third. Charged by Lou James Groover. He fields and throws. It's high. It goes off the fence and beyond the first base dugout. One run will score. Corona Grauer gets the wave around third. Now slams on the brakes as the throw on a bounce from right keeps him at bay at third. Aviators do score a run in the madness to make it 2-0. And Corona Grauer thought about continuing from third, but he'll be content with a two-base advancement. White goes all the way to second. And it's fitting. I was just in the middle of talking about how hard he's been hitting the ball today, and he hits that little squibber down the third base line. James Groover had a tough play to come in and field and throw in one motion, and that was there. It's action in the Reno bullpen. Here comes a visit from pitching coach Jeff Bagineru. So Tommy White giving credit for an infield base hit. Advancing to second on an error by third baseman Lou James Groover, his former college teammate at NC State for a year. That'll bring Will Voss home on the error. Can't assume a two-base advancement on that infield single. And as Bryce Jarvis gets up and starts to throw for Reno, Yumin Lin approaching the end of his rope here after 70 pitches. He's given up three straight singles to start the top of the fifth inning. And now as the matters get worse, the Aviators will send the meat of their lineup up as Brian Servant stands in out of the three-hole. 2-0 Las Vegas here in the final game of six. And Servant trying for his first hit of the day. Infield halfway in as Lynn's first pitch curveball flipped outside. Servant has popped out to second and tapped into a 5-4-3 inning-ending twin killing in the third. Here's the 1-0 out of the stretch from Lynn. That's low, blocked in the dirt on the knees by Serta. Brian Servant's average at 302 despite the 0-for-2 thus far. Outfield playing him the other way, especially Troy in center field. He's in a two-ball, no-strike hitter's count as Lynn brings the next pitch home. And it backs him away, fastball in on the hands, makes it 3-0. White off second, Corona Grauer off third. Lynn's 3-0 pitch to Brian Servin. That's down and away for ball four. Fourth straight runner to reach against Yumin Lin to start the fifth, and that'll load him up for Joey Meneses. So now it's decision time for acting manager Sean Roof. He wants to stick with Yumin Lin against Joey Meneses or go to Jarvis out of the bullpen. Joey Meneses, 1-for-2 thus far with a base hit and a ground out. And Christian Serta is going to get out from behind home plate. He did this earlier in the week. Slowly trudges his way out to the mound. He's buying time for Jarvis here. He literally just kicks some grass out on the way like he's walking down the golf course. And now as Sean Roof comes out, that'll do it for Yumin Lin as he kind of walks around behind the mound, facing away from the dugout, almost trying to avoid eye contact with the acting skipper. There's the point to the pen. And Bryce Jarvis will be summoned to replace Yumin Lin here in the top of the fifth inning. And he'll leave with the bases loaded and nobody out with one run already across in the inning. Talk about a tough spot for Jarvis to come in. But for the Aviators, they will take it as they lead 2-0 in the top of the fifth inning. And with Joey Meneses getting ready to bat, bases loaded, nobody out. We'll be back after this pitching change timeout.
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5: So Bryce Jarvis comes in to relieve Yumin Lin. Talk about a tough position for anybody to enter in out of the bullpen. Bases loaded, nobody out, and a veteran presence like Joey Meneses standing in from the right-hand batter's box. Jarvis, the right-hander, wearing number 27, 6'2", 195-pounder out of Kentucky. Wildcat faces off against Meneses. Serving off first, White off second, Josh Carota-Grauer off third. First pitch from Jarvis out of the pen is a heater down, 92, missing for ball one. Meneses with a ground ball single, last time up in the fourth. Led off the second with the ground out to third. 1-0. Swung on, hit on a line, deep center field. Tommy Troy racing straight back. Center fielder looks up. He leaps. He can't get it. He bounces off the wall as the ball trickles onto the warning track. Only Carota-Grauer comes in to score because everybody tagged up. Troy can't corral it in. And Meneses drives in a run on a base hit to the center field fence. 3-0 Las Vegas. That run charged to Lynn. You do not see 400-plus singles very often. We just had one there. And because Tommy Troy has been making phenomenal defensive plays all week long, the Aviators absolutely assumed that that was a play that he had. Looked like he had the ball in the glove as well, but when he banged into the padded wall, the ball popped out onto the dirt. Jared Dickey gets an at-bat with the bases loaded, and he takes a changeup high. RBI for Meneses gives him 35 on the year. Josh Carota-Grauer scores the run to make it 3-0. Dickey hits a screaming ground ball to the right side, past the diving second baseman and into right field. One run scores. Here comes Servin to the plate. The throw from right field is into second, and it's a 2-RBI base hit for Jared Dickey. That'll close the line on Lynn and extend the Aviator advantage. It's now a 5-0 lead here in the fifth. Jared Dickey wasted no time scorching that thing at 106 off the bat. And he's on first ahead of Joey Meneses. A couple of RBIs for Dickey, and that'll close the line on Yumin Lin, who's charged for all five runs. First pitch to Chad Wallach, hit high in the air down the right field line.

in the last two swings, and here's another one as Wallach hits a line drive to left center field. That'll get down and roll all the way to the fence. Coming in to score is Meneses. Dickey right behind him. The throw to the plate, way offline, sliding in feet first. He's out. Christian Serta went about 15 feet into foul territory beyond the right-hand batter's box. Caught the throw from the shortstop Rojas, went diving back to the right. And Dickey on a feet-first slide, tagged out. 8-6-2, the put out at the plate for the out, which is the only the first out of the inning. And with the run scoring, that'll make it a 6-0 Aviator advantage. Chad Wallach ends up at second on the RBI double. One RBI taken off the board on the great relay from center to home. So 5 runs in the inning. Here's Drew Swift. Hands in from the right and takes a strike. Swift 0-for-1 with a walk and a strikeout today. And in this series as a whole, he is 0-for-10, but he's walked 6 times. Wallach off second with one out. And the pitch fouled straight back. 5 runs in the inning already on 6 hits. 1 error already in the inning as well, as the Reno Aces have committed a pair in the game. 6 runs, 10 hits, no errors for the Aviators. The 0-1 to Swift. Hit in the air to left center field and shallow. Coming in is Andrew Velasquez. He can't get it as it takes a bounce in front of him. Wallach held up between second and third, and Swift rounds first. He keeps on running. He's safe at second on a lazy throw into the infield. Swift turns his first hit of the week into a hustle double. There was nobody around first, so he took a big turn. He realized nobody was paying attention to him, so he just kept on motoring. Oh, they will give him a single in the official's ruling. Advancing to second on a throw to the infield. So no double. It is just the base hit for Drew Swift. He will take it. It's his first of the week. 11th hit of the game for Las Vegas brings up Colby Halter. 9th hitter of the 5th inning. Swings and fouls a fastball back into the mid of the catcher. So it's 6-0 Las Vegas here in the top of the 5th with one out and 2 runners in scoring position. Colby Halter's going to try and expand on this advantage. Choked up on the bat. Left-handed hitter wearing number 7 takes low. It is funny watching players in general play in cold weather. You can tell who has experienced it and who has not. Halter, a Florida guy through and through. Got the long sleeves. He's got the sweatshirt hoodie sticking out of the back of the jersey. Takes ball 2 outside on the heater here. He's also got the football-style hand warmer pocket on the back of the jersey. He is kitted out, although it is warming up a bit. Jarvis in his 15th appearance of the year. Only responsible for one of the runs in the inning thus far. Step off the back of the mound here to reset the pitch clock ahead of the 2-1. Jarvis in 19 innings plus has been now charged for 15 runs, 14 earned. He struck out 20 and walked 15. 2-1 pitch to Halter, fouled off the front foot. Two and two to Colby Halter with one out and 2 on. Halter singled and scored on the Corona Grauer sack fly in the 3rd. And grounded out softly to second to retire the side in the 4th. Home plate umpire Paul Romer will give him an extra second to try to work off the effects of that foul ball outside the box. Wipe off home plate, give him just an extra moment. Now as he taps back in, the count remains 2-2. Brian Buelvas in the on-deck circle. Hoover shaded away from the bag at 3rd. The 2-2 pitch in the dirt on a slider. Wallach leading aggressively off of 3rd base. Definitely trying to take that extra 90 from 3rd base to home plate on a ball past the catcher. Here comes the 15th pitch of the inning from Jarvis. It'll be a payoff pitch on 3-2. And it swung on and hit foul out of play on the 3rd base side. This is a Reno team that, as mentioned, has struggled in day games 5-13. I think it's interesting, too, that they have played so many day games. This is their 19th of the year in game number 45.
3-2 fastball in the dirt.

0: ball four to Colby Halter. The Aviators batting around in the fifth inning have now sent 10 men to the plate. There's Brian Buelvas, who led the inning off with his second AAA hit. Bats for the second time here in the fifth inning alone. So how funny would that be? Two singles in an inning after no hits in your first two AAA games. First pitch to the native of Columbia at the zone, or at the letters in there for a strike, I should say. Nothing and one to Buelvas, who's got two hits and two at-bats. Also a run scored. Nowhere to put him with the bases loaded as he takes high. One and one from Bryce Jarvis, who was signed in the first round of the 2020 draft out of Duke. Picked by the D-backs with the 18th overall selection. And he grew up around the game. His dad, Kevin Jarvis, played 13 MLB seasons with 10 different teams. Throws a breaking ball blocked in the dirt by Cerda. The count goes to 2-1. His dad, Kevin Jarvis, now a scout with the Angels. And Bryce employs four-seam fastball, slider, changeup. Every now and then he'll mix in a cutter. He's thrown a couple of sinkers and exactly one curveball this year. It was a fastball that swung on and missed on that next offering, and it's 2-2 to Brian Buelvas here in the top of the fifth. 6-0 Las Vegas. The Aviators are out hitting the Aces 11-1. Colby Halter off first, Drew Swift off second, and Chad Wallach off third as Buelvas swings in. It's a bouncer up the middle, diving to knock it down as short as Rojas. The feed to second goes over the head of the second baseman, Arias. Everybody safe. And an infield single makes it a 7-0 Aviator lead in the fifth. It was a great play by Rojas just to knock it down and try to flip it to his right backhanded, and he just sailed it over Arias' head. So Wallach scores on Buelvas with an RBI, and he's now 3-for-3. So again, Buelvas in his first two AAA appearances didn't have a hit. Now he's got three and as many at-bats, and the Aviators continue to dink and dunk their way to a lead. Of course, two errors from the Aces have certainly helped the cause as Cerda goes to the mound and now comes back to the plate. But, I mean, out of the 12 hits for the Aviators, one was for extra bases, and it was the Wallach double. Drew Swift had that one where he took second, but it was credited as a single. So with a 7-run lead, Josh Kuroda, Grauer bats with the sacks full. He fouls the first pitch away down the first baseline and into the seats. Aviators with base runners all game after a 1-2-3 first spun up by Yumin Lin. Kuroda Grauer hits one to second. This could be two. Arias turns, feeds the bag at second for one. Rojas' throw to first is in time. 4-6-3, the double play. But in the fifth inning, the Aviators send 11 men to the plate. They score six runs on 1, 2, 3, 4, 5, 6, 7, 8 hits. Six runs on 8 hits with one error and two runners left. And with that, we played half a ball game after 4.5 frames. It's the Aviators 7. The Aces nothing.
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0: 7-0 Aviators as we go to the bottom half of the fifth inning. Matt Nefford with you on what's turning into actually a pretty nice Sunday in a game that started with snow flurries. The Aviators bombs away with 12 hits through their first five innings at the dish. Luis Arias leads off against Joey Estes, and the Vegas right-hand starter deals high on a first-pitch fastball. Arias 0-for-1 with a flyout to straightaway center field back in the second inning. And Joey Estes has allowed one hit and one walk, and that's been it. He gives up a ground ball to the left side. That's fair inside the bag at third on a screaming ground ball. That'll roll all the way to the corner as it's picked up on the warning track by Jared Dickey. So Reyes starts the inning off with a leadoff double. It's the first time today that the Aces have put a leadoff hitter on. And Estes got to be buoyed with a little bit more confidence thanks to the 6-run fifth inning, which matches the 6-run ninth last night for Las Vegas, which was the highest run-scoring inning of the series either way. They've now doubled that and lead it by a touchdown and the extra point, if you will. Christian Cerda bats with the runner on second and nobody out in the fifth. He's popped out to first base and his only other at bat today. Estes hasn't thrown out of the stretch much, but he deals here from the set and rides a fastball high. Ball one. Told you our Ted Weins trivia question a bit earlier. Nick Kurtz playing his 162nd career game today. A's, meanwhile, trail the Giants 2-1 currently. Estes tries a front door slider, but he missed it in, and it's 2-0. But Kurt's one of three left-handed hitters in the history of Major League Baseball with at least 30 homers, 100 RBIs, and 100 walks in his first 162 career games. The question was, who were the other two hitters? Meanwhile, Estes on 2-0 gets a swing and a miss on a slider fading away. Two balls and one strike, now the count. Now, one of these guys is a current player, actually, and at one point was thought of as the savior of the game. Not knocking this guy. Juan Soto is one of the answers. He's still a phenomenal player, one of the top left-handed hitters in the game, but not the prodigy that he was thought to be, necessarily. We'll see. Estes backs Soto away on a fastball in on the chest, and it's 3-1. And the other might be, and I think is, the greatest hitter to ever live, and Ted Williams. Kurtz in rare air with Ted Williams and Juan Soto. 3-1 pitch out of the stretch. A slider hit in the air to shallow left field. Here comes Dickey. He slides. Did he get it? Yes, he did. The throw to second. It's a double play. Urias was about halfway to third when Dickey came sliding in and made the catch. Wasn't sure if he caught it in the air or caught it on a short hop. He played it as if he did, and smartly so. He slid kind of like a base runner popping up into second base. Because by the time he popped up, it was too late for Luis Arias. And he's doubled off on a 7-4 putout. Just like that, there's two outs and the base is empty in the fifth. And Anderson Rojas stands in from the left and takes strike one at the letters. Oh, baby, what a double play. Rojas 1-for-1 with the base hit thus far. And he takes a changeup fading below the knees for strike one. Or ball one, I should say. 1-1 the count. Tommy White at third, even with the base, but way off the bag. Manessis on the first base side, deep in the corner and hugging the line. The wind, the 1-1. And Rojas, it's a line drive to left center, tailing away from Brian Belvoss. The center fielder dives. He's got it. What a grab in center field as Joey Estes claps the hands walking off. He had some great outfield defense there behind him, and it turns the fifth into a 1-2-3 frame for the Aces. What a couple of outstanding plays, and after five innings full, Las Vegas leads Reno 7-0.
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7: Las Vegas on top of Reno, 7-0 in the final game of six here in Northern Nevada. They've been tight games up until the ninth inning last night. Every game in the first four was within two runs or less. Aviators and the Aces split the first four right down the middle. Then thanks to a six-run ninth, Las Vegas won 11-5 yesterday. Thanks to a six-run fifth, they lead it 7-0 today. First pitch from Bryce Jarvis in his second inning of work is a slider outside of Tommy White. And the right-hand batting third baseman takes ball one. White's 2-for-3 in this game. Absolutely scorched two of them. And his base hit in the fifth inning was a little dribbler. Pitch outside, but it's challenged on a four-seam fastball. Jarvis watches his catcher serve a challenge, and it was a ball. Call's confirmed, and the Aces have the one challenge remaining. That announcement, if you could hear it in the crowd mic, a big difference over the last year or so over these challenges, the way that the whole system has progressed. I like it a lot better now when they say it concisely like that. White hits one the other way in the air to deep right center field. Christian Robinson camped underneath it, uses his glove to shade his eyes from the sun, and makes the catch fading away to the left-hand side. So White flies out. Just the second time he's been retired. Remember, he in the first inning hit a ball at 112 off the bat, off the shin of starter Yumin Lin. Bounced all the way to Groover at third, who threw him out on a 1-5-3 tapper. He then hit a 110-mile-an-hour missile up the middle next time. Tommy tanks 2-for-4, and it brings up Brian Servin, who's 0-for-2. Took a walk back in the 11-batter fifth inning and starts out this at bat 1-0. Watches that sinker low. Servin has popped out to second, rolled into a double play, and that aforementioned walk led to one of the six runs scored in the inning. Swings and fouls a fastball back into the mid for a strike here. Again, the final line for starter Yumin Lin, 5 runs on 7 hits over 4 innings. After throwing to a couple of batters in the fifth. Bryce Jarvis so far responsible for 2 of the runs. Out of the full windup, the right-hander brings home the 1-1, and Servin takes it for a strike at the letters. League-wide off day tomorrow. Travel day for the Aces. The Aviators return home tonight. There's the 1-2 from Jarvis, and on the ground is short. To his right goes Anderson Rojas, and it goes underneath his glove and into left field. He straight up flubbed it. E6 for the second time today. Although this one absolutely his fault. That was a can of corn right to him. Taylor made ground ball with the catcher running down the line. And he just straight up dropped it. He was ready to pop up and make the throw before he had it fielded. Do one before the other is evidence there. So it's the third error of the game already for Reno. And it brings up Joey Meneses with 1 on and 1 down. First pitch down and away from Jarvis. And a misses for a ball. No action in either bullpen right now. Aviators haven't had a need for it yet. Joey Estes, 5 shutout innings on 68 pitches to this point. 6th straight start that Joey's thrown 5 or more innings. Fastball, strike one at the knees, and it's 1-1 to Joey Meneses. Well, this game, obviously, not the only thing going on around the world of pro sports right now. In fact, there's
0: playoffs in the NHL and the NBA. PGA Championship coming down to the wire on a Sunday afternoon. That pitch down and outside. Count goes to 2-1. NBA just announced their awards. Shai Gilgeous-Alexander out of Canada wins his second straight MVP. Slider over the inside. That crackles in for a strike, and it's 2-2. The PGA Championship right now at Aronimink Golf Club in Pennsylvania. Looks like Aaron Rye has a two-stroke advantage through 14 holes on the final day. 2-2 to Meneses. He checks his swing on a breaking ball. No, he did not on the appeal to first. We've also got a Game 7 in the NBA playoffs tonight as the Cavaliers and the Pistons will do battle from Cleveland at about 5 o'clock Pacific time. Here's the 3-2 to Joey Meneses. Fastball rung up for strike three, and he knew it right away. Put the hat down, started walking back to first base as he was rung up by Paul Romer behind home plate. First strikeout for Jarvis is just the third for Aviators batters this afternoon, and with a 7-0 lead, two out, one on for Jared Dickey. Cavs and the Pistons playing for the right to take on the Knicks in the Eastern Conference Finals. First pitch to the left-hand batting Dickey. That clips the outside on a backdoor slider. Over on the west side, you got the Thunder and the Spurs. They'll start tomorrow in the Western Conference Championship Series. And Dickey takes that one low on a changeup here. They've also got a Game 7 in the NHL playoffs tomorrow as Sabres and the Canadiens will play Game 7 in Montreal tomorrow night. Winner of that takes on the Hurricanes in the Eastern Conference Finals. 1-1 the count, the kick, the pitch to Dickey. The slider misses away. Fran Reardon, Aviators manager from Buffalo, spends his off seasons in his hometown. He's a big Sabres fan. He's fortunate that they're playing tomorrow and not tonight. Two out, one on. The 2-1 pitch fouled straight back. That'll clear the screen and go off and facing on the press box for strike two. That'll bring the count even. Two balls and two strikes with a runner on first and two down. That's Brian Servin with the short lead. Jared Dickey, who is 1-2 with a walk and an error, stands back in. Jarvis set the kick, the 2-2, and it's fouled away once more. Dickey brought home two on his base hit in the fifth inning. And was cut down trying to score on an RBI double from Chad Wallach on a play that did bring in Joey Meneses. And at bat in the fifth was against Jarvis. He gets a second bite at the apple here in the sixth against the right-hander. Here comes another 2-2. Dickey, it's a line drive foul down the first base line. Goes off the netting above the Aviators visiting dugout. Seven runs, 12 hits, no errors for the Aviators. Aces with no runs on two hits and a walk against Joey Estes, who's faced just two over the minimum over his five shutout innings. Here comes another 2-2 from Jarvis. Swung on, popped up. Behind home plate it goes. Christian Serta keeps the mask on. The catcher works back towards the screen. And where the grass meets the dirt, he catches it but drops it. It's on the transfer. So rules home plate umpire Paul Romer. Dickey pops out behind the dish to retire the side. In the sixth for Las Vegas, no runs, no hits, one error, and one man left. Through five and a half, it's the Aviators 7. The Aces nothing.
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0: 1 and 2, due up for the Reno Aces. Joey Estes back out after five shutout innings. He's given up two hits and a walk thus far, and Velasquez, one of those guys who's reached against him. He took a one-out walk back in the third inning. He swings and hits the first pitch of this one high in the air to right field. Colby Halter settles underneath, and the Aviators right fielder makes the catch. One pitch, one out. So far, so good for Estes in his sixth inning of work. As mentioned in the last frame, Estes now has thrown five or more innings in each of his last six appearances. He's trying to get through six for what would be the third time this year. It'd be the second time in as many outings. So far, so good through five and a third as Christian Robinson, the leadoff man, bats for a third time. He takes a strike on a fastball, and Estes starts him out 0-1. He's struck him out twice in two at-bats. Infield deep, maybe a step to the left against the Bahamian outfielder. Robinson checks the swing on a slider low. Aviators will host Albuquerque next week. It'll be a fun six-game series at Las Vegas Ballpark. Aces will head to Oklahoma City tomorrow and take on the Oklahoma City Comet in a series starting on Tuesday evening. Slider fouled back into the mid, and it's 1-2. Joey Estes, one pitch away from striking out Christian Robinson for a third straight at bat. Robinson has struck out eight times in his last four games, make it 10 in his last five. Joey tries to add another one here. The 1-2, that's upstairs. Tuesdays, as always, though, at Las Vegas Ballpark, the Aviators will play as Los Reyes de Plata, the Silver King, as part of Minor League Baseball's Hispanic Heritage Co-initiative, Copa de la Diversión. Wednesday, Bark at the Park, presented by Raisin Cane's. 2-2 from Estes, takes a bounce, breaking ball missed for ball three. $2 beers on Thursday. Paw Patrol widget cap with the buttons, pins on the front. Giveaway on Friday, 5:30 gates for a 7 o'clock game. Star Wars night next Saturday. 3-2 from Estes, swung on, hit high in the air, deep to right center. Halter ranging back, right fielder turns his hips, backs up to the warning track, and makes the catch where the grass meets the dirt. The wind's blowing in from right field, as it has been all evening, or afternoon, I should say. That ball took a turn midair. Robinson put that one way up in the North Nevada sky. There's two up and two away, 5 2/3 scoreless for Joey Estes. First pitch on the way to Tommy Troy. That's it. The letters in for strike one. Again, the six-game series between Aviators and the Albuquerque Isotopes starts Tuesday. 7 o'clock games Tuesday through Saturday. It'll be a 12 noon first pitch on Sunday. Troy hits a sharp ground ball to short. Backhanded deep in the hole by Corona Grauer. He sets, throw to first, pulls Manassas off the bag. Troy safe. E6 against Corona Grauer. Pretty routine play, but he just sailed it. Manassas did a good job to come off the bag down the line. And if he didn't have to leap into the air, he probably would have been able to hold the base. But it wasn't that far down away from the base, but it was certainly high enough to where Joey had to come off. And Manassas at 6'3", 215, not a small guy over there either. So with the Aviators on top, 7-0, the Aces with the runner on and two out. Lou James Groover in from the right, fouls the first pitch straight back. Talked to Tommy White about his memory of Lou James Groover. Said, first off, I didn't know his name was Lou James until Pro Bowl. Went by Gino then. Lou James, a family name. Told me he's Lou James III. But also played first base when Tommy was a freshman at NC State. Tommy was the DH that year, 27 home runs. Here's a ground ball to third, backhanded by Tommy White. He sets and throws to first, and he bangs out his college teammate on a 5-3 hard-hit ground ball to retire the side. No runs, no hits, one error and one left. We've played six. Joey Estes through six scoreless. And on to the seventh we go. Las Vegas 7, Reno nothing.
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0: on to the seventh, and the Aviators hold a 7-0 lead over the in-state rival Reno Aces. A couple innings away from potentially clinching a 4-2 series victory. And for the Aviators, they've been pretty darn good on the road, all things considered. 11-10, their record when games played away from Las Vegas Ballpark. And despite the fact that they haven't posted the best numbers, they're one of just a couple of teams in the league that's over 500 to this point on the road. Isaiah Campbell comes in to toss for the Reno Aces in the top half of the seventh inning. Campbell, after two innings from Bryce Jarvis, will face off against Chad Wallach to start inning number seven. Wallach 1-for-3 with an RBI double in his last at-bat off of Jarvis. And Campbell's first pitch, the right-hander gets ahead, 0-1 on a fastball, letter high, and rung up against the right-hand batting DH. Final line for Bryce Jarvis, 2 runs on five hits over 2 innings complete. 1 walk, 1 strikeout as well. Wallach swings late, comes up empty, and is in the hole 0-2. Campbell's already pitched twice in this series, and the guy who was the second ever player in Major League Baseball to be born in Portugal, 28-year-old whose dad had military ties, pitching for the 16th time this year. He sets on 1-1, a high leg kick, and rather the 0-2 misses high, 94 on the radar gun. Campbell in 15 innings has struck out 15, but he's walked 7 and allowed a .362 average against. Swing and a hard ground ball up the middle. Fielded sidecar left by the shortstop, Rojas. He slings one sidearm to first, and it's in time. Out number one comes on a 6-3 tapper. Pretty routine ground ball off the bat of Wallach, although it was hard hit. 1 out, nobody on for Drew Swift, who got on the board with his first hit of the week back in the fifth inning. And a blooper in the left center that he was able to advance to second on a throw. First pitch swinging here. He hits a high drive foul and out of play on the right field line. Isaiah Campbell, the bespectacled right-hander, who moved back stateside as a young kid and spent the rest of his time in Kansas, brings home the 0-1 offering that Drew Swift, the Arizona native, takes upstairs for a ball. Campbell yet to give up a home run in 15 outings this year. In this series, 1 run on 4 hits over 2 innings, now 2 1/3 after the leadoff groundout. 1-1 pitch, right down the middle on a fastball for a strike. And Campbell, like a lot of high-leverage late-inning relievers, doesn't mess around in terms of the arsenal. He throws a 4-seam fastball and a slider, that's it. See what he throws here as he deals the 1-2. It is the slider, and it's just outside. Outside of the fifth inning base hit, Drew Swift has walked and struck out. The Aviators lead 7-0 as Campbell sets on 2-2. Here's the kick and the pitch. Swung on it high in the air, fouled on the first baseline. Tyler Locklear is going to watch that one bounce amongst the fans. Last time out for Campbell was on Friday night. Came in after starter Dylan Ray pitched 4 innings and gave up a run. Campbell immediately gave up a run on 3 hits in the first 3 batters he faced. Drew Swift wasn't in the lineup that night. Came in the ninth as a pinch runner. Here's Campbell's 2-2 once more. And Swift checks the swing on a heater high to bring the count full. Campbell also threw back on Wednesday night. It was also the fifth inning. Swift didn't play that night either. Here we go. The payoff pitch on the way. And the 3-2 is grounded fouled on the third base line past the third base coach, Eric Martins. So we'll get to try that one again here. Isaiah Campbell, much better at home than on the road. A 2.9 ERA at home. He's tossing to a 14.3 ERA in road games this year. So it's the friendly confines for him for sure. Here's another 3-2 pitch to Drew Swift. Swinging another foul ball. This one deposited into the right field bleacher seats. In the world of baseball, you're likely to know someone that you were traded for or with or against or what have you. Luis Arias behind him at second. Swapped in a deal 1-for-1 for Campbell back in the day. 3-2, fastball, call, ball 4. Strike three, Drew Swift wanted a challenge. It was a confusing reaction. Drew Swift dropped the bat, started to first. Home plate umpire rung him up. And on the review, the pitch was a strike. Aviators lose their challenge. Both teams have one. And Drew Swift strikes out looking on a fastball down and away. Two up and two down against Campbell in the stretch half of the seventh. Colby Halter bats with two down and the base is empty. The base hit, a walk, and a ground out so far for the left-hand batting right fielder. And he takes a first pitch fastball, clipping the black of the outside for strike one from Isaiah Campbell. No one up in the Aviator pen. No need as Joey Estes has yet to give up a run in six shutout innings on just 79 pitches. A 1-0 from Campbell to Halter. That rides upstairs at 95. Hardest thrown pitch of the game for the right-hander out of the pen. Joey Estes has thrown a complete game before. Threw nine innings back in 2021 against the Kannapolis Cannonballers in the South Atlantic League. Halter takes a slider in the dirt. Count goes to two balls and a strike. But this year, Joey Estes has thrown six innings now three times. He has not thrown into the seventh yet. It's a big yet with an asterisk. Infield playing Halter to pull as the outfield shades him straight up. Campbell lifts and fires, and the 2-1 is over the inside. Strike two, but it's challenged. Halter wants a challenge. And if he's wrong, Aviators are out of him. And he is. And they are. He followed all that. The call's confirmed. It was a strike. And the Aviators are out of strikes for the rest of this one. We're in the top of the seventh. They lead 7-0, so you would hope that's not too big of an issue. Groover equidistant between second and third as the third baseman pulls away from the bag. Halter slices one to left field, but it's into the seats. You can hear the wind picking up and blowing in from left field. It's been windy all day. It's been chilly all day, but there is really not a lot of clouds now. We started just after 1 o'clock. It was very, very cloudy. Campbell's 2-2 pitch. Swung on and missed. Strike three. Halter out on strikes, and the Aviators down in order in the top half of inning number seven. We've reached the stretch break in Reno, and after six and a half innings, the Aviators lead big. It's Las Vegas 7, Reno nothing.
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0: Coming out of the stretch break in the bottom of the seventh inning, Las Vegas leads Reno 7-0 in the matinee day game series finale here on a Sunday afternoon. Joey Estes pitching into the seventh for the first time this year. Deals a fastball high to Tyler Locklear, and it begins the inning off one ball, no strikes. Locklear hitting for the third time today, and like many of his teammates, he is hitless. 0 for 2 with a strikeout and a pop out and foul ground. He pops this one straight back behind home plate. That'll land amongst the fans as a souvenir for strike one. Locklear hitting cleanup today with Lucan Baker batting behind him over 2. Luis Urias hitting third in the inning with one of the two hits so far for the Reno Aces. Anderson Rojas hitting 8th, the only other base hit in the ballgame. And Locklear sticks the bat head out and pokes one straight back foul. Joey Estes now into the 80s in terms of his pitch count, but he's still been really, really efficient. There's action in the Reno bullpen, but so far nothing for Las Vegas. And 1-2. Pop foul, straight back again and into the stands. Estes has thrown as many as 93 pitches on the year, a number that he's hit twice. Well, he's still got a little bit of way to go there. His next pitch will be his 84th. He does it again here out of the full wind. And a slider hit up into the air, right side of the infield. Second baseman Drew Swift makes the call, and on the cut of the infield grass, he'll make the catch, staring directly into the sun. Locklear pops out to second, and it's now a season long in terms of innings pitched for Joey Estes. 6 1/3 to this point. He's also matched a season high with 6 strikeouts, including 2 of this guy right here, Lucan Baker. With one out, the base is empty. First pitch out of the full windup rings true over the outside. 93 on the fastball for strike one. Estes has 6 strikeouts, but he does not have any since the 4th inning when he struck out Baker to end the frame. Ahead 0-1, he brings the next one home and throws low on a slider. Big tip of the cap here to Nash Walker and Colin Price, broadcaster and PR professional here with the Reno Aces, for giving us some numbers on Joey Estes. As Baker swings and fouls one back into the seats, it's 1-2. Last visiting pitcher at this ballpark to throw 6 or more shutout innings was Aaron Brooks, September 10th of last year. Joey Estes doing something that has not been done often at this ballpark today with 6 shutout innings plus. 1-2 fastball at the letters, but called upstairs. Aviators out of challenges for this one, and that one might have missed just high. 2-2 to Lucan Baker. With one out, the base is empty. Here's the wind, the kick, the pitch. Swung on, grounded to the third, past Tommy White and into left field. That's a one-out base hit for Lucan Baker. Just the 4th hit of the game for the Reno Aces. It sets up a double play with Luis Urias coming up to bat. As Matt Crook gets up to throw, here comes Paul Abbott, the pitching coach, gives us a chance to let you know about this number. So Joey Estes is now just the 12th visiting pitcher in the history of Greater Nevada Field, dating back to 2009, to throw 6 shutout innings and strike out 6. Last time it was done was Justice Sheffield of Tacoma back in June of 2022. So nearly 4 years to the day almost. Again, Joey Estes, the first pitcher from a visiting team to throw 6 innings and strike out 6. 6 shutout innings and strike out 6 since June of 2022. 7-0 Aviators. Bottom of the 7th with 1 out and 1 on. Luis Urias, who is a ground ball hitter, watches a slider snapped off over the outside for a called strike. Joey Estes, 1 strikeout shy of a season-best 7. He's fanned as many as 14 in his career. Estes with another slider, but this one's low, 1-1. Right-hand batting second baseman out of Mexico. Nickname is Huicho. Nickname for the name Luis in Mexico, the younger brother of current Cardinals infielder Ramon Urias. 1-1 out of the stretch. A slider just high, maybe a bit outside. That's ball 2. Urias has flied out and doubled today. Double his 2nd of the young season. On 2-1, Estes sets and deals. Urias swings and skies one way high but way foul. And out of play, that'll land amongst the fans down the line and left. I think that landed on the far corner of the suite level. It's an open area called the Coors Bar, Coors Deck. But it's a really cool area with some retired numbers and the championship banners adorning it. 2-2 from Estes to Urias. He sets, checking first. He'll turn to the plate and fire as Urias swings and pulls one in the air down the left field line again, but it clears the net. and lands amongst the fans again. Foul ball keeps the count 2-2. Estes dangles the right arm as he takes the sign from Brian Servin. Now brings the hands together. Right-hander kicks. He deals. And the 2-2 pitch. It's straight in the air, straight back. Servin gives it a look, but that's another foul ball out of play. Seven runs, 12 hits, one error for the Aviators. 0-3-3 across for the Aces. Really unique line score. Estes ready on the seventh pitch of the at-bat. Another 2-2 is a slider. Foul back again. Urias making him work for it if he wants to earn his seventh strikeout of the contest. With Matt Crook kind of casually warming up in the bullpen. But the plan really is to get Estes through this seven innings today. 96 pitches down as he takes the sign on 2-2. He sets at the belt. Here comes another 2-2 to Urias. Fastball, foul back again. You could hear the grunt like a tennis player. Joey Estes had to give it that little extra pop. And if you look it up, that actually, at least in tennis, has been to some loose degree scientifically proven to help you add some velocity to your shots. Grunting is the official term. Let's see if he does it here. Another 2-2. There is the grunt, but there's also a slider that misses up by the jaw of Urias. 3-2 with one out. We'll see if Baker takes off from first with a 7-run deficit. Aviators lead this one 7-0. Here we go. The payoff pitch on the way. No movement from the runner. And a fastball low. That's ball four. Christian Serta, a right-handed batter, gets set to hit. A left-hander, Anderson Rojas, is due up next. I think Fran Reardon wanted Joey Estes to get through the righties, but that last pitch is going to be his last one as Fran emerges from the dugout and will make the point to the bullpen. So Matt Crook's going to come on to toss with one out and two on here in the bottom of the seventh inning. Joey Estes leaves after his longest and most successful start of the year. 6 1/3 scoreless so far, although he leaves with two inherited runners on for the left-hander, Matt Crook. Crook on, Estes off. He'll step aside for the pitching change here in the bottom of the seventh with Las Vegas on top of Reno 7-0.
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0: Veteran left-hander Matt Crook on with two on and one down in the home half of the seventh inning. Aviators lead the Aces 7-0. Christian Serna, the right-hand batting catcher, steps in 0-2 against Crook. Lefty wearing 29, rocks and fires, and with no sleeves. He'll miss outside for ball one. Mention the sleeves because it is still chilly. Temperature was announced at 46 degrees at the time of first pitch. We're looking at the low 50s right now, so it's gone up a bit. Crook, not phased, sets and fires the 1-0. And it's in the dirt on a sinking fastball. Crook, spelled with a K. Comes into this one 0-2, but with an ERA of 3.29. Works with his sinker-slider combination almost exclusively as he makes his second appearance of the set. Serta takes all the way on 2-0 and watches a fastball up and outside. Lefty on righty, goes three balls and no strikes. Joey Estes responsible for both runners on base. Baker off of second and Luis Urias off first after a walk. The 3-0, right down Broadway, strike one on the heater. Estes, no runs yet charged to him. Matt Crook has had 13 runners bequeathed to him this year. He's only allowed 9 of those inherited runners to score. 3-1 fastball, swung on and missed. Good pitch there with some arm side tail. Matt Crook snapping 88 away from Serta. 3 balls and 2 strikes with one out. I think if the game were a bit closer, we may see some movement from the base runners, but I don't know, down 7 if Reno sends both runners, especially with the lumbering Lucan Baker as the lead guy. They don't go. The 3-2 pitch is cut on and missed. Strike 3. A slider cut in on the hands, and Serta down swinging for out number 2. Matt Crook, after 2 scoreless innings earlier in the series, starts off this appearance with a bang. Strikes out Serta, and now comes the lefty, Anderson Rojas. This is big because left-handed batters are 3 of 17 against Matt Crook this year. First pitch to Rojas is fouled away. Matt Crook threw those 2 scoreless innings in the 3-1 win on Thursday, and those were high-leverage innings and a hold. Faced 7 batters, retiring 6 of them. Baker took a walk. That was the only runner to reach. Crook, he steps off the back of the mound here to reset the pitch clock. When he faced Rojas in the 7th inning of that game, he got him to ground out to short. Crook will go to the rosin bag, gets back up on the mound, adjusts his pant legs that are pulled up high, showing off the bright orange socks. He'll set on 0-1, the kick and the pitch. Beautiful front door slider rings true over the inside. Rojas, who's 1-for-2 today, agreed with the call. He put his head up into the air afterwards as if to say, oh, what a pitch. Crook brings the hands together on 0-2 and delivers. Rojas sticks the bat head out, grounds one softly to short. Backhanded by Carota, Grauer, the throw to second, not in time to Swift on the base. Urias beat it out. That was their only opportunity for an out on the play. On a hands-out, backside-out spinner off the end of the bat. Little cap shot that had plenty of spin. With Carota Grauer shading near the base with the lefty in the box, that'll be an infield single for Rojas. Base is loaded with 2 down in the 7th for Andrew Velasquez, who's going to turn it around and bat for the right side. First pitch from the lefty, Crook. Up and away, ball 1. Aviators still holding on to the 7-0 advantage, but Aces

0: the first time in this game threatening. All they had to do was get Joey Estes out of the ballgame. Easier said than done today. Crooks 1-0. Swing and a miss. Velasquez comes up empty on a big hack. In both previous at-bats, both from the left side against Joey Estes, Andrew Velasquez took a walk back in the third inning. One of two from the right-hander. And he flied out to deep right field in the sixth. On 1-1, he hits a number back to the mound, fielded by Crook, who hangs one up underhanded to Meneses, standing on first base for out number three. Matt Crook gets a pair of inherited runners from Joey Estes. He strands them both and gets out of a jam. Bases left loaded in the bottom of the seventh. No runs for the Aces on two hits in the inning. No errors and three runners left on. We go to the eighth. It's Las Vegas 7, Reno nothing.
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0: Seven nothing, the Las Vegas lead over the Reno Aces. Aviators trying to hold on in the final two innings of this six-game series. After winning on Wednesday and Thursday, Las Vegas claimed victory thanks to a six-run ninth inning last night. And thanks to a six-run fifth today, they lead by a seven spot as Philip Abner takes over on the mound for the Aces. Left-hander out of Florida spins one low to Brian Buelvas. Right-hander out of Columbia is 3-for-3 in his third AAA appearance. Buelvas in center field for the third straight day. Takes a ball outside on the fastball. Abner behind 2-0. Abner at 6'1", 230, a big body in from the left side. 24-year-old pitching for the third time this week, although one of those appearances was for one batter. 2-0 on the way. Yeah, it's a fastball. That's down the middle, and that's a strike. A Charlotte native, drafted by the D-backs in the sixth round back in 2023 out of Florida. Came in his first outing of the week on Wednesday and struck out his college teammate Colby Halter on four pitches. 2-1 to Buelvas, fisted straight back, and the count goes 2-2. I'm begging your pardon. That was on Tuesday, looking back at it. He came in to get the final out of the sixth against Thomas Hatch. Struck out Colby Halter on four pitches, then was lifted. Next time he pitched was on Friday. Here's the 2-2 to Buelvas, a swing and a high fly, shallow down the third baseline. Groover behind the bag at third, drifts into the outfield, now comes back into the infield and makes the catch in fair territory, moving straight in on a ball that got hung up in the wind. Buelvas retired for the first time today on the infield flyout. That brings up Josh Carota-Grauer, who's 1-for-3 with a base hit and a sacrifice fly. The next time Abner threw was on Friday, as mentioned, and he tossed two-thirds of an inning. Came in and was knocked around with the tune of four runs on three hits, including a base hit allowed by Carota-Grauer that bounced him from the outing. Carota-Grauer in this time takes a strike, and it's 1-0, or 0-1, rather. Carota-Grauer grounded into a sharply tapped double play ball in the fifth inning last time up. He hits this one sharply the other way down the right field line. Into the corner goes Robinson, but it's foul, and into the netting. That'll go for a strike two.

0: 7-0 Las Vegas as Tommy White steps in for a fifth at bat. Abner comes in after Isaiah Campbell threw a 1-2-3 seventh on just 19 pitches. No runs, no hits, no walks, and a couple of strikeouts for Campbell. Right now, Yumin Lin, the starter, the pitcher of record. White swings at the first pitch, pops it up shallow to center field. Backing up is the shortstop, Rojas. He stops, comes back in towards the infield, and catches that ball with the wind playing all sorts of tricks on it. First pitch pop out for White, ends the eighth, 1-2-3. Aviators have had their last eight men retired in order, but thanks to a big-time fifth inning, they lead it after 7.5. It's the Aviators 7. The Aces nothing.
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0: Time running out for the Reno Aces. Now we come up to the bottom of the eighth inning, and Luis Morales takes over on the mound for the Aviators. Las Vegas on top, 7-0. It's been that way since a six-run fifth, adding on to a run that was scored in the third on a Josh Garota sacrifice fly. Morales replaces Matt Crook, who got the final 2 outs of inning number 7. Struck out Christian Serna, gave up a base hit to Anderson Rojas. Then on the ground ball right back to him, he put out the final out of the inning on a 1-3 tapper. One strikeout, no walks, and 12 pitches over two-thirds of an inning. Christian Robinson leads off against Luis Morales. Hard-throwing right-hander out of Cuba. Throws fastball low, 97, but it's ball one. Robinson today 0-for-3 against the starter Joey Estes, who went 6 1/3 scoreless. As the next pitch from Morales also in the dirt. Two balls and no strikes as Robinson struck out in his first two at-bats, then put a ball in play in the sixth, but a fly ball to right field corralled by Colby Halter. On 2-0, Morales winds out of the full windup and backs Robinson away at 96. Joey Estes went 6 1/3, no runs on 3 hits. He struck out 6, rather, matching a season high, and walked a pair. 3-0 by Morales outside, a 4-pitch walk to lead off the eighth for Christian Robinson. The walks have certainly been an issue for Luis Morales at both the major and minor league levels this year. 13th walk at 14 2/3 so far with the Aviators. He walked 12 in 9 1/3 innings with the A's. One on, no out for Tommy Troy. And the first pitch to the right-hand batting center fielder is in for a strike, 95 on the fastball. Like a lot of his teammates, Troy is hitless. He's flied out to right, popped out to first, and reached on an error by the shortstop Kuroda Grauer on a ground ball. Takes that fastball low, and it's called for a ball. Morales, with Las Vegas, has now made 4 relief appearances and 3 starts. 0-1 with a 10-4 ERA overall. He's struck out 8 and walked 12 over those 14 2/3, as mentioned. Out of the stretch, a slide step and a slider cut on and missed. I mean, when Morales is at his best, he's got a fastball that lives in the upper 90s, and that boomerang slider that can tickle the low 80s is really a huge difference that comes out of the same arm slot. Troy calls time, steps out of the box. I mean, one thing that Morales

0: has always done well is he's tunneled his pitches especially well. They all look like they're coming out of the same arm slot, because they usually are. He's ahead 1-2 as he sets and deals, and Troy takes that fastball just outside at 96. Two balls and two strikes here in the bottom half of the eighth inning. Aviators in the ninth will send 3, 4, and 5 up, but you got to get there first. 1-2, the next pitch on the way is swung on and missed, strike three. There's that vicious slider. It was 81 on the radar gun, and Troy's down on strike for the first time in this one. After Joey Estes struck out six, Matt Crook got one out of the three batters he faced, and Morales, with his ninth strikeout of the year, puts out number one on the board for Lou James Groover. Righty on righty with one out and one on. First pitch for Morales, hit high in the air, fouled on the first baseline. That's out of play. It was funny talking to Tommy White about the college teammate Lou James Groover. Said he was at first base, and after Tommy's freshman year where he DH'd, he was told, yeah, Groover's going to move to third. And while Tommy was looking at potentially transferring anyway, he said that expedited the process because he said, I wasn't starting over him at the time. Groover had an amazing year that next year and ended up being drafted as a third baseman in the first couple of rounds. So it was the right call by Tommy White as that pitch misses away. Groover, a second round pick in 2023. Yeah, I'd say. One ball, one strike delivery. Slider right there for a strike on the outside. I mean, that thing's got 15 inches of horizontal break. It's a pitch that, when it's on, is one of the best breaking balls on this Aviator staff, on any staff in the minor leagues, especially. In his second outing of the week, Morales tries to breeze through a scoreless inning. As he sets here ahead of the 1-2, he'll step off to reset the pitch clock. Winding down as he did so. Now climbs back atop the hill. Gray and white cleats accenting the gray road pants. He comes set with the glove held tight to the chest. He kicks, he deals, and the 1-2 fastball swung on and missed for strike three. He just blew it by Groover at 97. He's one of the best induced vertical break arms on this Aviator staff as well. The optical illusion of rise ever present on the flame-throwing heater from Luis Morales. So after a leadoff walk to Christian Robinson, back-to-back strikeouts brings up Tyler Locklear with two down and a runner still on first. 7-0 Las Vegas in the eighth. Locklear hitting cleanup today, 0-for-3. And the first pitch from Morales is low. Locklear has struck out, popped out to first, and flied out to shallow right field. Homer VCU Ram, a big body in from the right. Only 40-man roster member among the position players on this Reno roster. Of course, the 40-man of the parent Diamondbacks. A swing and a chopper fouled on the third base side. Fielded on a couple of hops by Sean Roof. 1-1 the count as Luis Morales tries to go for a second scoreless inning in relief. Rather, second inning of relief. He did give up a run back in the last time he threw on Wednesday. Threw in the day game. Gave up a run when Aramis Garcia tagged him for a double, scoring Jacob Amaya, who he walked. Neither of those guys in the lineup today. 1-1 on the way to Tyler Locklear is that sweeping slider, and it's in for strike two. I mean, that one, 15 inches of horizontal break as well. How about a spin rate? If you're into spin rate, 2,987 RPM. Anything nearing 3,000 RPM is incredible. On 1-2, he throws it again, and Locklear lifts it to left field. Playable for Jared Dickey. He starts back now in, and the left fielder gets underneath it and makes the catch to retire the side. A leadoff walk, stranded on first after three straight putouts, including a pair of Ks. And it's a four-batter eighth. No runs, no hits, no errors, and a man left for Reno. And as we go to the ninth, it's Las Vegas 7, Reno nothing.
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0: Here we go. Top of the ninth inning, and the Aviators stick to a 7-0 lead since the fifth. Brian Servant, Joey Meneses, and Jared Dickey, the first three batters against right-hander into the ballgame. Gilbert Diaz takes over atop the slab. Diaz becomes the fifth arm used by Reno today, the fourth in relief. Diaz, the hard-throwing right-hander out of Venezuela, faces off against the right-hander out of Arizona State, Brian Servant. Diaz replaces Philip Abner, who tossed a 1-2-3 eighth on just nine pitches. Yeah, the first pitch of the ninth inning is fouled straight back and out of play by Brian Servant. Strike one. Final line for Abner. One inning, zeros across outside of one strikeout. Out of his nine pitches, seven of them were for strikes. Diaz takes over, sporting a 1.86 ERA on the year. He sets and fires high, 96 up by the eye line of Brian Servant. That'll back him away and move the count to 1-1. Gilbert Diaz, still just 25 years old. And after another pitch up and in, he's behind Brian Servant, two balls to a strike. Yeah, this year with Reno, he's 2-0 with that 1.86 ERA, as mentioned. 19 and a third innings. He struck out 28 batters and allowing just a 209 average against. A high leg kick and the overhand fastball grounded up the middle. It's off the glove of the shortstop Rojas and into shallow center. That'll be a base hit for Brian Servant, his first hit of the day and his fourth hit of the series. So Diaz comes in and gives up a leadoff single. Meneses now 2-for-4 on the day, back to the runner on and nobody out. Diaz last pitched 3 days ago. And his first pitch to Meneses. Bounced to short. Backing up, and it's underneath the glove of Rojas. Stopping at second is Brian Servin. Meneses hit that one on a couple of big hops, and it's ruled as an error again. It's the fourth error of the game charge to the home side. It's the third to the shortstop, Anderson Rojas. As an infielder on a play like that, you've got one of two options. More often than not, you're going to want to charge, but every now and then, it is the right call to back up. 2-1 and no out. Jared Dickey stands in from the left and takes strike one at the knees on a fastball from Diaz. But for Rojas, who's already having a rough day out there defensively, I don't know if there is a right decision on a play that you don't make. 0-1, swing and a miss, strike two. So Meneses on first, Servant on second for Dickey. Four at-bats ending in four different ways. He's walked, he's reached on one of the errors by Rojas. He's singled home a pair of runs, and he's popped out to the catcher. Gilbert Diaz sets and fires, and the 0-2 curveball hit off the end of the bat on the ground to third. Groover Fields goes for the tag out. The runner rolled out of the base path, but a throw to first is not in time. So Servin, who went inside onto the infield grass, is going to be ruled out. The putout goes five unassisted to Groover on a play like that. During all that, Manessis goes up to second, and as the throw came down the line, it pulled Locklear off the bag at first. And Dickey's going to reach on a fielder's choice. I believe it'll be a fielder's choice. We'll confirm. Basically just replace runners and add an out on the board as Chad Wallach stands in. He's one for four today. An RBI double back in the fifth. It's a slider from Diaz, and it's up and in for a called strike. Nobody warming up for the Aviators, so it looks like it'll be Luis Morales once again in the ninth inning. After walking Christian Robinson to lead off the eighth, he went 1-2-3 afterwards. Wallach gets a line drive over the head of the first baseman, Locklear, and into right for a base hit. Everybody moves up 90 feet as Robinson came in to field it. And that's a scorched line drive base hit for Chad Wallach. 102 miles per hour off the bat. Aviators now with 14 hits on the game. 7 runs, 14 hits. The Aces with 3 base hits and no runs to show for it yet. This is a domination so far. Aviators lead and threatening to add on with the bases loaded and one out here in the ninth. Drew Swift, with nowhere to put him, stands in. Takes a strike on that fastball over the outside. Las Vegas, if they hold on, will win their fifth series of the year. They've got a record of what would be 5 wins, 2 losses, and 1 split in 6-game series this year. Another located fastball down and away for a strike. Drop Swift to nothing and 2. Las Vegas looking for their 7th win in the month of May after going 13-11 in April. 0-2 the count as Diaz delivers. And Swift fights one off, fouling it straight back. For what it's worth, the Aviators have won a lot of these orange jerseys they're rocking this afternoon. They are 11-7, or will be 11-7. Slider outside. Good take there by Swifty on 0-2. And the count goes 1-2. Mentioned that number earlier as well, that Las Vegas is 19-4. When they out-hit their opponent, they have not won a game yet this year, where they've been out-hit 0-12. There's an elevated fastball, swung on and fouled back into the mitt. Swift down swinging for out number 2. So Swift has now struck out 6 times, but he's also walked 6 times this week. And with the bases loaded and 2 outs, it'll be up to Colby Halter to try and get something started, at least restarted after that 6-run fifth. First pitch fastball finds the outside. Righty on lefty begins 0-1. What's interesting is the Aviators with 7 runs. Seems like an insurmountable lead. In fact, they have lost games where they've scored 7 and even 8 runs this year. The kick in the 0-1. Swung on and hit high in the air to the first base side foul. Locklear runs towards the dugout, but it lands amongst the fans for strike 2. So listen to this. When the Aviators score 7 runs exactly, they're 1-2. When they score 8 runs exactly, they're 2-3. But once the Aviators get to 9 runs or more, they have not lost a game this year. When they score 10 or more, they are 8-0. Halter back in from the left, choked up on the bat on 0-2. Diaz brings one home. He swings and misses it. Strike 3, upper elevated fastball blown right by him at 97. No runs, 2 hits, 1 error, and the Aviators leave the bases loaded in the ninth. They hope they've done enough to secure a win. After 8.5, it's the Aviators' 7th. The Aces nothing.
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0: Of the ninth inning, Las Vegas on top of Reno 7-0, and Luis Morales back out for a second inning of work to try to close this one out. Certainly not a safe situation in a 7-run game, but Morales would have been a huge confidence boost if he were able to get the final 6 outs of this one. He walked Christian Robinson to lead off the eighth, but then struck out Tommy Troy and Lou James Groover back-to-back before getting Locklear to fly out to end the threat. Lucan Baker, the first to bat against Morales here in the bottom of the ninth inning. He's 1-for-3 today with one of just 3 base hits for the Aces, all against starter Joey Estes. Morales starts him off with a fastball in the dirt, and the count goes 1-0. Baker with 2 of the 6 strikeouts for Joey Estes in a 6 1/3 inning scoreless start. 1-0, swing and a miss on a slider, strike 1. Gilbert Diaz stranded the bases loaded in the ninth inning. Got Swift and Halter back-to-back swinging to retire the side there. Deep breath for Morales. The slide step and the 1-1 slider. That's in for a strike. Morales has always been a tinkerer. Been one of the things that's been both a good and a bad thing in the eyes of the Parent Athletics. But in this inning, with the bases empty, he's going out of the stretch. Last inning, he was out of the full windup in this spot. On 1-2, he misses outside on the fastball, but he's actually got a lot of rhythm when he deals out of this set stretch. He's one of the guys who employs a slide step, and he really kind of generates all of his momentum going into the plant foot at the same time and playing. On 2-2, he uncorks and deals, misses outside on the fastball. The only issue is that if he gets slightly out of tempo, that can happen, where he holds on to it a bit too long and basically throws it cross body, especially in a right-on-right matchup like we've got here. Counts full at 3-2. Here comes the payoff pitch from Morales to Baker. Fastball. Got him looking. Strike 3 called at the knees. 96 like a laser beam. Dotted down and away. Baker down looking. And it's his third strikeout of the afternoon. Morales freezes the DH for the first out of the final frame. And the Aces are now down to their final 2 outs today. Luis Urias, a double, a walk, and a flyout in 3 at-bats, all against Estes to start. First pitch swinging, he fouls it back into the seats. Aviators trying to improve to 3 games over .500. We'll check in around the rest of the league on the Coast to Coast Fitness scoreboard, but remember, it's 2 75-game seasons when it comes to playoff eligibility. Las Vegas won 49 of their first 75 last year to a first-half championship. The first-half champion gets the right to host the PCL Championship Series as well, so that's big. The 0-1 from Morales. Here it is as the right-hander sets and fires. Urias hits a fly ball deep in the air to straightaway center. Well, Voss back. He's at the track, feeling for the fence. He leaps up, and it's off the wall. Back in towards the field of play as Urias strides in safely with a one-out stand-up double in the bottom of the ninth. A lot of other ballparks, that's a home run. This is still one of those instances where you can't fully trust the distances you see when it comes to a lot of the Hawkeye measurements. And you see on a ball like that where it landed 410 feet where the marker is right next to it. It says it went 475. Can't trust that. You've got to use some judgment, right? Some context. With a 7-0 lead, Christian Cerda swings at the first pitch for Morales. Hits it in the air to right center. That's down on a line and all the way to the fence. Over to cut it off is Colby Halter. Rounding third and coming in to score is Urias. Back-to-back one-out doubles, and the Aces are on the board. They had 3 hits in the first 8 1/3 innings. And now in the ninth, after they get their first down on the board, bang. Back-to-back doubles from Urias and Serta. It's the first double of the year for Christian Serta. It's RBI number 13 to make it a 7-1 game. Anderson Rojas in from the left side as Morales brings the first pitch home, and it's high at 95. So now with one run on the board, the Aces could forget about a shutout. 1-0 slider, beautiful break, and it's in there for a strike on the outside.
8: Come on, Anderson!
0: Coming into today, Sacramento in first place in the PCL. Albuquerque right behind him, a half a game back. As Morales induces a ground ball to the right side, picked up slow on a bouncer by Meneses. He underhands it to Morales, fielding his position. He'll tap first base with a right foot, and that'll be out number two in the ninth. Serta advances to third on the ground out, scored 3-1 on the scorebook at home. And with that, Aviators have the Aces down to their final out of the week. Serta on third with two down. Last hopes for the home side in the form of Andrew Velasquez, the 5'8", 170-pound infield-outfield utility man out of the Bronx. Slightly open stance as he flips it back to the left. Comes up empty on a first pitch, swing and a miss on a slider. The Aviators getting back to Vegas late tonight. Taking the day off tomorrow. Golf day for a lot of the players. Velasquez swings and misses over a back foot slider. And the count goes 0-2. Morales takes an extra couple of seconds to walk around off the back of the hill. Velasquez uses his one timeout per plate appearance here. He'll get back in from the left. Morales set from the right. Here's the kick and the 0-2 pitch here in the bottom of the ninth inning. Slider low, bounces by the back foot of the hitter. Andrew Velasquez hitless today, 0-2 with the walk. He's 4-16 in the series, batting at even .250. That's an improvement on his .189 average on the year. On 1-2, Morales sets, delivers, and it's swung on and missed. That's the ball game. He got him with the slider to retire the side. And the Aviators, after a big-time fifth inning where they scored 6 runs, sending 11 men to the plate, hold on in a 7-1 victory. I'll be back with your totals from Reno next.
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0: Aviators heading back to the visiting clubhouse here in Reno, victorious. Las Vegas winners by a 7-1 final, able to claim 4 games in 6 days in a successful road trip to the northern part of the state of Nevada. Las Vegas with the win improves to 23-20 on the year. They are 12-10 on the road. And the Aces dropped to 22-23 back under .500. They are now under .500 at home as well at 13-14 this year. Aviators in the win scored 7 runs on 14 hits. with one error, leaving 10 runners on base. They were also 7 of 14 with runners in scoring position. And the Aces played in one run on five hits. They made four errors defensively with their shortstop Anderson Rojas committing three alone, and they stranded eight runners on base. Joey Estes with the win over 6 1/3 shutout innings. He goes to 2-4 on the year. And Yumin Lin charged for 5 of the 7 Aviators tallies in 4 innings. Plus, he's charged for the loss to drop to 2-3. We played today's matinee series finale in 2 hours and 39 minutes in front of an announced attendance of 4,476. And the Aviators hold off in a series victory in a 7-1 win. When we come back on the postgame show, I'll break this one down in a little bit more detail, tell you about the game and mainly that 6-run fifth. I'll tell you about the scores from around the world of baseball, the Coast to Coast Fitness scoreboard update. And I'll tell you what to expect when the Aviators return home next week to take on the Albuquerque Isotopes. All that and more coming up on the postgame show following a 7-1 win back from Reno right after this.
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to knock it down to Chodas Rojas. The feed to second goes over the head of the second baseman, Arias. Everybody's safe. And an infield single makes it a 7-0 Aviator lead in the fifth. Well, that'd be all the offense the Aviators would get. It'd be all the offense the Aviators would need in a 7-1 series finale victory to go to 23-20 on the year. The Aviators got a great start from Joey Estes, probably his best of the year, all things considered. Estes went 6 1/3 scoreless, the 6 1/3 innings, his longest appearance of the year. First time he had gone over six innings, and it's the sixth straight start that he's gone at least five innings to qualify for a potential victory. He threw a season-high 99 pitches as well and allowed the only three hits that were allowed before the ninth inning in general. The Aces scored a run on two hits in the ninth inning to put the run on the board for the first time as they avoid a shutout. But the Aviators got on the board first, and it was a Josh Kuroda Grauer sacrifice fly with one out in the third inning. Beg your pardon, there were nobody out because Colby Alter and Brian Belvoss went back-to-back with singles to lead off that frame. And the one run of support turned out to be all that Joey Estes would need, but the Aviators, just for good measure, would strike big time in the fifth inning. They led 1-0 into that frame, and Brian Belvoss got his first Triple-A hit out of the way in his first at-bat today. It was his third Triple-A game, but he didn't have that first hit until today. He'd finish with three, by the way, but he'd single to lead off. Josh Kuroda Grauer singled behind him. Tommy White singled, and on a ball that was misthrown by Lou James Groover, it would bring home a run. Brian Servin walked to load up the bases. Then Joey Meneses singled to drive home one against Bryce Jarvis, with the starter Yumin Lin bounced after the walk. Then Jared Dickey drove in two on a single. Chad Wallach capped the scoring before that last play you heard on the double. Wallach would end up scoring on that ball that Belvoss hit that you just heard the call of, that ultimately would be ruled an infield base hit. In the fifth inning, the Aviators sent 11 men to the plate. They scored 6 runs on 8 hits. They had one error help them out defensively, and they left 2. The damage could have been worse, although the Aviators would hit well with runners in scoring position today overall. They were 7 out of 14 when they had the RBI opportunities. They took advantage of it more often than not in this one. The bullpen was good. Luis Morales, in his second inning of work in a mop-up role, gave up a run on the 2 hits, but Matt Crook got 2 outs and the 3 batters he faced. Wham, bam, thank you, ma'am. And the Aviators moved to 9-2 in day games this year. And what's more, they out-hit the Aces 14-5. They are now 20-4 in games which they out-hit their opponent on the year. It's been a pretty easy recipe for the Aviators, even outside.

0: of any individual pitching performance. That's how the Aviators got down in a 7-1 win to claim the series 4-2. We'll check in around the world of baseball next. I'll have your coast-to-coast fitness scoreboard report. We'll check in on the day games around the major leagues and the games going on and final around the Pacific Coast League. All that and more on the other side as we continue along on the post-game show right after this.
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0: Think about it more if that were the case. The kids running the bases here in Reno, a tradition unlike any other around the minor leagues. They do it in most major league stadiums as well, but I don't think I've seen a minor league stadium that plays day games on Sundays that does not allow the kids to run the bases just like their favorite players. I think it's a tradition that's great. One of the many things that makes minor league baseball so unique and so fun, so accessible for every age as well. I will get off my soapbox and give you the Coast to Coast Fitness scoreboard now. Just about everybody final around Major League Baseball. In fact, there's only one game still in progress around the Sunday day games. It's the Diamondbacks and the Rockies going into the seventh inning in Denver. It's Arizona 8, Colorado 2, as Reno's parent ball club leads by 6 over the jumpstart Rockies all of a sudden. Even though they're still in last, they are only, and I say only facetiously, 10 games under 500. Sunday Night Baseball coming up in about a half an hour from the Pacific Northwest as the Mariners host the Padres in a game that's going to start at 4:20 on the West Coast. Lucas Giolito makes his season debut against George Kirby, who's 5-2 with a 2.84 ERA for Seattle. Everybody else complete around the major leagues, wrapping up rivalry weekend, including the Parrot Athletics, who were trounced at home by the Giants in a 10-1 final. Jeff Springs takes the loss to go to 3-4 with a 3.93 ERA on the year. Even despite the loss by 9 runs, the Athletics still at 23-23 on the year. Rookie Sasaki throws 7 sharp innings. Shohei Ohtani goes with 3 hits, a big breakout game for him offensively. Dodgers beat the Angels 10-1 in Anaheim, sweeping the Angels out of their home ballpark. Royals 2-0 winners over the Cardinals. Salvi Perez drives in both runs on a 2-run home run as the Royals defeat the Cardinals 2-0. Rangers over their in-state rivals as well. It was an 8-0 victory in Houston over the Astros. New Twins 5, Brewers 4 from Minneapolis. The White Sox able to hold on in a battle of the Chicago teams. White Sox 9, Cubs 8. Blue Jays over the Tigers 4-1 in Detroit. The Mets walked it off in 10 innings in a 7-6 win over the Yankees in Queens. The Mets sweep the Yankees, even despite losing 3 in a row. Bronx Bombers still 28-19. Guardians over the Reds 10-0 on a 6-homer day for Cleveland. Second straight shutout win for the Phillies over the Pirates. A 6-0 final today in Pittsburgh. Braves 8, Red Sox 1 in ATL. Battle of the Beltway saw the Orioles outlast the Nationals 7-3 in Washington, D.C. And the Rays double up on the Marlins in a 6-3 final, fitting that both Florida-based teams are named after aquatic creatures. One game final, now two games final just now across the PCL. Comets blow out the Isotopes 20-8. Two separate six-run innings in the second and the fifth for the Comets as they blow out the Aviators' next opponent. And the Comets now 24-20. The Isotopes, despite the loss, 25-20 on the year. And Sacramento just now won final day defeat Round Rock 7-5 thanks to a six-run top of the ninth inning. Six-run innings are the theme of the day around the league. And speaking of, the score tied at six in the eighth inning between Sugar Land and Tacoma. And it's El Paso doubling up on the Salt Lake Bees. Get this, the score, 12-6. That game heading into the bottom of the ninth. Last ups for the Bees, who trailed by six. And thanks to a six spot in the fifth, the Aviators win by six. I don't know if that's an omen or a good number for today, that angel number that keeps popping up. But the Aviators, 7-1 winners to go to 23-20 on the year. We'll close up shop next. I'll give you my final thoughts both on the game and the series as a whole. And I will set you up for the week to be as the Albuquerque Isotopes come to Las Vegas Ballpark starting Tuesday. All that and more when we close up shop right after this.
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0: 1-2, Morales sets, delivers. And swung on and missed. That's the ball game. He got him with the slider to retire the side. And the Aviators, after a big-time fifth inning where they scored six runs, sending 11 men to the plate, hold on in a 7-1 victory. Yeah, despite the fact Luis Morales gave up a run on two hits in his lone inning of work, or his second inning of work, I should say, in the ninth, the Aviators, 7-1 victors here on a Sunday afternoon. They take the series. And now in the season, they lead the Aces by an 8-4 advantage. One more series between these two in Las Vegas, June 2nd through the 7th, as the Aviators now hold an all-time record against the Aces of 148-161. After the travel day and the off day, the Aviators host the Albuquerque Isotopes in a six-game series starting Tuesday night at Las Vegas Ballpark. 7 o'clock first pitch Tuesday through Saturday. It'll be a 12:05 high noon first pitch scheduled for Sunday. And the Aviators will take off on the road, heading back to Tacoma. First things first, got to take care of business against the Albuquerque Isotopes, who are 25-20. Aviators at 23-20 going into that series. That's going to do it for us tonight and this week from Greater Nevada Field. Big thanks to our studio producer back at our Lotus Broadcast headquarters, the lovely Miss Jess Barron on the ones and twos. And for everybody with the Aviators, I'm Matt Neverett saying thanks so much for tuning in. And we will be back at you Tuesday night, 7:05 first pitch. We'll be back with Russ Langer on the pregame show at 6:50 here on Raider Nation Radio, AM 920. And until then, so long.
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13: In the Denver game, and then just the wheels came off. I'm still can't understand what happened in a game where you had a 16-point lead in the fourth quarter in the playoffs at Soldier Field, and it all came crashing down. A lot of pressure on Matt LaFleur to keep his foot to the gas. Did you think that he let up in that game, and that's why Packers fans were so upset?
14: I don't think he let up. I think Dennis Allen ate his lunch, though, as a play caller, the defensive coordinator for the Bears. I mean, when he came out halftime and started blitzing defensive backs from the slot, the entire coordination of the Packers offense kind of fell apart, and they really couldn't get anything going, especially on the ground. He just really took advantage of him, and the Packers, I think, were just too slow to react to what was happening. It's funny, too, because you saw essentially kind of the same thing out of the gate the next week, Dennis Allen versus, you know, Sean McVay, one of Matt LaFleur's, you know, buddies, guy who's borrowed liberally offensively. So I think, you know, Dennis Allen surprised him a little bit, but I don't think there's, you know, one thing you can point to. I think it's always a culmination. And you talk about Micah Parsons going down. It's interesting. Everyone remembers that. And everyone's talked about the return of Micah Parsons this season for good reason. He's one of the best players in the league, no question about it. But what never, I guess, gets brought up or remembered, apparently, is that they also lost Zach Tom in that game. They lost Evan Williams. Christian Watson went down and spent the night in the hospital. You know, they lost a bunch of guys in that game. And that really, on top of having already lost Tucker Kraft, played havoc with them down the stretch. And despite all of that, they were still a Romeo Doubs recovery on an onside kick away from essentially winning the division during that next week. So, again, I think you never want to use injuries as an excuse, but they are a reality. And when you lose both Micah Parsons and your best offensive lineman in Zach Tom for the rest of the season, I think, again, the cooler heads are going to prevail, and they're going to say, all right, we've got a really good team. We've got to adjust some things, obviously, but we're on the right track.
13: Talking to CheeseheadTV.com's Aaron Nagler here on Westwood One Sports. I'm Mike Wickett. Defense coordinator Jeff Hafley gone. He's now the head coach of the Miami Dolphins. They bring in Jonathan Gannon. What did you make of the hiring of the now former Arizona head coach who had so much success as the DC in Philly?
14: Well, that's the thing, right? He is a very good defensive mind. And I think all you have to do is look at his kind of track record career, so to speak, in the NFL as a defensive backs coach. And then, yes, taking over there in Philadelphia, a Super Bowl defense. I do not doubt for a moment that he came in and probably, you know, really impressed Matt LaFleur and the Packers brass in those interviews that he had. And look, it's going to be interesting to see what kind of defense he puts together in Green Bay, because while he was the head coach down in Arizona, he was not the coordinator. He wasn't, you know, he was obviously helping to design the defense and things of that nature, but it was certainly very different than the kind of approach he took a lot of the time in Philadelphia. So it's going to be fascinating to see how he utilizes Micah Parsons, what he does with Xavier McKinney and things like that. I got to think, though, I mean, clearly Matt LaFleur cast a pretty wide net when interviewing for a new defensive coordinator after Jeff Hafley got the head coaching job in Miami. And I suspect he had some probably really interesting and exciting things regarding the personnel that was already on hand and the ideas that they've had as far as adding to that with the draft and free agency and some of the trades they've made. So I'm very excited to see it kind of get unveiled this season, but I think there is, on the outside, there are a lot of questions there.
13: They make two big defensive acquisitions up front. They bring in Javon Hargrave from the Minnesota Vikings, which is weird because normally it's Packers, former Packers that go to Minnesota.
14: The other way around.
13: It was kind of weird this time. And then they trade for Zaire Franklin, who 2 years ago was an all-pro, but last year was like one of the five worst linebackers according to Pro Football Focus. How do you see those two guys fitting in for the new defensive coordinator, Jonathan Gannon?
14: Yeah, I think Zaire is going to have what will be perceived as a bounce back you know, year. But I don't, you know, I understand PFF and its place in the firmament, so to speak. But yes, it was a pretty bad fit as far as it was a new defense in Indianapolis. He really didn't fit the mold of what they were trying to do. I think he's got familiarity with Jonathan Gannon. They, you know, Gannon was on staff there in Indianapolis when he was a young up and coming, mostly special teams guy. So I think he's familiar there. I think he'll fit in very well, kind of running mate, so to speak, with Edrin Cooper. And then, you know, up front with Hargrave, another guy who has some familiarity with Gannon, their time in Philadelphia together, where Hargrave had probably his best years in the league. And look, no, I don't think he's going to have a turn back the clock type performance, but you don't have to watch very much Minnesota Vikings tape to realize that he was asked to do a lot of kind of clogging gaps so that safeties and linebackers could shoot through gaps and get the sacks, right? I think he's still got plenty to offer when it comes to rushing the passer, if he's allowed to, if they are playing coverage on the back end and letting the guys up front get after the quarterback, especially once Micah gets back in the fold, some of the games they can play up front together. That's most Packers fans should be very excited about that proposition. I think he's going to maybe surprise some folks with how much juice he's got left, no doubt.
13: Why does Jordan Love get so much hate?
14: That's a great question. I think mostly, you know, this day and age, the world we live in, a lot of priors trying to be confirmed, but he keeps playing really well and improving each and every year. He had his best year as a pro last season. There's no doubt about it. And look, I know I'm a homer. Hell, I co-founded a website called Cheesehead TV, so take it with all with a grain of salt, you know? But, man, you don't have to trust me. You look at any advanced metric, and it all points to Jordan Love being one of the best five quarterbacks in the league. Like, you can talk about, oh, he's not Aaron Rodgers, he's not Brett Favre. That's fine. He doesn't need to be. But he is one of the better quarterbacks in the league, and he's still improving. That's the crazy part. People kind of expect, I guess, because he's got a G on the side of his helmet and he's a Packers quarterback and it's supposed to look a certain way. Man, he is doing it at such a high level and he's only 3 years in as a starter. So, yeah, I think a lot of it is, it, you know, isn't Aaron Rodgers and it's not Brett Favre and it's not what we've kind of watched the last 30 years or whatever. But, man, he is doing it his way. I think it's exciting as hell. And I think he's a bit of a silent assassin, you know, like all he does is put up numbers, produce. And this past year really did a good job of protecting the football. That was kind of the one knock against him. And it's so funny. You still see people talking about, oh, he's so careless with the football. He's like, he barely threw any picks last year. What are you talking about? So I think most of that is just some Rodgers fans, maybe in the fan base and also in the national media that, you know, he's going to have to win a Super Bowl. Until he does that, he'll probably always have detractors. And hell, even if and when he does, look at Jalen Hurts. Jalen Hurts is getting untold amounts of grief, even after winning the Super Bowl. So I think some people are just set in their ways, and there's no matter what Jordan does, people are going to have a negative view of him. Certain people will.
13: Yeah, there's only five quarterbacks who had a better quarterback rating than Love last year, and that's the MVP, runner-up, Jared Goff, Lamar Jackson, Josh Allen. Like, if you're going to put Love in that cat, that's a good, that's not bad. I do want to get you out on this. I know you're a fan of Mike McCarthy, now officially reunited with Aaron Rodgers. So I know you're a fan of him on the field. What do you think's going to happen in Pittsburgh this year? Because I know you've covered both Mac and Rodgers and now they're back at age 42, for Rodgers in Pittsburgh.
14: I mean, what a crazy storyline. I'm so happy. I'm so happy it's happening. Like, really didn't feel like it was a true possibility, but then here we are. We got the alert last night while I'm at the Yankees-Mets game that, oh, yeah, Aaron Rodgers is coming back for 100 years, I guess it feels like. But, yeah, getting him and Mike together, it's kind of unprecedented, and I love the idea of them trying to, I guess, utilize some of what they did in Green Bay offensively, but, man, the league has really moved on. You know, he's very different now. Seeing how they maybe marry some newer concepts offensively with what they've liked and utilized in their past. I mean, let's face it, you know, the league waits for nobody. It's a young man's game. And you've got a coach who's on his third team and a quarterback who, well, you know, he had really nice moments last year. And you definitely can see he can still sling it. You know, that his arm still works. There's no doubt about it. he spent a lot of time throwing a lot of passes behind the line of scrimmage or at the line of scrimmage. And that is not Mike McCarthy, man. Like, I want to see that you're trying to push the ball down the field. But what does that look like in 2026? I am fascinated.
13: Yeah, I think it's going to be a lot of fun. And I know people dog the Mike McCarthy hire. Mike wins games. Mike wins a lot of football. Now, he had Rodgers and he had Brett, but he wins. And he had Dak, but he won. He wins a lot of football games. I think it's going to be fun.
14: The one thing that, like, makes me kind of pause maybe a little bit is, like, sure feels like it's an entire year of let's get the band back together. I mean, James Campen is on that staff. You know, Campy has their offensive line coach like 25, 30 years ago. So, yeah, there's a lot of that in Pittsburgh this year, and that could go really well. It could be a lot of fun, like you say, or it could really be a disaster. So that's why we tune in, right? We'll see how it plays out, but I love the narrative. I love the drama. Just wish the Steelers were on the Packers schedule this year. That would have been a lot of fun.
13: Aaron, you're the best, man. Thank you for coming on. Enjoy the offseason. I'm sure I'll bother you before week one.
14: Can't wait. Yeah, anytime, man. Thanks so much for having me.
13: Follow him on Twitter, X, at Aaron Nagler, cheeseheadtv.com. And unlike a lot of these other outlets and people you see covering teams, Aaron is very level-headed, doesn't get overly high, doesn't get really, really low, doesn't want coaches fired. He's one of those, like, normal human beings. Follow him at Aaron Nagler again, cheeseheadtv.com. We got a Game 7 coming up in about 45 minutes. We're going to talk Cavs. We're going to talk Pistons. And who is this bigger for after tonight? Who does a loss hurt more? We're definitely going to talk about that because I think I've got the right answer. I'm Mike Wickett. Thanks for hanging. We'll do Cavs, Pistons, Game 7 next on Westwood One Sports.
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1: You know, the old cliche is the two best words in all of sports. Game 7. That's what we got tonight. Cavs and Pistons, Eastern Conference semifinals. The winner gets the Knicks. This one tips off at about 40 minutes from right now. Who needs this more? Not short term. But I think that, and I'll talk about this coming up, and I want your take on it. But I believe that this game coming up tonight, and whatever happens, has a very big overall, like, long-term effect. A much bigger on one of these two teams. And I'll tell you which team that is coming up. But first, let's hear from some of the guys playing in this one tonight. The Cavs, they hosted Detroit on Friday night in that Game 6. Detroit won 115-94. Donovan Mitchell in this one was good, not great. 18 points. James Harden had 23 in this one. Detroit outshot him from three. They got actual contributions, like breaking news. We actually got contributions from Jalen Duren. He actually showed up in this game. He had 15 and 11. Still, his points still below his regular season average, but like that's the most life we've seen out of Jalen Duren in weeks for the Detroit Pistons. But on the other side, it's the Cleveland Cavaliers, and they just didn't have a whole lot of intensity. They didn't really show up in the second half of this one. And Donovan Mitchell was asked about what it's going to take to finish the job in Game 7 coming up tonight.
2: It's going to take every little bit of energy, effort. We may make shots, we may miss shots. We got to stay collected, stay together. We're on the road. I have no doubt Cavs fans will be there too. So at the end of the day, we all we got, and we're on the road, and go from there.
1: Yeah, Cleveland's got not that far of a drive from Detroit. There will be some Cavs fans, but man, when they're at Little Caesars Arena, which by the way, I still feel like they dropped the ball on this. It should have been Little Caesars Palace. I get it. It's probably a copyright infringement or something. I'm not allowed to do that. But, you know, Donovan Mitchell wasn't exactly great, as I mentioned. Scored 18, like I said, but 6 of 20 from the floor, 2 of 6 from 3. Didn't have that monster night he had a couple of games ago. Remember, he had 4 in the first half, and he had like 39 in the second half. Knows he's got to step his game up.
2: I can't dwell on it. You know what I mean? I missed shots tonight. Do I think some of them were tougher shots that I could have got better? Sure. But you can say that. I can say that about every game, right? So I'm not here to look at the fact that I missed shots. It's just the overall force and impact of the game. Tonight I missed shots. I've been making them most every game this series, and tonight I didn't. So I'm not worried about that. It's more so the everything else.

0: know, we missed an opportunity. But I can't do nothing. We can't do anything about it. We got to go out there and win on the road.
1: He's going to have to score. He's going to have to get buckets. Our producer, Ben Strober, you've been watching this series. Now, I found a little bit of a bet at one of the sites, and I threw $10 on it. And the bet is, because it got boosted, who's going to score more points tonight, Cade Cunningham or Donovan Mitchell? Who do you think scores more tonight, Ben?
2: I think it's Cade.
1: Okay.
2: He's been exactly what a number one overall pick is supposed to be in terms of elevating your franchise, taking you to a new level, and getting Detroit out of the basement. And Donovan Mitchell, I think, is a really, really good star player. Now, I've seen some of the rumblings that have come out today about him waiting to sign or waiting for an extra year to sign a supermax contract because he could get more money on the deal, get a no-trade clause part of it. In D.C., we know exactly what happens when you give a player no trade clause, so I don't want to get too much into that. But I just love
1: what Cade's
2: done. Was
1: that Beal or was that Wall? Which one had the no trade clause?
2: It was Beal.
3: Bradley Beal, man.
2: Yep. I just love what Cade has done the whole postseason. I think he's been even better than I expected him to be in really his second chance here in the playoffs. He's come up with the big shots when they've needed it, and he's calm and collected. I think sometimes when in the NBA here, when you know it's a game of runs, you need somebody to make it a little bit more comfortable for you when things get a little bit out of hand. Cleveland goes on one of those runs, and Cade has been that guy, and I think he'll score more than Donovan tonight.
1: What I like about Cunningham's game is it just looks like the game, like we always say the great ones, the game slows down for them. And you kind of watch Cade. He throws a couple of passes where you scratch your head. Pistons fans want to pull their hair out or whatever. But there's just like, there never looks like Cade Cunningham is panicking where the moment is getting too big or it's too fast. He just has this calmness to him. And that's why now I don't get a vote for MVP. He would have got my vote for MVP because without Cade Cunningham, the Pistons aren't even in the playoffs. Meanwhile, without SGA, who's probably going to win the award in like 3 minutes when the official announcement comes out, the Thunder would still make the playoffs, probably host a first round playoff series without Shea in their lineup. I don't think Detroit even sniffs the play-in game without Cade Cunningham. That's to me more valuable than anybody. We'll talk about that award when it does get dropped. As more from Donovan Mitchell, look, he said, I'm not dwelling on losing game six.
0: I mean, everything you want is on the other side of hard. Nothing good comes easy. You know what I mean? That's kind of how you have to look at it. We could sit here and dwell on this and carry that into Sunday. What's that going to do for us, right? So, understand, we have an opportunity. We missed it. Now we have another opportunity on Sunday, and that's the mindset.
1: By the way, I put the $10 on Cade Cunningham, Ben. I did. I put the little wager.
2: There you go.
1: I'm not a big bettor. I know some people are like, just $10? Dude, to me, betting is entertainment. And, you know, I just have a little bit extra fun on the game. So I put 10 on Cunningham and got boosted to like plus 103 or something along those lines.
2: Can you bet on James Harden turnovers? Is that a
1: thing? No, I looked. I really did look, though. I was trying.
2: I would have taken the over, whatever. They probably set it really high if they did. It'd probably be like over 5.5.
1: You realize that this, I know he's been in conference championship games, but as for a legacy, And some people are all, they play the legacy card too much on sports talk radio or whatever. This is the biggest game of James Harden's life. Like, he has been good in the playoffs, which never happens. He's been good the last like four games of this series. James Harden has been good, hitting big shots, hitting multiple threes. He's not going 1 for 12 from three so far. He hasn't had that night for the Cavaliers. He was brought in for this game and this moment. This is the biggest game of James Harden's career. And again, I know he's been to the next round. I'm fully aware of that. But James Harden, if playoff Harden shows up tonight, and again, we haven't seen playoff Harden very much in this series, but if playoff Harden shows up tonight, that's it. We're all done with it, right? Like, there is no coming back from it. Harden, after the game six on Friday night, said his team just lacked intensity.
4: That's a great question. That's a great question. You know, I think we did start off the game well, still had the lead, and then just throughout the course of the game, we never really kicked it to that second level, or even second level, which is, you know, which is the level we need to get as a 3 or 4, but we just never really got it to that level. We had opportunities, little small spurts, but it was never like a consistent flow on both ends of the ball, which is a little frustrating, but you know, you can't do nothing about it. You gotta start focusing, gearing our mind for, you know, one game on the road.
1: I mean, Harden has he had one bad game in game two of this series where he was 3 of 13 from the floor, missed all four threes, scored 10 points. But other than that, the other games in this series, he has scored at least 19, and he scored 30 in game five when they won in overtime. James Harden, this is really weird to say, James Harden has been good in the playoffs so far. And we never say that. And I love seeing it, man. I get frustrated watching James Harden. He's my least favorite superstar to watch in the NBA. But when you watch the guy that you're like, God, okay, he's finally doing it. It's kind of like when the last series when we talked a lot about Joel Embiid. When Embiid came back for the Sixers and played so well in that series against Boston, I think there were basketball fans who were like, yes, that's the guy. And then he wasn't very good and didn't get to play the first two games of the next series against the Knicks. And you're like, ah, here we go again. So there's a lot on this tonight for James Harden to squash some of those demons. If he can come up big for Cleveland tonight and help push them to the conference finals against New York, that'll go a long way. But if he sucks, we're all just going to say, well, there's James Harden again being playoff James Harden. The playoff beard showed up once again. They're going to Detroit. They're playing this one. It tips off in 28 minutes from Little Caesars Arena. And Cade Cunningham, the star of this team, the leader of this Detroit Pistons team, is talking about his team and how they got to stick together.
3: Stick together. You know, we stay in the moment. We don't get ahead of ourselves, but most importantly, we stick together. You know, when things get ugly or whatever, we come together, we talk, you know, we get back in the moment, and then we move forward from there.
1: The defense was such a big key in this one for Detroit. They held the Cavaliers to 39% shooting. I think Cleveland still shot 34% from three, but Detroit, 9 steals in this basketball game. They forced 20 turnovers for Cleveland, and that was obviously a big key.
3: No, just our will, executing the game plan, obviously, but just our will, our aggression, and, you know, getting into the ball, you know, not wanting to lose. I mean, they got good players over there. They got guys that can really make plays, so, you know, it takes a lot of effort to guard them. It takes all 5 guys to guard them, and I thought we did a really good job.
1: And you know that the crowd tonight is going to be crazy. The stars will be out. The Detroit stars will be out, like Eminem and is Tommy Hearns still alive? Ben, is Tommy the Hitman Hearns still alive? Is Kid Rock gonna be there? Anybody else? Like, what other than athletes? What other Detroit? Like, is Jared Goff gonna be in the house? Is Jahmyr Gibbs gonna be in the house for this one? Any former Red Wings gonna show up to watch the Pistons play? Because that's a Tommy Hearns is still alive. Art confirming that. Thank you, Art. But it's like you watch the Lakers games or the Knicks games, and there's the Kardashians or Jack Nicholson or, you know, whoever. There's the Hollywood stars. Detroit stars are athletes and Eminem. And that's who's going to be in the building coming up tonight when this thing tips off in less than a half hour. But the question is on the table right now at 310-840-4910. Who has got a bigger hole to climb out of? Who is a loss going to hurt more going forward? If Cleveland loses, what does that mean for even next year or the next 3 years? But if Detroit loses, what does that mean for next year or the next 3 years? I think it affects one of these teams way more than the other team. And I'll tell you who that is coming up next. Westwood One Sports, I'm Mike Wickett. You can jump in, 310-840-4910.

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1: Phone number is always 310-840-4910. You can jump in. Talking Cavs and Pistons. And this game, if the loser of this game has got a lot to think about in the offseason. But I think it affects one team more than the other should they come up short tonight. And I think Detroit wins tonight because they are at home, but I'm not going to be shocked at all if Cleveland wins. Like, this series has been so good, so competitive. Detroit goes to Cleveland, beats the Cavs for the first time. The Cavs lose a home game. Cleveland's won at Detroit. It's just been such a fun series. The NBA playoffs have been great. If Detroit loses tonight, I don't think it's the end of the world. I don't think massive changes are coming. Some changes will come because we'll all have the same narrative tomorrow. By about 10 o'clock tonight, we'll all be saying Detroit needs another scorer. Detroit needs a Robin, the Batman. Detroit needs a Scotty. Detroit needs a this. Detroit needs somebody to help Cade Cunningham. We have been saying that for weeks now. I've been saying that for months when I've been watching this team play. Like, when the Pistons played the Spurs back in, like, January or something, I just was watching it like, San Antonio has five guys that can score at any time on the floor. Fox, Castle, Vassell, Wemby, it doesn't matter, Harper. When you watch Detroit play, and it was evident then when they were playing against the team of the Monstars, but when you watch Detroit play, it can get a little ugly, especially if Cleveland does to Cade what they've done a couple of times in this series and what Orlando did when they played him. That's beat up Cade Cunningham. Double Cade Cunningham. As soon as he gets the ball, instant double team. And if I'm the Cavs, if I'm Kenny Atkinson, their head coach, and I get beat by Tobias Harris or I get beat by Duncan Robinson or I get beat by somebody else, I'm okay with that because I didn't let Cade Cunningham beat me. All right? I didn't let the superstar, the MVP candidate, I didn't let him beat me. Everybody else did, and that's that. All right, I'm going to take my chances with Tobias Harris, 34-year-old Tobias Harris. But if Detroit does lose tonight, that's going to be the storyline. They need another scorer. They need somebody opposite there. But Detroit is so young. Remember, this was a team that's had some really high picks in the draft. This is a team that's been up there in the lottery. I mean, Cade Cunningham is 24 years old. Jalen Duren, say what you want about him in the playoffs. He's been terrible in the playoffs. But Jalen Duren is only 22 years old. He's 22 years old. Isaiah Stewart is 24 years old. All right, they don't have a lot of old dudes. Asur Thompson, who's been a really, really good player in this series, he's 23. So, like, Detroit right now is set up, and maybe this is part of that journey. We always talk about the journey for championship teams, and in this case, we're talking about the NBA. You know, Mike's Bulls had to go through the Celtics and the Bad Boys to get to that level to win their first title. And you had the Thunder had to do the same thing. The Spurs seemingly are on that trajectory right now. But Detroit is this team of young guys, and they're going up against an older team in Cleveland. Donovan Mitchell, James Harden. They got some older dudes over there. So if Detroit loses tonight, I still think that they're in fine position to be in contention. I mean, they have the best record in the East this year. They're the number one seed in the East this year. They have the best record in basketball this year? That says something. Now, I know playoff basketball and regular season basketball are very different things. But to have 60 wins, have the best record in the NBA, maybe you get bounced by a veteran team and some of your warts were exposed, that doesn't doom Detroit for the next 5 years where they have to start scrapping and trading away pieces. Just will say, hey, we got to make an improvement here. We got to add this guy. The Bad Boys didn't all of a sudden just become a team. You know, they weren't just splashed down. They were built. It started with Laimbeer and then Isaiah and then Dumars and then crazy ass Dennis Rodman. Like, the Pistons were built. Those eight, that group of Pistons, it was built piece by piece. And eventually, they got past Boston. And then they became the supreme team. This Pistons team is similar. They just need to add another piece next year, another scorer. Maybe Jaylen Brown would fit. If the Boston Celtics are looking to split up Brown and Tatum. He's 28. That would be a good backcourt mate for Cade. But when it comes to the Cleveland Cavaliers, this is a team that I think right now, if they lose tonight, 52-win team, remember, they fired their head coach, who is now the head coach of the Pistons. They fired J.B. Bickerstaff. People inside the organization, players inside that locker room, they all sort of said, Bickerstaff can't get us to the next level. And he was let go. And he goes to Detroit and has a great year. And here we are. If you are the Cleveland Cavaliers and you lose to the guy who you fired, does Dan Gilbert have some egg on his face, the owner of the Cavaliers? It's kind of like, well, what moves did we do to get better than we were last year? Well, we brought in James Harden. We brought in Kenny Atkinson. We fired J.B. Bickerstaff. We traded away another piece. I don't know if the Cavaliers are just going to tweak things, or are they going to make big moves here in the offseason? Now, I'm talking like Giannis-sized moves, LeBron-sized moves. Because you look at this squad right now, James Harden's 36 years old. Donovan Mitchell, 29, going to turn 30. Still in prime, still a great player. You got to like Evan Mobley. But this group of guys, the Jared Allens, the Donovan Mitchells, the Evan Mobleys, it feels like they've been trying and they just can't get over the hump. Meanwhile, you know, Boston's going to be back next year. Detroit's going to tweak some things. The Knicks look like they're a team that everybody's going to have to contend with for the next couple of years because of how good Jalen Brunson is and Karl Anthony Towns and OG Anunoby and those guys. Is Cleveland going to get better if they stay the same? To me, it feels like Cleveland is going to have to make some moves, some changes, if they lose this one tonight. Because they made the move for Harden. They said, screw what everybody and their brother knows about James Harden in the playoffs. Forget about that. We're going to go get him. And if they lose in this series, again, you'd be losing to the number one seed. It does not, there's no shame in losing to the number one seed, especially when game seven is in their building. But it does feel like this, there's a lot more riding on the Cleveland Cavaliers in the next 2 or 3 years in Cleveland as opposed to Detroit. Ben Strober is our producer, big NBA guy, covers the Washington Wizards, had a really good weekend last weekend when his team won the NBA draft lottery. Ben, bigger tonight for the next 2 to 3 to 5 years, Detroit or Cleveland?
2: I think it's bigger for Cleveland because they've kind of muddled around with this core that they've built over the last couple of seasons. And to the point that you've made, like, this isn't the end of the window here for Detroit. Like, I think they still have a very, very bright future ahead of them with Cade and some of the other young pieces they have. It kind of feels like if they can't get over the hump, and I'm talking about Cleveland right here, then they might make some pretty dramatic changes this offseason.
1: I got to wonder if Kenny Atkinson's job is safe. I would assume it's only 1 year, but you have to think, man, he was brought in to replace J.B. Bickerstaff. And if J.B. Bickerstaff beats Kenny Atkinson in this season or in this series, I mean, I'm not sure that solves a lot of Cleveland's problems because I don't know who you go out there and get. I think once Steve Kerr signed with the Golden State Warriors for 2 more years, I think that kind of squashed for everybody the idea of, you know, can we get Kerr to come here? Can we get Kerr to go here? He was either going to go to TV or Golden State. I always felt that way. But I just feel like when I'm watching this Cleveland Cavaliers team, exactly what you said, Ben, this core, they've been kind of playing with it. It's been good. It hasn't been great. You did think that Mitchell and the talent of James Harden was going to propel this team to get to an NBA Finals, and it still might. Like, I'm not condemning the Cavaliers. Cleveland has already won in Detroit this series. 310-840-4910. Who's this bigger for tonight? Game 7, Cavs and Pistons. I'm going to go with Detroit winning, and I think that means some big changes could be coming to Cleveland. And like I said, when I mean big changes, I'm talking about Giannis Antetokounmpo size changes. and the one piece that they have, that Cleveland has, that might be attractive to the Milwaukee Bucks would be Evan Mobley. Now you're going to have to move other stuff. You're going to have to move other pieces. You're going to have to make salaries match because of the massive contract for Giannis. You're going to have to include some draft picks. I don't know what Cleveland's draft picks look like for the next 5 years, but you know Milwaukee is going to want young players and probably at least 3 ones, maybe 2 ones and Mobley, something like that. Like, it's going to have to happen. What's James Harden's contract? How long has he signed with the Cavs? Or I don't even know what his contract is at this point. I'm not sure. But if you could see like a Donovan Mitchell, James Harden, Giannis, big three, that might not be a bad big three over there in Cleveland. The question is, can they come up with a package that would get Giannis into a Cavs uniform? He's got a player option, James Harden does, Ben? Is that what you said?
2: Yes, he has a player option for next season, it looks like.
1: And how much is that player option?
2: $42
1: million. Yeah, he's not. How much, 42?
2: Yeah.
1: He's got to take that. I mean, do you think there's another team that would sign 36-year-old James Harden and give him more than $42 million? I mean, maybe he gets a two-year or a three-year deal worth $100 million or whatever, and it's all guaranteed, or $112 million or whatever it is. But $42 million for James Harden.
2: There's some stupid teams out there.
1: For 37-year-old James Harden, that's what he'll be next year. He's got to take that. There are some dumb teams. You're not wrong about that. But if someone is out there thinking, you know what I need? I need a really good regular season point guard who can shoot threes. And like I said, tonight, it's going to be the legacy game. We're going to find out just what James Harden is made of when he gets on the floor tonight and Detroit plays against Cleveland. That's going to be epic. It's going to be epic. Art?
3: Mike?
1: What's up?
3: I have a thought on this.
1: You, Art Martinez, our board operator in Los Angeles. What is your thought on this?
3: I'm a Laker fan.
1: Okay.
3: I am a Laker fan.
1: Oh, boy.
3: All right. LeBron is gone after this. He's going back to Cleveland.
1: No, he's not.
3: That's what we're hearing here in Los Angeles.
1: He's not.
3: He's going back to Cleveland.
1: No, I don't understand you people in Los Angeles. I know we're on 97.1, the newest Westwood One, or the Westwood One sports affiliate over there in LA. I don't get you LA people. Have you watched LeBron play this year? Have you seen what he is the only reason that they got out of that first round against Houston. LeBron James is playing at an all-star level at 41 years old. You people, you want to bank on Luka and Reeves? Is that what you people want to do over there in Los Angeles?
3: Oh, yeah.
1: I've never seen a fan base turn on a guy. Never accept LeBron James. Never. Lakers fans have never accepted LeBron James. Also, I think the Cavs only have like $6 million worth of cap space next year. LeBron's not going anywhere for $6 million. He's going to take the two-year, $80 million deal from L.A., and you're going to have him again next year, and they're going to run it back, and hopefully Luka can be healthy, and they'll get rid of DeAndre Ayton, and they'll hopefully find somebody to play defense. And I know Giannis might not be a bad option, but I don't think they have the pieces, Austin. We got a lot to talk about. We got a lot to get into. Straight ahead, though, we're going back to the National Football League. We're talking Titans football. What does year two look like for Cam Ward? That's next here on Westwood One Sports.
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5: 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He looks like Neo from The Matrix. All black, head to toe, long trench coat. And then they show the parking lot. The Cavaliers bust up. Must have been 10 buses full of Cavs fans all were